0: Marcia down several hallways and a couple of stairwells before they could hear the familiar sounds of Papa Chuck's hammer at work.
1: Here he is. Papa Chuck, I have a helper for you.
2: Marcia, what are you doing?
1: Call if you need anything.
3: Thanks, Mrs. Collins.
2: Well, what can I do for you?
3: Okay, there are hungry families in Wildwood, but CJ and Stacy say we're just a bunch of kids, and we can't do anything about it.
2: Wow.
3: What?
2: Well, I just thought you, I don't know, needed your wagon fixed again or something to feed the hungry families of Wildwood.
3: Do you think we should?
2: I think you should. What do you have in mind?
3: Me? I thought you would do something. I thought CJ and Stacy would do something.
2: But this feeling, this burden, it came to you. Maybe you should do it.
3: I don't think so. I'm just a young moose. This is something for someone, who can do it.
2: Wait a minute.
3: What?
2: Gideon.
3: Gideon?
2: You know, the story of Gideon.
3: The fleece thingy?
2: Yes, the fleece thingy. I knocked over a crate a couple of days ago and found another tube.
3: About Gideon?
2: I haven't heard it myself, but you sound like you are a Gideon. Here. Take it to the library and give it a try. Let's see what Mr. Collins has to say about Gideon.
0: Well, Marcia made her way to the library of the late Mr. Collins with the tube. The kids have been finding these for some time, but only recently have they realized that these are the recordings of Mr. Collins as he traveled around the world. She opened the large lid of the wooden box and placed the tube in its place.
3: Okay. Oh, yeah. Here we go.
4: September the 3rd. The heat today is stifling. I'm in Ophrah near the territory of the Midianites from the Old Testament, Book of Judges. I'm standing next to the ruins of an ancient wine press. This is a perfect place for smashing grapes into wine, but a terrible place for the young Israelite men to try to thresh wheat. Men like Gideon.
3: Go, Gideon!
5: Gideon?
6: Over here, Father!
7: Well, how are you, son? It's going well?
6: It's going slowly. This place was built for wine, not wheat.
7: Yes, it was, but it's the best we can do. The Midianites have ruined crops from here to Gaza. If they find this place, they'll destroy what little we make here as well.
6: They've stolen our sheep and cattle. They've burned our homes so that we live in caves like animals.
7: They're a blight upon the land, Gideon, like the locusts were in old Egypt. And like those locusts, God is using the Midianites to punish us.
6: Then why don't we return to him? We have this altar of Baal and this Asherah pole in our own yard. As long as these two idols are there, God will continue to punish us.
7: My son, it's not that easy. Those idols are there for our protection. Without them, the Midianites would kill us as we sleep.
6: So we depend on the protection of idols and accept the anger of God?
7: You are young. It is complicated. The idols will remain until God delivers us.
6: I am young, and I mean no disrespect, Father. But God will not deliver us until we repent and someone gets rid of those idols.
7: Get about your work. You must be finished before morning. And, son, take care coming home.
6: Yes, Father.
4: While Gideon was beating the grain out of the wheat stalks, he saw a man sitting under an oak tree. That day, Gideon met the angel of the Lord.
8: The Lord is with you, valiant warrior.
6: You mistake me for someone else. And if the Lord is with us, why has all this happened? Where are the miracles our fathers told us about? The Lord has abandoned us and put us into the hands of Midian.
8: That is why the Lord is sending you.
6: Sir?
8: Go in the strength you have and save Israel out of Midian's hand.
6: Me? But Lord, how can I save Israel? My clan is the weakest in Manasseh, and I'm the youngest in my family.
8: I will be with you, and you will strike down all the Midianites together.
6: But, Lord, I...
8: Do not fear. Have I not sent you?
6: Yes, my Lord.
4: Gideon immediately prepared an offering of broth and goat's meat and unleavened bread and presented it to the angel at the oak The angel touched the offering with the tip of his staff. Fire flared from the rock, consuming the meat and the bread, and the angel of the Lord disappeared. Gideon fell with his face to the ground.
6: Sovereign Lord, I have seen the angel of the Lord face to face.
8: Do not be afraid. You will not die.
4: So Gideon arose and built an altar to the Lord at that place and called it The Lord is Peace. But that miracle was only the beginning of Gideon's adventures.
5: Grace from Massachusetts. My favorite Paws and Tails character is Goose because she is so funny. Wait till you hear what happens on today's episode.
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4: Now the Lord came to Gideon again later that night with a special assignment. Gideon listened and then gathered together 10 of his servants.
10: We are here, Master Gideon.
6: Thank you, Pura. Today the Lord spoke to me.
11: What did he say, Master?
6: He knows how we suffer, and he has told me that we will defeat the army of Midian.
11: We? Us, the scared farmers? We can't even defend our crops. How are we going to defeat an army?
10: What do you want us to do?
6: Eleazar, go bring me a bull from my father's herd, the one that's 7 years old. We will tear down my father's altar to Baal and cut down the Asherah pole beside it.
11: We will all be killed for this.
6: Then we will build an altar to the Lord God on top of this hill.
10: Yes, we will.
6: We will chop up the Asherah pole and use its wood to sacrifice the bull as a burnt offering to the Lord God.
10: This should have been done years ago.
11: Master, we cannot do this. Before we finish, the men of the city will kill us.
6: That's why we must do it now, before morning. I'm afraid too. But should we fear a stone idol and a wooden pole more than we trust the God of our fathers?
11: Master, please.
10: I am with you. It has been a long time since we, the chosen people, have followed God as we should.
6: Thank you, Pura. Come, my friends. We have much to do.
12: There he is, huh?
11: I'm coming.
4: So Gideon and his servants did as the Lord told him. They worked all night and made the sacrifice in the early hours before dawn. In the morning, when the men of the town got up, there was Baal's altar, demolished, with the Asherah pole cut down and burned.
13: What is this? Who has desecrated the altar of Baal?
8: I know who it was.
13: He will be put to death. Who was it?
8: I was coming home from the field late last night. I saw Gideon, son of Joash, and his servants gather around the altar.
13: Gideon?
8: It was Gideon.
13: Where can we find him?
8: Well, you can ask his father, Joash.
13: Joash!
14: What has happened here?
8: Your son did it.
14: My son?
13: Gideon destroyed it.
8: He has broken down Baal's altar and used the Asherah pole for firewood.
13: And he has sacrificed a bull on a new altar.
14: Oh, Gideon.
13: Where is he, Joash?
8: He must answer for this. He must be put to death.
14: Are you here to defend Baal?
13: Bring out your son, Joash.
14: We are the children of Israel, the chosen ones. What Gideon did, he did to the Lord God. If Baal really is a god, he can defend himself when someone breaks down his altar.
8: Joash.
14: Gideon is right. I have learned from my son.
13: Gideon must die.
14: He will not die. Whoever defends Baal will be killed by morning.
13: So be it, Joash. Let Baal contend with Gideon.
4: Then the Spirit of the Lord came upon Gideon, and he blew a trumpet, summoning his people to him.
6: Hear me, my people! The enemies of our Lord are camped on our land. We must drive them off and destroy them!
15: We will destroy them!
16: We will be slaughtered! We have no army!
6: The Lord God will be our army! He will clothe us in His strength! We will move forward in His name and chase these heathens from our land! The land our God has given us! Then send messengers throughout the land!
17: to Manasseh and Asher, Zebulun and Naphtali. Tell them the hour of deliverance is at hand. At the Neas in 2 days at the spring of Herod.
18: That night, like so many godly leaders before and since, Gideon sought counsel and comfort from the Lord.
6: God of my fathers, I know you want me to lead these people. I believe you will save Israel by my hand as you have promised. But I am weak, and I need your assurance, Lord. Grant my request. I will place a wool fleece on the threshing floor. And if in the morning there is dew only on the fleece, and all the ground is dry, then I will know that you will save Israel by my hand as you have said.
18: So that's what he did. And the next morning, he raced to the threshing room.
17: The ground is dry, but the fleece, it's wet, filled with dew. A bowl. I need a bowl. A bowl full of water. Oh, Lord God, you give and give generously. Oh, but I beg you, do not be angry with me, but allow me one more test with the fleece. This night, make the fleece dry and the ground covered with dew, and forgive my lack of faith.
18: Gideon carefully replaced the fleece and then waited. The next morning, he again raced to the threshing room.
17: The ground is wet, and the fleece, as dry as a desert. Oh, God! Oh, you are God! And I know now that you will lead us to victory.
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19: Pretty exciting, isn't it?
3: Wait! How long have you been there? How do you make it stop? Ah!
19: Just lift the needle. I've been here for a while.
3: Why? Why didn't Gideon trust God after the fleece was wet? After the angel appeared, I mean, really?
19: Well, that's a good question. It certainly is clear that he needed a lot of encouragement. He had a big job ahead of him.
3: Yeah, but it takes 3 miracles? Oh, how embarrassing.
19: You know, I've never thought about it quite like that. I think that this part of the story is not so much about Gideon as it is about God. Nothing in that story tells us that God is upset with Gideon for being afraid. God was patient, and God gave him the encouragement that he needed. And because of all that encouragement, Gideon was changing and growing. But there's even bigger miracles yet to come. Listen.
18: Early in the morning, Gideon and all his men camped at the spring of Herod. The camp of Midian was north of them in the valley near the hill of Moreh. 32,000 men came ready for battle, and the Lord again spoke to Gideon.
17: Hear the word of the Lord. If you are frightened by what is to come, then you may return to your homes and families. There is no shame in this. It is the will of the Lord.
11: Master Gideon, we need every one of these men. All who are afraid? Most of us are afraid. We may lose half our army.
18: 22,000 men left, while 10,000 remained. But the Lord spoke again to Gideon.
17: It will be done, O Lord.
18: So Gideon took the men down to the water. He gathered his servants together and told them,
17: the Lord has told me that he will choose our army.
20: What is his will, Gideon?
17: Tell the men to drink from the spring. Separate those who lap the water with their tongues like a dog from those who kneel down and scoop it up with their hands.
20: Consider it done, Master.
18: So there at the spring of Herod, thousands of men were drinking from the spring. When the men had finished drinking and were divided into two groups, Gideon again sought the Lord. And again the Lord told him what to do.
11: You must be mistaken.
6: There's no mistake. Our God will go before us.
11: We've gone from an army of 32,000 to 300. How can we do God's will without an army?
6: Eleazar, the Lord said to go with 300. Don't you see? We're not capable of winning this battle. That's the way God wants it. When the Lord wins this battle, the rejoicing will be remembered forever. Send all but the 300 back to their tents.
11: Right away.
18: Now the camp of Midian lay just below Gideon in the valley. During that night, Gideon awoke his servant.
6: The Lord has spoken to me again. I was still afraid to attack, but he told me to get up, take you, and go down to the Midian's camp.
20: Just the two of us?
6: I will give the camp unto your hands, the Lord said. He said to go and listen to what the Midians are saying. Afterward, we will be encouraged to attack. Come.
20: Yes, master. Master, the Midianites are as thick as locusts. The camels could know what we counted in the sand on the seashore.
6: Quiet, Burr. Listen.

0: comes from a barley farmer. Gideon, son of Joash, the Israelite.
1: Gideon. They say he talks to the gods.
0: And in your dream, he smashed our camp. Your dream can mean nothing other than the sword of Gideon.
1: God has given us into Gideon's hands.
2: Praise your holy name, O God. Come, Pura. Back to camp.
1: Yes, Master.
3: Rise up, men of Israel. The Lord has given the Midianite camp into your hands. Take 100 men. Eleazar, take another 100. Give them all trumpets and empty jars with torches inside.
4: Yes, Gideon.
3: Watch me. Follow my lead. When I get to the edge of the camp, do exactly as I do. When I and my men blow our trumpets, then from all around the camp, you and yours shout, "A sword for the Lord and for Gideon." Do you understand?
5: We do.
6: It will be done, Master.
5: God be with us.
7: Gideon and the 100 men with him reached the edge of the camp at the beginning of the middle watch, just after they had changed the guard. When the rest of the army was in place, he gave the word.
3: Now, men of Israel, smash the jars, light your torches, blow your trumpets!
7: They all blew their trumpets and smashed the jars. Grasping the torches in their left hands and holding the trumpets in their right hands, they shouted at the top of their lungs,
8: "A sword for the Lord and for Gideon! A sword for the Lord and for Gideon!"
7: Gideon's army held their position around the camp, but the Midianites were in complete disorder.
9: The torches! They're all around us!
10: We're surrounded!
7: All the Midianites ran, crying out as they fled. When the 300 trumpets sounded, the Lord caused the men throughout the camp to turn on each other with their swords. They began killing each other while Gideon and his men watched. The Midianite army fled back to their country. Israelites from all over the land joined Gideon and chased them away. It was one of the greatest victories in Israel's history, all brought about through God's chosen, the youngest son in the weakest clan in Manasseh, Gideon.
11: So, what do you think?
12: Oh, Papa Chuck, you scared me. Where's Mrs. Collins?
11: Making us some lunch, I think. What'd you think?
12: It was amazing.
11: It is an amazing story.
12: Did you know that God wanted to use people who were not even capable to win the battle?
11: Well, yes, I...
12: Did you know that Gideon was really, really scared and God didn't get mad at him for it?
11: Sure, it's okay to be scared if you just go ahead...
12: Did you know that God won the battle with only 300 men?
11: I did.
12: So, if God wants you to do something and it's impossible... Then, oh, wow, that's when he does the really big stuff.
11: Very well put, Marcia. Now, if you...
12: Do you think that God wants me to help gather food for those families?
11: I don't know, Marcia. That's kind of between you and God.
12: Of course he does. And I can't do it, so this is great.
11: That's great.
12: Oh, God is gonna do something really great here. Gotta go. Oh, thanks for all the advice, Papa Chuck.

0: Let's start this meeting of the club.
1: We gotta get a name for this club.
0: Marcia?
2: Okay, I've already talked to the diner, the hotel, and Mr. Crawford. We can go over tomorrow after school and start collecting food. The stuff that won't spoil, we will bring here, divide it up, and then deliver it to the families.
1: Marcia, that's great.
0: Who'd have thought? What in the world is that?
3: Oh, hi, kids.
1: What's going on?
3: Just putting up this notice.
2: Building condemned?
0: You can't condemn our clubhouse.
3: Great, I can. Mayor's orders. You kids will need to find somewhere else to play. This shack's being torn down.
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0: Here you go, kids. One strawberry whiz-bang, one very berry blowout, and one triple chocolate malted with a fudge brownie on the side.
1: Thanks, Mr. Whitaker.
0: You're welcome, Camilla. Enjoy. Although I feel I should put a warning sign on you, Matthew. There's enough chocolate in that shaken brownie to energize a small Swiss village.
2: Believe me, after the week I've had, I need every bit of it.
1: Right, like you've had it tougher than any of the rest of us.
2: Yeah. I did. Believe me, Mr. Whitaker, I had it far worse.
0: I'm not sure what you're talking about.
2: You haven't heard about what happened this past week at our house?
0: No. What happened?
1: Grandma came. That's what.
2: Abuelita, you mean. You have to say it in Spanish.
1: Oh, yeah. Abuelita. Anyway, it wasn't just her. It was like a stampede of family. You really didn't hear about this?
0: Maybe I'm not getting out enough. What happened?
2: Well, first of all, you've got to understand that when Abuelita comes to visit, Mom, changes.
3: Garage, check. Bathrooms, check. Bedrooms, check.
2: Mom?
3: Good. Matthew, where are your sisters?
2: I think they're still alphabetizing soup cans in the pantry.
3: Check. And your father?
2: Last I saw him, he was crawling under the porch to fix that squeaky step.
3: Check. And how about you? How are your assignments going?
2: Great. I'm done. And I was wondering...
3: Oh, what was that?
2: I don't know. Anyway, I was wondering if I could skip going to the airport and head over to Wits End for a while.
3: Well, let's see. Did you flip all the furniture cushions in the living room?
2: Yep.
3: Did you dust everything, move all the furniture, vacuum, and put everything back?
2: I even wiped the baseboards.
3: Wonderful. And have you created a Matthew clone who can be at the airport in an hour, kiss your loving abuelita, and make her feel as important as she deserves?
2: No.
3: Then you'll be leaving with us in about 20 minutes.
2: But, Mom!
3: Oh my goodness, what happened to you? David, you're a mess.
4: There was this spider the size of a Volkswagen under the house. That squeaky step will have to wait.
3: That's all right. We'll come in through the garage. Now, I need to color coordinate the plates in the cupboard.
4: Hold on. Ava, the house doesn't have to be perfect.
2: Yeah, Mom. Nobody has ever walked under the couch. And Abuelita's sure not going to move it to see.
3: This is my mother we're talking about. She'll sense the dust is there. Now, Matthew, tell your sisters to finish. We'll need to leave soon.
2: Okay, Mom.
4: Honey, take a breath. Everything looks great.
3: I'm sorry. I get so...
4: Don't worry. We'll have the place worthy of the queen. If we had a queen, I mean. Okay, everybody, another quick once-over double time. We are in the car in 20.
3: There she is.
4: Oh.
3: Mama, we're over here, Mama.
1: Grandma.
5: There's my hija. What a sight for these sore eyes. And the niñas, look at how big you've gotten. You're all grown up and beautiful. You don't need to wear a diaper, your old abuelita. Take that off and give me a hug. mija.
3: Mama. It's so good to have you here.
4: Mama Lucia, it's great to see you again.
5: Hello, David. Ay, estás tan delgado.
4: In English, please?
5: You're so skinny.
4: Oh.
5: Why don't you eat more? Emma, how many times have I told you a skinny man is not a happy man? Aren't you cooking for him?
4: Me? No. She does great. I eat all I can stomach.
3: David?
4: No, that's not what... I was supposed to come out in a good way, and it didn't. Ava is muy incredibly low cook.
5: What is this incredibly low? Emma, have you still not taught this man how to speak?
3: Mama.
4: Oh, hey, look, I recognize that colorful set of bags. Why don't I get these kids to help me? We'll get these to the car. Let's go.
5: It is just as well we don't stand around here. There is so much to be done.
3: No, Mama. I want you to come home with us and enjoy. No schedules to keep.
5: Don't be silly, Eva. We must prepare for the wedding.
3: Wedding? What wedding?
5: Rosalita's.
3: Rosalita's getting married next year. I think we can hold off on worrying about my sister's wedding for one weekend.
5: Next year? Hasn't she spoken to you? Aye, that girl. She and her fiancé decided to get married this week.
3: Oh?
5: And she wants to be married here in Odyssey.
3: Oh.
5: At your house.
3: Oh, no.
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2: By the time we got back home, Mom had started breathing again.
1: But the situation was more complicated than we thought.
0: Oh, really?
1: Everything about Aunt Rosalita is complicated.
4: So, let me get this straight. Rosalita wants to get married here because she has 2 fiancés?
5: No. Rosalita has only 1. You see, she was engaged to Orlando, but they broke up.
4: What? I thought she really loved Orlando. What happened?
5: Rosalita told him that she didn't want him to celebrate her 30th birthday. She made him promise to forget it.
4: Okay, and?
3: He believed her.
1: She dumped him for not giving her a birthday party?
5: Orlando said the same thing while weeping into his chimichanga.
4: Okay, so if Orlando is out, then who is she marrying?
5: Rodrigo.
3: Forget about the who for a minute. I'm still back at the why. Why does she have to marry him this week and in our house?
5: Well, Orlando was so overcome with jealousy that he threatened to disrupt her wedding next year. It was getting so messy. Rosalita decided to elope with Rodrigo and be done with it. Can you imagine?
3: Elope?
5: Exactly. I told her absolutely no eloping. Her marriage must be with family and in a church. So Rosalita said, since I was coming here to visit you, then she would get married here.
2: Grandma?
3: Abuelita.
2: Abuelita. Our house isn't a church.
5: I know, and it breaks my heart. But the kind of church I always dreamed of for her doesn't exist in Odyssey. You're not big on Spanish design here, I noticed.
4: True.
5: So I compromised, and she compromised, and, well, here we are.
3: Glad to know we're a compromise.
5: You don't mind doing this, do you, Eva? It is for your sister, after all.
3: No, if that's what you want, Mama.
5: It's not her fault. She is so beautiful, and it drives the men crazy.
3: Nope, can't hate her for that.
2: So Dad took the week off, and he and Mom recruited all their friends in the neighborhood to help get stuff set up fast.
1: It was hard work.
2: And then certain people started ransacking my stuff.
1: Now hold on.
2: You can't deny it, Olivia.
1: I wasn't ransacking.
2: Hey, what were you doing in my room?
1: Helping Abuelita.
2: In my room? What were you doing?
1: Well, we're getting ready for the wedding, so I needed some coins from your collection.
2: What? What do my coins have to do with the wedding? Am I paying for it?
1: No, silly. The coins are part of a Latino tradition Abuelita told us about. It's where the groom gives his bride 13 gold coins. They represent Jesus and the 12 disciples.
2: But they're my 13 coins.
1: Given for a good cause. Do you want to tell Abuelita that you're not willing to give 13 coins to Aunt Rosalita's wedding?
2: Okay, fine. But couldn't we cut it down to just 4? Call it Jesus and a couple close friends?
1: No. I think Mom was going to ask you about it. But, well, I figured since we were cleaning out your room anyway, I just...
2: Wait. Go. While you cleaned out my... Let me see. It's empty! Where's all my stuff?
1: Well, we had to move it down to the basement while our cousins are here. They're going to stay in our rooms, so Abuelita had us clean everything up.
2: But it was just getting comfortable after the last big clean.
1: Sorry, take it up with the management.
2: Mom!
3: Hey,
1: Oh, come on, Matthew. It's not like you were the only one who went through Abuelita's cleanup. She even washed my good soccer shoes. I don't think she understands the importance of well-placed mud.
0: Well, that is a rare gift.
1: Those shoes will never fit me right again. My season is shot.
8: The bedroom smells better, though.
1: Hey.
2: Anyway, about halfway through the week, the relatives started arriving.
8: I didn't know we had so many uncles, aunts, and cousins on Mom's side of the family.
1: And taking care of them was no picnic either.
4: Hi, welcome to our home.
5: Hi, come on in. Bienvenidos.
3: Please, come on.
4: Make yourself comfortable.
3: Siéntense, están en su casa.
4: I didn't know there were so many coming.
3: Neither did I.
1: Mom, we're running out of soda.
3: There's more in the pantry. Just keep popping tops and serving, Camilla.
1: I am, but I'm really getting a cramp in my pouring arm.
4: Camilla?
1: Okay, 3 dozen more sodas. Coming right up.
3: Mama, you didn't say there would be so many.
5: Don't worry, we'll make room.
4: Make room? They're staying here?
3: They are our guests.
4: Maybe I could arrange some hotel rooms, although that would cost a fortune.
5: No, we cannot do that. They will not mind closeness. I have thought it all through. Besides, lots of the aunts and uncles are sponsors.
4: Sponsors would...
3: Oh,
4: Hello, welcome to our home.
3: Bienvenidos, primos.
5: Maria, bienvenida.
4: Please, make yourself comfortable. Sponsors?
5: Yes, sponsors. They pledge to share the expense of the wedding so you don't have to bear the burden.
4: Well, that's nice.
5: I've spoken with them all. It will work out fine, but we can't add to their debt with hotel rooms.
4: Oh, okay. I understand.
3: Who covers the cost of the mental ward?
4: Hello. Welcome to our home.
3: Bienvenidos.
9: Hola, ¿cómo estás?

0: What in the world is that?
1: Okay, Mom, you have got to do something about this.
2: What's going on?
1: They are on the front lawn. Come on, look.
0: Who's on the front lawn?
1: Mom, Dad, is this cool or what?
3: I'm so sorry. I should have known this was going to happen.
2: Mama?
0: Okay. Why is there a mariachi band on our front lawn?
3: It's Orlando, Rosalita's ex-fiance. He found out that the wedding is soon. I have gone out and spoken to him, but he refuses to leave.
0: Did you tell him she's not even here yet?
3: No. If he finds out she's not here, then he'll go looking for her. And who knows what will happen. Eva, you must talk with him from the window.
2: What?
3: You look so much like Rosalita. If you stand at the window and speak from there, he will think it's her.
2: I'm not doing that.
1: This is so embarrassing. The neighbors are coming out with their video cameras.
4: Ooh, that's a great idea. I'll go get ours.
3: Eva, you must convince him you're Rosalita and tell him to go away. It's for the family.
2: Absolutely not. I'm not going to impersonate my sister.
1: Please, Mom. Our whole family's going to be a big video joke on the internet, and my life will be over.
2: Oh, I'll talk to him, but as myself. Hold it. Wait, stop.
5: My precious, beautiful Rosalita, please. You must see me.
2: No, I'm not your Rosalita.
5: Yes, it must be once again. I am here to throw myself at your mercy. I love you. I love you.
2: No, you don't understand.
5: Give me forgiveness. Make me your husband. And I will clean for you. I will cook for you. Slave for you.
2: Oh, he cooks and cleans?
0: Eva?
2: This just isn't working. He thinks I'm her.
3: Then tell him you love another.
0: You know, I could always turn on the sprinklers.
2: No, I'll try to make him understand, but Rosalita's gonna owe me big. Oh, it's going to be a long night.
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8: Did it work? Did your mom get Orlando and his band to leave?
1: Yeah, amazingly, she did. But that only added to the tension in the house. Sleeping on the floor, taking turns in the bathroom.
9: All of my stuff getting used. Everybody going nutty over the wedding plans.
4: And Aunt Rosalita hadn't even shown up yet.
1: Finally, we had a family meeting in the only place we could get some privacy.
0: Eva, could you come with me for a moment? In here?
2: The bathroom?
0: Mm-hmm, that's right.
1: Hi, Mom.
4: Hi, Mom.
2: Oh, you're all in here.
4: Mm-hmm. Yes.
0: We need to talk.
2: Do we?
4: Yes.
0: We have come up with something to relieve the pressure before this house splits at the seams. When I went out for milk last night, I almost didn't come back. Had I taken my toothbrush...
2: Is this how everybody feels?
4: Yes.
2: I was hoping this would be good for you, that you could be a part of my family's traditions.
9: Yeah, we get that, Mom.
1: We don't mind giving up our rooms and using sleeping bags in the basement, but, well, I haven't slept for a week.
4: And I haven't used the bathroom in a week.
9: And I haven't... You haven't used the bathroom in a week, Camilla?
4: Ew. Then you don't want to know.
2: Look, I understand. You have no idea how well I understand. But this is my family, too. I love them, and I have certain responsibilities.
0: We know, and we've been more than happy to help out, right, guys?
4: Yeah.
0: Honey, I understand that you and your mom don't want me to send your relatives to a hotel, but maybe, just tonight, I could send us to one?
9: Yeah.
1: Oh, yes.
2: Hmm.
1: Who's that?
2: I don't know. Open the door.
0: Okay.
2: Mama.
3: What Are you all standing in the bathroom?
0: We were just talking.
4: Yeah.
3: In the bathroom?
2: It was private.
3: I see. Well, are you done?
2: Yes, I think we're finished.
4: Yeah.
3: Good, because according to the schedule, this is my time in here.
2: Okay.
0: Excuse me.
2: Everybody out.

0: That was really good, Mr. Whitaker.
1: Yeah.
2: Well, I'm glad you enjoyed it. But before you go, how does the story end?
1: End?
2: Yes. How did everything work out? Did you go to the hotel?
0: Uh-huh. It was great.
1: Yeah, and the pool was the best part.
2: Well, how about the wedding? Was it nice?
1: We don't know. The wedding's today.
2: Today? Well,
0: I'll just be so glad when this whole thing is over.
2: I understand. But keep in mind, God put us together in our families. And for all our differences and quirks, there's something very special in that creation. So do your best to enjoy it while you can.
1: Yeah.
3: Hi, Wes. Hey, kids, come on. We're going to be late. Let's go.
1: Well, that's it. We have to go. See you, Mr. Whitaker.
2: Have a good time.
0: Okay, Mr. Whitaker. Thanks.
1: Yeah, bye.
0: Bye.
1: Bye.
3: Bye, Whit.
4: Oh, where is that girl?
3: Who?
4: My sister. I still haven't seen her. Have you?
3: Nope. She flew in last night, right?
4: I don't know. I thought Mama was talking to her.
1: Dad, are we all sitting in the front row here?
3: Yes, I think your grandmother had us all on this end here. Have a seat.
4: Oh, good. There's Mama. Mama, come here, please.
5: Doesn't everything look lovely? And your pastor is so nice.
4: Thanks. But we're a little worried. 5 minutes to the service and Rosalita isn't here.
5: Just a moment. Hello? Rosalita, ¿dónde está? ¿Qué? No lo puedo creer. Ay, después hablamos. Adiós.
4: Well, Mama, what's wrong?
5: She won't be here. Rosalita eloped last night.
4: What?
5: No church wedding, no family. Ay, mija, qué tonta.
4: She and Rodrigo eloped after all this.
5: No, she and Orlando. He was flying home and ran into her at the airport. He convinced her of his love.
3: You're kidding. You're not kidding.
5: Poor Rosalita.
4: What? Did you say poor Rosalita?
5: Yes, she eloped and missed her traditional wedding. Poor girl.
4: Poor girl. I can't believe you, Mama. I really can't believe you.
5: Is something wrong? You're upset with me?
4: Yes, I'm upset. Poor Rodrigo, I understand. Poor you. Poor me. Poor Orlando. But poor Rosalita? This family, his whole neighborhood has turned itself inside out to accommodate my frivolous sister. And I've held my tongue. I've tried to do what I thought you wanted.
3: Maybe you should take this inside?
4: No, not inside. I want my children to hear. Mama, my family bent over backwards for you. And I went along with it because I thought they would learn about family, our traditions. And they have. They've seen how invasive and uncaring and unreliable their family is. And all because of an aunt who thinks of nobody but herself. And you, all you can say is, poor Rosalita, poor girl. Mama, me vuelves loca.
1: What did she say?
3: I think she said your grandmother drives her crazy.
4: Yes, that's what I said. Mama, you drive me crazy.
5: You're right, Eva. I owe you all an apology.
4: What?
5: Niñas, I'm sorry.
1: Oh, that's okay, Abuelita.
0: Yeah.
5: No, your mama is right. You are a good family, and I put you through a lot for Rosalita's sake.
4: You don't have to go in.
5: Eva, you were always my good girl. I never had to worry about you. But Rosalita, she was always a handful. Her, I laid awake at night thinking about. You, I never did that. You were sensible and strong and, well, I see now that I have taken you for granted. I'm sorry, Mia. Will you forgive me?
4: Oh, of course I will, Mama. I do. I mean, there's nothing to forgive. I didn't mean to be disrespectful. I love you too much to do that. Mama.
5: What will we do about all the guests?
1: Hey, how about a party to celebrate our family reunion?
3: Suits me.
4: We have all the food and drinks. We can't let it go to waste.
3: Right.
4: Ladies and gentlemen,

0: So, it sounds like it turned out pretty well after all.
1: Yeah, once the pressure was off, it was kind of a blast.
2: Our cousins were actually lots of fun.
3: I miss everybody already.
0: And did your grandmother leave too?
3: No, she's going to stay a couple more weeks.
0: Oh, but what happened to Rodrigo? He must have been heartbroken.
2: Well, he looked sad, but actually, Abuelita said that our cousin Maria would be more than happy to comfort him when he got home.
0: One of the advantages of a large family, I guess.
1: Anyway, we've got to get back. There's still a lot of cleanup to do, which will probably be my job, of course.
2: Yeah, right.
0: Well, thanks for stopping by to fill me in. And if you get the chance, I'd love to meet Abuelita before she leaves.
2: Okay, we'll tell her. Bye.
3: Vaya con Dios.
0: Vaya con Dios to you.
4: Whether your family lives in the same house, the same town, or all around the globe, it's important to remember how much of a blessing they really are and to thank God for them. And the next time you think that your family is as strange as any can be, just remember the Parker family. Have you been in a family wedding or an almost wedding? Or maybe you had a family reunion that turned into a disaster. Maybe you've heard about God doing amazing things in the lives of your parents or grandparents. 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Our cast included Amanda True, Lucky Weeding, Mark Evan Jackson, and Zach Callison. And I'm Chris, hoping you'll join us again next time for more, ready for this? 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
6: A cold front is on the way in. That'll be getting here by Sunday night. We could get a shower or two for the overnight hours, mid-40s and a few clouds. We're in the upper 60s with a mix of sunshine and clouds on Sunday, and then rain comes in Sunday night. Showers are likely all day Monday. I'm meteorologist Steve Hamilton on KPDQ.
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2: Give who the phone? Who is this?
3: Father Gilbert.
2: Oh, you want Father Gilbert.
3: Me?
2: Who is it?
3: It's our mystery man.
4: I'm giving you a second chance. Isn't that what your faith is all about? Second chances?
5: He said his name was Legion, a group of demons.
6: He was lying to us, wasn't he?
7: But there was a gentleman's club over near Whitehall. Posh. You know, all the big wigs went. It was called the Legion.
5: Oh, it's Richard Magnuson.
8: Ah.
5: It's another cassette tape, too.
8: From our friend.
5: I'm afraid it probably is.
1: Because of mature themes and situations, we don't recommend this program for children under the age of 15.

0: don't believe the arrogance of that man. I almost wish his daughter would wind up like Patricia Atkins, just so he'll know what he's done.
1: No, no, no, don't say that. Don't even think it. I wouldn't put on to that girl the sins of her father, no matter how rotten he is.
0: No, well, I'm sorry. I didn't mean it. Ross? Dr. Simpson, come in.
2: Father Gilbert, I'm glad you're still here.
1: Oh?
2: I finished the autopsy on Carl Higgins. I thought you'd like to know that you were right. He didn't kill himself. There was a small needle mark on Higgins' neck, along with traces of potassium chloride. It's the kind of thing that wouldn't normally have been noticed in an autopsy, particularly if it seemed like an obvious suicide. But there it was.
0: Potassium chloride.
1: So you say it would have been missed if suicide was a foregone conclusion.
2: That's right. You generally don't look for those kinds of things when the evidence points to suicide.
1: Which is what happened with Patricia Atkins. An assumed suicide that may have been murder.
0: Dr. Simpson, who would know about such a drug? Not your average person, surely?
2: No, only someone who'd studied drugs or medicine.
1: A doctor, for example?
2: Certainly.
0: Our Dr. Plousier.
1: Yeah.
0: Right, that's it. I want every scrap of information we can find on the man, alive or dead. Ross? Yes, he's right here. Lewis, it's him. It's our caller. Stall him. Okay. We'll get that trace this time. Mackenzie?
1: This is Father Gilbert.
3: You're a step behind.
1: Yes, and you're getting obvious. Tell me something. Did you really think no one would catch on that the word Plousier is French for group or legion?
3: I didn't care whether anyone caught on or not, but now that you mention it, no

0: Look, if you have the girl, let her go. She has nothing to do with us.
1: Us, Father Gilbert? Are we an item now? The girl has everything to do with us.
0: Well, then why take it out on her?
1: Why not? Do you really expect us to be chivalrous? She is one of the many tragic consequences of her father's decisions.
0: You could be merciful if you wanted to be.
1: Mercy is not consistent with our nature of evil. It is one of the reasons why evil will prevail over good. Evil doesn't care. There is no sensible order, no humanity, no mercy or grace, no reason. If we ever show those attributes, it is only to deceive or as a means to an end. And so evil will always have the edge over good, because good is constrained by its very existence. It is disgusting in its orderliness. Evil is free. Evil races ahead. And your time is running out.
0: Oh, dear.
2: The man you think killed Carl Higgins?
0: And Patricia Atkins and heaven knows how many others. Well, Henry, I chatted for as long as I could. Did you get the trace?
3: Yes.
0: And?
3: The call came from this office.
0: What?
3: We traced the number and the location, and according to the computer, he phoned from this very office. What?
2: But we were here the entire time. That's impossible.
3: I know.
4: Look who finally came for a chat. I thought you'd come around, sooner or later.
3: Not that I had any choice. All our attempts to find out about Dr. Frank Plussier have been blocked by your department. You've got all the files, all the information. Now, would you mind sharing with the rest of the class?
4: Why?
0: Because we think he may be a murderer. And he may have Sandra Magnusson.
4: So now you're willing to cooperate?
0: Cooperate? What have I been doing for the past few days? Look, what kind of game are you playing anyway? A girl's life may be at stake.
4: More than one girl's life is at stake, Father Gilbert. I've been investigating this case for a very, very long time. You can multiply your Patricia Atkins by 10, maybe 20.
3: All right, Detective, rather than bicker, why don't we go through what you know and then we'll add what we've figured out?
4: Okay.
0: For starters, what's your interest in Dr. Plussier? I mean, why is the anti-corruption squad investigating him?
4: Our squad not only seeks to identify those on the police force who may be on the take, but those outside of the force who are trying to influence our officers. I believe Plussier was the one who had bribed so many officers back when you were with the Yard.
0: Yeah.
4: Those he couldn't bribe, he blackmailed through his Legion Club. He's the centre of everything I've learned. That's why I have all his files.
0: Well, tell us about him.
4: For one thing, he wasn't really a doctor, but he practised anyway, and then he got caught.
3: Was he convicted?
4: No. The case was mysteriously dropped. Then later he was picked up for petty crimes, embezzling, forgery, you name it. But again, most of the charges were dropped from lack of sufficient evidence. Then he seemed to disappear for a few years, at least as far as the law was concerned, not even a parking ticket. Not surprisingly, this period of good behaviour coincided with the rise of the Legion Club. He made a small fortune and invested heavily into the various clubs in Soho.
0: And that's the connection.
3: Connection?
0: Well, why Patricia went from the Legion to the Soho Club? Plussier probably arranged it or forced her to do it.
4: You're catching on. I believe Plussier was the he that Patricia mentioned to you.
0: Not Magnusson.
4: Magnusson may have introduced Patricia into that life, but it was Plussier who controlled what went on after that.
0: Until he fell out of favour, according to Magnusson.
4: That's right. The death of Patricia Atkins scared everyone off. Oh, not that they cared about her dying, of course, but they were afraid of the possible scandal. Anyway, Plussier was found dead shortly after the Atkins case.
0: Let me guess. Suicide.
4: So they said. According to the coroner's report, he had cut his wrists with Wilkerson blades.
3: But if he's dead, then what are we talking about?
4: Frankly, I don't believe it was Plussier they found.
3: Who identified?

0: The body?
1: Your friend, Carl Higgins.
2: So you're saying that Plussier faked his death and Higgins was in on it?
1: Yes, and I think this reappearance of Plussier might prove my case.
2: So where is the body now? Couldn't we use DNA to find out who the victim really was?
1: Conveniently cremated. The doctor's last wishes and all that.
2: So, either Dr. Plussier is still alive or someone is using his style. Either way, we have to find this person and Sandra Magnusson.
1: D.I. Blaine? All right, I'll tell them. It's Murphy in the lab. Says he has something important to play for you.
2: All right. Right. Henry?
0: You go ahead, Lewis. I'm going to check our security tapes.
2: Oh, if you say so.
1: Security tapes?
0: This Plussier character is playing games with us. It's possible he somehow rewired or repatched into my telephone to call us. If he did, then he had to enter the building. And if he entered the building, then we'll have him on tape. Can I borrow your photo of Plussier to use as a comparison?
1: Of course. But you still haven't told me everything you know about this case.
0: Why don't you walk with me and I'll fill you in?
2: Mr. Murphy.
3: Ah, come in, Father Gilbert. I think I've solved part of the mystery.
2: Which part?
3: What, the spooky part, all that demonic-sounding dialogue we heard on the second cassette tape.
2: And what did you find?
3: Listen.
4: What shall we do with the girl?
5: We can do whatever we want. She's ours.
4: Yeah, she's ours, but her time is running out.
5: Do you understand, Father?
2: But I don't...
3: Wait, listen. There's a pause. A dramatic pause. And then...
5: Yes, I understand completely, and it's some of the worst dialogue I've heard in ages.
4: Oh.
5: You boys need to go back to the drawing board and start again. You need to be fresh, original. Nobody listens to murder mysteries on the radio anymore anyway.
4: Oh, Dad.
2: Well, what was that?
3: A radio play. The tape fades out for a long stretch of time, and then at the end you can hear the credits. And then at the beginning of the other side you can hear the cue tones.
2: Cue tones?
3: Well, some radio producers and stations, when they put their programs onto cassette or reel-to-reel, put three or four tones at the beginning of the tape so the engineer can cue it up to be played on the air. This tape has those tones, very faintly, on the other side.
2: And what does it mean?
3: Well, radio stations often throw their tapes into recycle bins, meaning that they're bulk erased and used over and over again. I think this one wasn't erased very well and then used by our culprit.
2: So, this tape came from a radio station and our suspect got it from there.
3: Meaning that he probably works for the station.
2: But which station?
3: Now, this is where I got especially clever. 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But eventually I found a drama called Family Trials, in which two sons try to write a murder mystery and wind up on trial for a crime they didn't commit.
2: Oh, how charming. So, who aired it?
3: Citywide Radio.
2: The station where I did my interview.
3: That's the one.
2: Right.
6: Father Gilbert, I was wondering how long it would take you to come back.
2: What?
6: And who's your friend?
0: Detective Inspector Ross.
6: The police? Oh, no, you didn't have to go to extremes for a little hoax.
2: Hoax?
0: What hoax?
6: Now I'm embarrassed. You're here about the call, right? The mystery man who spoke to you when you were on my show?
2: Yes.
6: It was something I conjured up to stimulate our discussion, you know, draw people in.
2: I'm confused. You're saying the man who phoned in was part of a setup?
6: Well, yes. I mean, that's why the call came in on the studio line. Of course, I never expected you to take it so seriously, tracing the call and all that.
2: Mr. Barry, I don't think you know what you're dealing with here.
6: What?
0: Who was the caller?
6: Dr. Bouvier. He does our 5-minute health commentaries.
0: Another doctor?
2: All the same one.
6: Look, if there's anything illegal going on, I don't know about it. It was Dr. Bouvier's idea to have you on the show, and he was the one who suggested calling in. Apparently he used to follow different types of police cases. A hobby. Including the one that you last worked on. The Atkins girl, he knew all about it. So we thought it would be fun for him to call.
0: Fun? You know, and don't you realise this man may be a kidnapper? And almost certainly a murderer.
6: Bouvier?
0: Look at this photo. Is that him?
6: It's awfully blurry.
0: It was taken by Scotland Yard security cameras. Look closely. Is it Bouvier or not?
6: Well, it looks like him, yes.
2: Well, where is he now?
6: I don't know. He didn't come in to do his show today. We nearly had 5 minutes of dead air.
0: I'd like to give you some dead air.
6: It was a joke, honestly. I was certain that most of our listeners would recognise his voice. I mean, he changed it a little, but not that much.
2: Do you know where he lives?
6: No.
0: I'll go and get an address from their personnel files. It's possible he has Sandra Magnusson at his home.
6: This is amazing. And exciting. I'd love to mention this on my show tomorrow.
2: Well, maybe you can. Oh. If you're not in jail by then.
6: Oh.
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0: count of three. One, two, three. Dr. Bouvier, this is Detective Inspector Henry Ross with the police.
1: Any sign of him? Is he here?
2: No one on this floor.
3: I do hope we haven't made a mistake.
4: Ross! Blaine! Up here! In here.
1: It's the girl.
0: Move aside. Everyone, clear some room.
3: Is she all right?
0: Yes.
1: Get an ambulance.
3: Now you lie still, Sandra. It's all right. It's all right, Sandra. We've got you. Thank God, we've got you.
0: You won't get away this time. Not only is he a kidnapper, but a cop killer. They'll turn this country upside down and shake him out.
1: How's the girl, Father Gilbert?
3: Oh, physically she's in pretty good shape, but emotionally she's a mess.
0: Did she really run away from home?
3: Yes.
0: Did she say why?
3: She received a tip-off about her father and his various clubs. The Legion wasn't the only one he belonged to. He's been involved in a whole string of them. And worse, she looked on Magnusson's computer at home and she found an entire disk drive of pornography. And she refuses to talk to him.
0: I don't blame her.
1: So who tipped her off? Or should I guess?
3: She didn't say, but I'm sure it was Bouvier or Plousier or whatever his real name is.
0: What was his game? Why did he do all this?
1: Revenge against Magnusson? As I understand it, Magnusson was the one who led the move to close down the Legion. Maybe Plousier never forgave him.
3: No, there's more to it than that.
0: What makes you so sure?
3: I don't know, but everything he did was directed at me. It was his idea to have me on the radio show. Well, why drag me into it? What was he trying to prove? He could have had his revenge against Magnusson without my involvement.
0: We'll ask him when we catch him.
3: If you catch him.
1: We will. I haven't spent this long nor come this far to let him escape now.
0: Why don't you go home, Lewis? You look tired. There's nothing more you can do here except wait. We can get statements from you later.
3: Am I free to go, D.I. Blaine?
1: Well, reluctantly, I have to admit that I can find no evidence to support the idea that you were part of any corruption.
3: Oh, well, thank you for that reluctant admission.
0: I don't want you to worry about this, Lewis. We will catch him.
3: I'm sure you'll do your best.
5: Honestly, Father Gilbert, I don't know what you're doing here. You really should go home. I've never seen you look so poorly.
3: Oh, thank you, Mrs. Mayhew. I'll go home as soon as I sort through.
5: Put all your mail in this pile here, and the rest of it can wait for another day.
3: Thank you. Now, go home. I'll lock everything up.
5: I don't want to be a pest, Father Gilbert, but all of this really can wait until tomorrow.
3: Mrs. Mayhew...
5: I'm worried about you, that's all. You've been terribly pensive ever since you got off the train.
3: Well, I'm disturbed by everything that's happened. It's understandable, isn't it? You didn't expect me to bound off the train full of joy and happiness, did you?
5: Don't get snippy with me, Father. I'm only saying that you should be relieved, if not happy. You helped to save not only the Magnusson girl, but you solved the case of Patricia Atkins as well.
3: Oh, I'm sorry, but I don't feel relieved. I can't help but think about the various lessons I received from the doctor about evil.
5: Oh, the man is obviously off his rocker. Why listen to him?
3: Because he may be right. There's more to evil than I've allowed in my thinking, in my beliefs. Have you ever stopped to ask yourself if people can really be possessed?
5: Like they are in the movies? No, of course not.
3: No, not like the movies, but what if Dr. Plousier or Bouvier or whatever he's called is the embodiment of a demon?
5: Oh.
3: What if he was an average person like you or me who opened himself up to evil And it took control of him.
5: I'm sorry, Father Gilbert, but I'd rather not have this conversation. Men possess the power to do evil, but I do not believe evil powers can possess men. The police will catch Dr. Whoever, and that'll be the end of it. Now, I'll tell you once more to go home, and I'll say good night.
3: Good night, Mrs. Mayhew.

0: A bath. That's what I need. A nice, long bath. Oh, what is that? Oh, it's messages.
1: You have 2 messages. First message.
2: Hello, Father Gilbert. I'm glad you made it home safe and sound. I'm sorry we didn't get to have a one-to-one chat. Perhaps we can now.
0: Now,
2: there's no need to phone anyone just yet. Relax. Would you like some music? No. I think music would be too distracting. Don't run away, Father Gilbert. I want to talk to you.
0: All right, let's talk. Tell me how you're doing all these tricks.
2: Tricks, dear father?
0: Did you wire this house while I was gone?
2: Now you're being silly.
0: You're so clever. Why don't you turn on the television so I can see your face?
2: You would make such demands of God.
0: You're not God.
2: You couldn't bear to see my face now. No one could.
0: Yes, yes, it's hideous, I'm sure. Are you demons sporting horns these days, or are they passé?
2: Now you're talking beneath yourself.
0: Why are you here? What do you want?
2: You didn't answer the question why.
0: Why what?
2: Why go to all this trouble?
0: Oh, does evil need a reason? You said it doesn't. It destroys without reason.
2: You've been taking notes. Good boy. But have you asked yourself what it is we want to destroy?
0: Lives? Bodies? Hearts?
2: Child's play.
0: Well, then tell me.
2: The prize, dear father, is your soul. Your faith. All that you now believe in and cherish in the deepest part of who you are.
0: All of this was to attack my soul.
2: It was never our intention for you to find God as a result of our doings. You were supposed to become as he is, a simpering drunk. Or perhaps an amoral politician like Magnuson, who will reap a lifetime of the seeds we've sown in his heart. But you, Detective Inspector Gilbert, were never supposed to wind up here.
0: I am here, by God's grace.
2: Don't bore me with the myth of God's grace.
0: It's not myth, it's real. It's more real than you are. Accept it.
2: Don't be so romantic. We have no place in our hearts for God's grace. If we had our way, we would squeeze the idea out of every molecule of this feeble creation. Now, let's talk.
0: No, I will not talk to you. I will not play your games.
2: Do you believe you have a choice?
0: You can scare me, but you can't have me. The scriptures say resist the devil and he will flee.
2: I'd much rather talk about you, Father. Let's talk about your failure to save Patricia Atkins.
0: Ah, I know what you're doing. Our Father, who art in
2: heaven,
0: hallowed be thy name.
2: God's grace after what you did.
0: Thy will be done on earth as it is in heaven.
2: Patricia Atkins is dead because of you. And may I say how much we are enjoying her soul.
0: And forgive us our trespasses,
2: Gilbert.
0: Even as we forgive those who trespass against us. Lead us not into temptation.
2: You are unworthy, Gilbert.
0: And deliver us from evil.
2: Do you hear?
0: Now, in the name of Jesus Christ, go! God have mercy.
1: Second message.
3: Lewis, it's Henry here. I thought you'd be pleased to know that we caught Dr. Plousier earlier this afternoon. He's in the interrogation room right now. You wouldn't believe it. He's a broken man. He's confessing to everything, even things we didn't ask him about. He's claiming insanity, of course. Says the devil himself drove him to do it all. Anyway, I thought you'd want to hear the news. We couldn't have caught him without you. Thanks for everything.
1: End of messages.

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Our music was composed by John Campbell. Our cast included Adrian Plass as Father Gilbert, June Whitfield as Mrs. Mayhew, Brian Deacon as Dr. Bouvier, and Anthony Bate as Richard Magnuson. Also starring were Dan Armour, Ian Farthing, Sarah Finch, Max Digby, Paul Grunert, Andy Harrison, Michael Hockey, Julie Higginson, Lynn Robertson-Hay, Jessica Seaton, and Paul Webster. And I'm Dave Arnold, your producer and host for Focus on the Family Radio Theater. 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

Hello there. I've been expecting you. I'm John Rhys Davies with Lamplighter Theatre. Welcome to Abingdon Falls. It won't take long till you see why people are drawn to this New England village, where neighbors visit and children play. It's a place of history, mystery, and new beginnings. But first, there's something you need to see and someone you need to meet. His name, Finian Jones. You might say he's a collector, but once you step inside his shop, you'll see he's much, much more. He's a collector of stories, from rare books of times long past. So enjoy a cup of Finian's finest blends as he invites you to an unexpected journey, one you are about to experience.

0: Well, I do believe I have the great pleasure of welcoming Jack and Gladys to this fine morning.
1: Hello, Finian.
0: Oh, hello, and how are my friends today?
1: Fine.
2: Fine.
1: Well, not really.
2: Not really at all.
0: Oh?
1: We need your advice.
2: There's a secret we need to share with you. Hmm?
1: Pull up a chair, will you?
0: Oh, I most certainly will.
1: Now, you knew we were publishers, right?
0: Reached the World Magazine, 32 years, 100,000 readers.
1: Very good. Hmm.
2: Every month, we minister to tens of thousands of people, but we have never told our next-door neighbor once about Jesus.
0: Oh, I see.
1: His name is Joe. Lived beside us for 11 years now. We wave to each other when we pass by, but he stays on his side of the fence and we stay on ours.
2: We heard that Joe is into meditation and enlightenment, that kind of thing. We haven't had time to get to know him or just talk with him. Really, we're so busy.
1: 32 years of busy.
0: Oh, I can relate. Let me guess, if I may.
1: Go ahead.
0: Perhaps you're caught up in the business of busyness, just the way that I was. You have meetings to attend, appointments to make, clubs to belong, guests to invite, places to go, people to meet, deadlines to hit, goals to achieve, clothes to put on, bills to put off, gardens to rake, grandkids to take, cookies to bake, bunions to ache, and no time left for friends to make.
1: You hit the nail right on the head.
2: That's us for sure.
0: Oh, it's a lot of us, Gladys. You know, God showed me that I truly live life when I share life with others. When I take time for the one person who may just need someone to talk to laugh with, to cry with.
2: Well, that's why we're here. We've seen how you talk so naturally to people about God. You treat everyone who walks in that door like their family. And it doesn't matter how they're dressed or what they believe, you relate to them so well.
1: We're here to learn.
0: Well, what kind words and what lovely people you are. I could learn so much from you, and yet you come here to learn from me. Well, I think it's time that I tell you my secret.
2: Hmm?
0: Yes, I learned from a man named Anselmo. And I could introduce you. That is, if you care to meet him.
1: We would love to meet your friend. Please.
2: Yes.
0: Well, then, come. Anselmo will teach you exactly how to talk to your friend Joe.
1: Great. Can't wait to meet this guy.
0: Well, open the door.
1: All right. After you, dear.
2: Thank you.
1: I gather you like books.
0: Yes, and I like to gather books. But believe it or not, at one point in my life, I hated to read.
2: Really?
0: Oh, really? However, my dear Uncle Charlie took me aside one day, and he told me something I'll never forget. He looked me in the eye, and he said,
3: Finian, 5 years from now, you'll be the same person you are today, except for the people that you meet and the books that you read. You see, God used my uncle to change my heart, opened up a whole new world for me, more than I could ever think or imagine.
1: Well, will you look at that? I haven't seen one of these in years.
0: Oh, well, that, my good man, is Rolo, my rolling ladder.
1: Yeah, I've got to see this.
2: Dear, we're here to see Finian's friend.
0: Oh, it's actually, really, quite perfectly and completely fine. In fact, here we go.
2: What?
0: Step right up and right on board, please, Madame Gladys, Master Jack.
2: All right.
1: Glad to.
0: And first we clear the tracks, then we pull the lever, and then we jump on. Like this! Go Rolo! Whoa!
2: My hair!
1: Well, you better hold on, honey!
0: It always happens on the hairpin. Oh,
1: no problem with my hair.
0: Oh, wait, we're coming to a stop now. Brace yourselves.
1: I tell you, that was the most fun I've had in years.
0: Oh, my friends, the fun has only just begun.
2: My hair, I feel rather...
1: Well, rather beautiful, I'd say. You know, you ought to let your hair down more often.
0: Well,
3: Sorry to interrupt you two, but I...
2: Anselmo.
3: Yes, exactly. You see that tan-colored book there, the third one from the left?
2: The one that looks the color of sand?
0: The color of sand. What an astute observation you make, my good lady. As you will soon discover, that is the one.
2: The captive.
0: Now, follow me if you will, please. Oh, which way to go? The Italian villa room? No, that's a no good. The Algerian pirate room? No, matey. The Siberian popsicle room? Yep. Oh, I've got it. And now, my good friends, may I introduce you to...
2: Anselmo?
0: An all-expense-paid trip to...
2: The beach!
0: The beach!
1: How did you get us here, boy?
3: Oh, it's a trade secret. A simple combination of special effects, sound effects, wave particle effects, albedo effects, and personal effects.
2: Oh, this is amazing.
3: Oh, isn't it, though? And right behind this palm tree is...
2: Anselmo?
3: Not yet. It's actually this.
1: Is that a ukulele you got there?
3: This, my friend, is a lute, a descendant of an Arab musical instrument known as the oud, which has been around for over 1,000 years.
1: So how do you play that thing?
3: I playfully pluck it with my plectrum.
1: How do you come up with this stuff?
3: Plus, I placate the place with a plethora of pleasant platitudes for your pleasure.
1: Please.
3: That's the plan. So, beach towels, beach chairs, buckets, and boogie boards, it's all there for you.
1: Off we go.
2: Thank you, Finian. This is lovely. Will Anselmo be joining us?
3: Oh, I have a feeling he'll be along shortly. Meantime, just make yourselves comfortable. You can begin by taking a journey through that book I gave you.
2: That's a beautiful tune you're playing.
3: Oh, thank you. I think so, too. My daughter wrote it when she was 10.
2: Oh, you have a daughter?
3: That's a story for another time.
1: Come on, Gladys!
2: Coming! Excuse me.
3: Ah, certainly. You are about to see why I'm playing. In just a moment.
2: Phew! Hard to catch up with you.
1: How do you get all this sand in here? That's what I'd like to know.
2: Oh, I have no idea. But don't you love it? Now, he said to start reading, and Anselmo would be along shortly.
1: All right, then. Go for it.
2: The Captive. Chapter 1. Captured. One beautiful spring morning, Anselmo...
1: Anselmo?
2: That's the name of the man we're supposed to meet. Finian! Did you...
1: Where'd he go?
2: I'm not sure. But he wants us to read, so...
1: I'm game.
2: Anselmo, a noble youth of 16, was returning along the seashore from Salerno, at that time the seat of the most celebrated of all the Italian universities, for the purpose of spending the holidays in his father's castle.
4: I'm going to miss your music.
5: You should learn to play the lute yourself, Dominic.
4: Look at these hands, Anselmo. These are made for real work.
5: I suppose some hands are made to play the lute, and other hands are made to applaud those who do.
4: Or slap those who do. Come on, let's take one last walk along the shore.
6: You're going to regret it, Anselmo.
5: Leaving here? No, I won't.
6: Do you really think you'll find another place to do this? Playing your lute, walking by the seashore with your best friend?
5: I'll still have my lute. And Genoa has a seashore. You? I'll have to replace you with a dog or something.
6: Oh, I certainly hope we're able to laugh with each other again soon.
5: Dominic, you act as if I'm travelling to the far reaches of the globe. I'm only going home. We'll see each other again.
6: You're a graduate now. You have degrees in music and theology. A promising career ahead of you. You no longer have to study for the two of us. You're finally free.
5: That I am. I'm going home for the summer to earn some money in my father's business. Then I start working at the university in Rome in 2 months. And Dominic, I wasn't studying for two. Yeah, it was more like one and a half.
6: I can't say I didn't deserve that. I never would have made it if it wasn't for you. Oh, I envy you.
5: Why?
6: Your life is right there, laid out in front of you like a grand feast. Me? It's already midday and I still haven't planned breakfast.
7: Did you lose one? No. Did you steal one? Of course.
6: Well, that's strange.
7: What?
6: The ship? Why would they dock here? It's not even a harbour.
7: I searched the floor. There's no one in my room.
5: What's going on there?
7: I tortured people for looking at my body.
6: He has a knife.
7: I simply throw you off my ship.
8: What?
7: Go.
8: You can't do this.
7: Goodbye,
8: No. Ah!
5: He's going to let him drown. Hurry, Dominic.
8: Help me.
5: We're coming.
8: Hang on to my shoulders. Thank you. Oh, thank you. Thank you. You saved me.
7: Well done. Thank you both.
5: You were going to let this man die.
7: Yes, but thanks to you, our most worthless crew member has survived. You came just in time.
5: I know. We saw the whole thing.
7: No, I mean you came just in time because we are about to put out to sea. And now, you can come with us.
5: What?
7: Malik, Rashad, tie Manu to that tree.
9: Certainly, Captain.
8: No. Let go of me.
7: Ghazni, Kabul, seize these two.
10: Yes, Captain. Come here.
5: What is happening?
6: And Selmo, run.
10: Not so fast.
6: Get off me. How does the sand taste? That will teach you.
10: That will teach you.
7: Bring them on board.
5: We're not going with you.
7: Such brave young men will be a perfect addition to our ship.
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8: Who are you?
7: I am your captain, but some would call me a pirate. Put the skinny one next to that big oaf over there. This one can go on the other side.
14: Yes, Captain.
7: Say hello to your new friends.
6: What are you going to do with us?
7: That's not your business. You see that big stick?
5: The oar?
7: That's your business.
5: You've enslaved all these people to row your ship.
14: Hold still.
5: How are we to row with manacles on?
7: Enough whining. We set sail within the hour. Make your introductions now. Soon, you'll be too tired to even move your lips.
14: Do you want us to find more food before we leave, Captain?
7: No, we've been delayed long enough. We go now.
5: Does anyone know what is happening?
15: They took all of us, just as they did you.
5: Well, how long have you been in the ship?
15: I haven't seen the light of day in 2 weeks. They stole me from the shores of Palermo.
6: You've been rowing this ship for 2 weeks?
15: Yes.
6: Where are we going?
14: Nobody knows.
15: What does it matter? We're going to be rowing this ship for the rest of our lives. Who cares if we go to jolly London or romantic Venice? It all looks the same from inside this prison.
8: Stop saying that, Gino. You depress everyone.
15: I am the only one man enough to face it.
5: You've lost hope.
15: Anything in here resemble hope to you, skinny man?
5: No, but the work of God cannot always be seen by human eyes.
15: Oh, no. Not another one of those.
5: One of those? You mean a follower of Christ?
15: Yes. Peter, over there, was still singing praises to his God after 4 days. You notice he's not a singing anymore. You're not a singer, are you?
5: No.
4: Peter, you're a believer in Christ.
8: Yes. Though Gino speaks the truth, my faith was stronger when I had earth under my feet.
5: Well, you haven't stopped praying, have you?
8: I have prayed, but I feel as though my prayers are trapped inside the walls of this ship.
5: That is the enemy talking. God's ears are not muffled by mere wood and metal.
4: Anselmo's right. Though God may cause grief, he will have compassion.
8: You are new and naive. Just wait till your hands bleed from chafing, your back breaks from rowing, and your stomach turns from eating spoiled grub. As for me, I cannot pray anymore.
15: Yes. Listen to Peter. Spare our weary ears.
5: I'm sorry. I cannot help but pray.
15: Oh.
5: Dear God in heaven, though we walk through the valley of the shadow of death, we will fear no evil, for you are with us.

0: Do they not know that the dead cannot roll? Why haven't they fed us yet today?
1: I cannot do it anymore. I cannot feel my arms. I must rest.
2: Peter! Pull your weight! You're making it harder for the rest of us!
1: What does it matter? We're all going to die here anyway.
0: Don't say that. Go ahead and lay down for a moment, Peter. I'll do the rowing for both of us.
1: Why would you do such a thing for me?
0: Because of the one I follow. The same one you're to follow.
3: You can trust him, Peter.
2: Don't listen to them. God does not concern himself with the likes of us. How dare you fill Peter's mind with false hope?
3: Hope is not based on our circumstances. Hope in God is a hope that never disappoints.
1: I know this. I want to believe it again.
3: Peter, you can.
1: God. Dear God. Will you deliver us out of this wretched darkness? I want to see your beautiful light once again.
4: We're approaching land.
0: To get food.
4: Shut your mouth. I'm the only one talking. Our journey is over. You are to get off the ship and walk exactly where we tell you to walk. Do not take one step to the left or the right, or you will be shot. You're all going to market. There you'll be bought. And you'll meet your new masters.
5: New masters?
4: Now keep rowing! I didn't tell you to stop.
0: We're going to be slaves.
1: We're getting out of the ship. We're going to see daylight again. God heard me. He heard me.
2: Oh, that's enough of that. This is no better than what we've had.
3: Why would you say that?
2: No freedom. Backbreaking work. Really fed. Does this sound familiar to you?
3: Perhaps it's just the next step in God's ultimate plan.
2: I'm about to spit on you.
0: I feel both hope and dread at the same time frame.
3: We will soon see what all this means.
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4: Line up! Single file! And not a word!
1: Oh, it is so wonderfully bright out here.
3: And cool.
8: Peter, listen to me.
1: Yes, Anselmo?
8: We will probably be separated. You will have to hold on to God yourself. But remember, he will never let go of you.
1: I have promises I can hold on to now. I may falter, but I believe I can trust him again. Thank you, my friend.
8: Remember, those who endure to the end will be delivered.
1: Your encouragement has been life to me, my friend. I would not be alive today if it hadn't been for you.
8: I will pray for you, Peter.
1: And I will pray for you.
8: Anselmo,
1: yes?
8: I have a plan.
1: What plan?
4: I said not a word. If my merchandise wasn't about to be sold, I would leave my mark on you for good. So, time to survey the merchandise, my good friends. These slaves you see before you are of the finest quality. I worked with them for many weeks, weeded out the weakest of the bunch.
9: Ah, Ben, I
4: a very good man.
3: Hello, Kanya.
4: You can readily see these men are strong, hard-working, and obedient, no?
3: You, let me see your hands.
9: Yes, sir.
3: Teeth? What kind of work have you done?
9: I've worked as a fisherman in my father's business. But now I'm studying law.
3: It appears your career plans have taken a turn in quite a different direction. I'm not sure that I want a law student about my home. I would think you would argue too much. However, perhaps those muscles will be worth an argument or two. I would like to buy this one.
4: Oh, yes, this one will be a fine worker.
3: I will give you 100 gold pieces for him.
4: Oh, but my dear friend, I could sell him down the road for 200.
3: 120.
4: He's yours.
3: Very good. And you?
10: Yes?
3: Why are you here? Who would want such a weakling as you?
4: Oh, he's stronger than he looks, Ben Ali. I saw him save a drowning man once.
3: What do you do, boy?
10: I am a student of music.
3: Do you read?
10: Yes.
3: I'll give you 3.
4: 3? 100?
3: No, 3.
4: 3 gold pieces? I might as well give him to you for nothing.
3: 10 is my final offer.
4: I cannot let him go for such a small price.
3: Then you can take your lute player back with you on the ship.
4: Yes, 10 gold pieces. He's yours.
3: Very well. I'll take the 2 of them then.
4: Very good.
3: Come with me, slaves. What are your names?
9: I'm Dominic.
10: I'm Anselmo.
3: Good. We have a long journey ahead of us.
9: Sir?
3: Yes?
9: I have a proposal for you.
3: Oh, he's already practicing law. What is it?
9: My father is very wealthy. He owns a fleet of ships. You just paid 130 gold pieces for us. My father will double that if you will agree to give us our freedom and allow us to go back to our families.
3: Yes, and your family will make me very wealthy, I'm sure. I've heard that story many times before. I do not bargain with my own property.
1: So that was your perfect plan?
9: Quiet. Sir, it's in your best interest.
3: Do not worry about my best interests. I certainly will not be worrying about yours. The 2 of you need to understand. You are slaves. Now and for the rest of your lives, you work for others. The life you had is over. You'll never see your families again.

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1: I have a perfect plan. It's a plan to escape.
2: He is an infidel. I can see it in his eyes. You do not believe I could cast him into hell?
1: No.
2: That is where you are wrong.
1: Yeah! Where are we going? We need to find a rock, a cave, any place to hide.
0: I'm your host, John Rhys Davies. 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Come back soon. 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

Welcome to the Gospel Sing here on your Saturday night on 93.9 KPDQ. I'm Justin Mansfield, and I'm here with you every Saturday night from 7 to midnight, doing the best I can to bring you some of the best in Southern Gospel. Starting off the night, there was the Gaither Vocal Band with Revival Broke Out. And right now we have the latest from Lefevre Quartet. It's called When My Feet Touch the Streets of Gold.

That was Ernie Hassan's signature sound with the number 15 song of June, He Did It All For Me, featuring Dwayne Allen. Right now we have the Irwins with All of My Help, right here on The Gospel Sings.

0: from 2018, that was The Guardians with Present in the Presence of the King here on The Gospel Sing on 93.9 KPDQ. 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

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Sing your home for Southern Gospel in the Northwest every Saturday night from 7 to midnight. I'm Justin and appreciate you joining me as we hear the latest right now from new group Weeks Revival. This is Breaking Loose.

Phillips and Banks, and I've seen what it can do. That was our latest here on the Gospel Sing on 93.9 KPDQ. As we hear from the sound, this is God is Real.

0: From Brian Free and Assurance, that was Never Walk Alone here on The Gospel Sing on 93.9 KPDQ. This is Justin, and if you are enjoying our Southern Gospel music here every Saturday night, be sure not to miss the live shows when they come through. We have groups coming through throughout the year, and the next group that's going to be coming through is Divinity, or the Divinity Trio. They are going to be at Grandview Baptist Church on Tuesday, June 23rd at 7 p.m., the next night is another great show. Joseph Habedank will be at Timberline Baptist Church in Sherwood on Wednesday, June 24th at 6 p.m. Both of those shows are love offering concerts, so you just go, you enjoy the music, and you give as the Lord leads to help support their music ministry. So go ahead and mark those on your calendar. Divinity on June 23rd at Grandview Baptist, and Joseph Habedank June 24th at Timberline Baptist Church.
1: The cold front is on the way in. That'll be getting here by Sunday night. We could get a shower or two for the overnight hours, mid-40s and a few clouds. We're in the upper 60s with a mix of sunshine and clouds on Sunday, and then rain comes in Sunday night. Showers are likely all day Monday. I'm meteorologist Steve Hamilton on KPDQ.

0: That was the Kingsmen with the Church of the Great I Am. Right now, Tim Menzies, featuring Ben Isaacs and Sonia Isaacs-Yeary. This is Say Something.
1: You said the word and there was light. You spoke and stars lit up the sky. Your breath gives life. The waters part at your command. Or come pouring down and flood dry land.

That was 11th Hour with Rock Bottom, starting off the 8 o'clock hour tonight here on The Gospel Sing on 93.9 KPDQ. I'm Justin, and I'm here with you every Saturday night from 7 to midnight, bringing you some of the best in Southern Gospel music right here on The Gospel Sing, a tradition we've had here on KPDQ for 60 years. Right now, it's time for the latest from Southbound. This is Nothing.

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That was Wings of a Dove here on The Gospel Sing on 93.9 KPDQ. Well, our good friends Liberty Quartet are celebrating 30 years of music ministry, going on a tour, 30th anniversary tour, celebrating the release of their 30th anniversary music collection as well. So be sure to check that out if you can. But they are going to be in town in July, late July, July 24th. It's a Friday night, 7 p.m. They will be at Grandview Baptist Church in Beaver Creek. And then Saturday, July 25th at 5 p.m., they'll be at Lynchwood Church of God. And both of those concerts are free to attend, but they will be taking a love offering. So do go prepared to give as the Lord leads and support the ministry of Liberty Quartet as you enjoy the music. All right, now it is time to hear from them. This is a classic from them release. It's called Passing the Faith Along, Liberty Quartet.

0: That was the Crab Family from 1999. A little flashback there. Trail of Tears. 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

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I'm Justin, pleased to be here with you on this Saturday evening as we hear the latest right now from Sunday Drive. This is He'll Never Stop Being Good.

One of the top songs of 2023, that was Legacy 5 with Testify. Right now, going back to 2004, we have the McRae's with If It Had Not Been the Lord.

One of the top songs of last year from the Taylors. That was God Has Heard Your Cry. Right now we have the Down East Boys with What Love.

0: A classic from 1980, 3 months in the number one spot that year, the Rex Neeland Singers with Come Morning, right here on The Gospel Sing on 93.9 KPDQ. 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It's Paws and Tales from our friends at Insight for Living, Fun Animal Adventures with Biblical Truths, followed by Focus on the Family's Adventures in Odyssey, some life lessons and laughs from the town of Odyssey. 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
1: Another cold front is on the way in. That'll be getting here by Sunday night. We could get a shower or two for the overnight hours, mid-40s and a few clouds. We're in the upper 60s with a mix of sunshine and clouds on Sunday, and then rain comes in Sunday night. Showers are likely all day Monday. I'm meteorologist Steve Hamilton on KPDQ.
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could come. Scotty Inman featuring Jason Crabb and Charlotte Ritchie. That was Man on the Middle Cross. Of course, inspired by that sermon from Alistair Begg of Truth for Life. Great one there. On the Gospel Sing here on 93.9 KPDQ, I'm Justin. Thank you for joining me here in the 9 o'clock hour as we get things going with the latest from Tribute Quartet. This is And Then.

From 2021, that was Lefevre Quartet with The 99. Right now from 2018, this is Greater Vision with God Doesn't Care. Right here on The Gospel Sing.

Morning came so early that it even took the sun by surprise. I hadn't slept since midnight. The night was so dark. There were no stars to even pierce the blackness of the skies. I spent the time in misery. So Lord, can you undo this broken, tangled mess I've made? My foolish choices too.

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And you drank them down as if they were your own. So, Lord, I know you've been there. You know the pain I'm going through. So who am I to try to tell you what to do?

That was the Gaither Vocal Band with Make the Morning Worth the Midnight here on The Gospel Sing. Right now, from the Irwins, this is The Blood of Jesus.

Some of the fondest memories of my childhood were woven around supper time, when Mom would come to the back steps of the old home place. She'd say, "George, come on in, it's supper time." Oh my, but I'd love to hear that once more. But you know, for me, time has woven the realization of a truth that is even more thrilling. And that's when the Lord comes to the portals of glory and says to come on in for supper time. And we'll be gathered around the table with the Lord himself at the greatest

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But I also know this. Should he return tonight, I'm packed and ready to go. Got my house all in order.

0: A flashback to 1999 and the farewell celebration of Cathedral Quartet. That was Supper Time. 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

Ernie Hassan's signature sound with We Are the Church. Man, that song is always so great to hear, especially live when they were here a couple months ago. Man, that was a great song to hear. I think we posted a video of a bit of that on our Facebook. If you want to go check that out, you can do that. See a little bit of Ernie Hassan's signature sound from their concert at Grandview earlier this year. Hey, this is Justin, and thank you so much for joining me tonight here on The Gospel Sing. It's a tradition we've had here on KPDQ for about 60 years, playing some of the best in Southern Gospel every Saturday night. Right now, we have the latest from Jeff and Sherry Easter. This is The Only Way He Knew How.

That was The Wisnance with Keep Me Close here on The Gospel Sing. As we hear from Mark Bishop from back in 2004, this is Can I Pray for You?

One of the top songs of last year, that was Karen Peck and New River with That's What Faith Looks Like here on The Gospel Sing on 93.9 KPDQ. Well, this next guy is coming through town very soon. Joseph Habedank is going to be at Timberline Baptist Church in Sherwood on Wednesday, June 24th at 6 p.m. So make sure you mark your calendar and don't miss this concert. It is a free concert to attend, but they will be taking a love offering, so do be prepared to give as the Lord leads and support his music ministry as he's coming through on tour here. Again, that's Joseph Habedank at Timberline Baptist Church in Sherwood, Wednesday, June 24th at 6 p.m. And just go have a great time. Right now, here he is, Joseph Habedank. This is Judas on The Gospel Sing.

0: A classic from 1979, The Spears, and What Sins Are You Talking About? That was the number one song for six straight months back in 1979. Right here on The Gospel Sing on 93.9 KPDQ. This is Justin. And as I mentioned earlier, the Divinity Trio is going to be in town. They'll be at Grandview Baptist Church on June 23rd. Joseph Habedank is going to be out in Sherwood on June 24th. Some great concerts coming up there. Also, there's a gospel bluegrass concert coming to Bethany Bible Church that Saturday, June 27th, 7 p.m. It's Gospel Reigns, an evening of old-fashioned gospel bluegrass. So if you enjoy the old-fashioned gospel bluegrass, I encourage you to head out to Bethany Bible Church Saturday, June 27th, 7 p.m., they're at 18245 Northwest Germantown Road in Portland. Admission is free for this concert as well, and but a free will offering will be taken, so do go prepared to give as the Lord leads when they take that offering. So Gospel Reigns, an evening of gospel bluegrass at Bethany Bible Church, Saturday, June 27th at 7 p.m.
1: Another cold front is on the way in. That'll be getting here by Sunday night. We could get a shower or two for the overnight hours, mid-40s and a few clouds. We're in the upper 60s with a mix of sunshine and clouds on Sunday, and then rain comes in Sunday night. Showers are likely all day Monday. I'm meteorologist Steve Hamilton on KPDQ.
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I'm Justin Mansfield. Thank you so much for joining me tonight. I'm here with you every Saturday night from 7 to midnight, bringing you some of the best in Southern Gospel music, right here on a tradition of about 60 years now, The Gospel Sing. And we have the latest right now from the Williamsons. 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

From 2003, the Carolina Boys, also known as the Kingsmen, that was God Sits on High. 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Right now we have the Isaacs and More Than a Hollow Hallelujah.

flashback to 1996 with the Steels. That was I Got Up and Went here on The Gospel Sing. Right now, here's Tim Menzies featuring Rhonda Vincent. This is Sanding Off the Edges.

0: From 1980, a classic from the Hemp Hills, I'm In This Church here on The Gospel Sing on 93.9 KPDQ. 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

Canton Junction on the Gospel Sing with God's Got a Better Plan here on 93.9 KPDQ. I'm Justin. Thank you so much for joining me tonight on the Gospel Sing, your Saturday night Southern Gospel tradition from 7 to midnight. And we have Triumphant Quartet right now with their latest, This Is Friend of Sinners.

mistakes, and I've got enough regrets to last a lifetime. And oh, how my heart breaks.

From 2003, Mark Lowry, and I Want to Go to Heaven here on The Gospel Sing on 93.9 KPDQ. Right now, the inspirations, and He sent him for me.

A flashback to 1998. That was Crab Family and Please Forgive Me here on The Gospel Sing on 93.9 KPDQ. Right now, 11th hour, and He Still Does.

0: the Florida Boys with a classic from 1978. It was number one for 9 months. I'm standing on the solid rock right here on the Gospel Sing on 93.9 KPDQ. 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
1: Another cold front is on the way in. That'll be getting here by Sunday night. We could get a shower or two for the overnight hours, mid-40s and a few clouds. We're in the upper 60s with a mix of sunshine and clouds on Sunday, and then rain comes in Sunday night. Showers are likely all day Monday. I'm meteorologist Steve Hamilton on KPDQ.
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Right here on The Gospel Sing on 93.9 KPDQ. It's your home for Southern Gospel in the Northwest every Saturday night from 7 to midnight. I'm Justin, and I appreciate you being here as we hear the latest right now from the Kramers. This is Cleft of the Rock.

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And we're hearing from the Kingdomaires now. This is Until Prayer Changes Me.

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And it's Tribute Quartet right now with Halfway Up the Mountain.

0: From 1988, a classic from the McCameys, that was God on the Mountain, right here on The Gospel Sing on 93.9 KPDQ. 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

That was Greater Vision with Still here on The Gospel Sing, your home for Southern Gospel in the Northwest. Every Saturday night from 7 to midnight, I'm Justin, and it's time for the latest from Scotty Inman. This is Broken Man Can.

The number one song at the Singing News Fan Awards in 2009, that was the Booth Brothers with What Salvation's Done for Me. Here on The Gospel Sing on 93.9 KPDQ. Right now, here's Jeff and Sherry Easter with Fall Into Place.

Flashback to 1996, the number one song for four straight months that year, the new Hinsons with Oasis here on The Gospel Sing on 93.9 KPDQ as we hear from Karen Peck and New River. This is The Keepers.

0: from Dallas Holm and Praise, a classic from 1977. That was Rise Again here on The Gospel Sing on 93.9 KPDQ. Well, we are getting close to the end of the show, but I think we have time for another song or two, so stick around. KPDQ
1: weather. Another cold front is on the way in. That'll be getting here by Sunday night. We could get a shower or two for the overnight hours, mid-40s and few clouds. We're in the upper 60s with a mix of sunshine and clouds on Sunday, and then rain comes in Sunday night. Showers are likely all day Monday. I'm meteorologist Steve Hamilton on KPDQ.
0: 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It's The Gospel Sing, your home for Southern Gospel in the Northwest, every Saturday from 7 until midnight. I'm Justin. I want to thank you so much for joining me tonight. So we have time for just one more song here before I go, but do please join me every Saturday night from 7 to midnight as I bring you more of the best in Southern Gospel here on The Gospel Sing. And we're going to close things out with Ernie Haas and Signature Sound. And until we fly away, I pray you have a blessed week.

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6: By the church. Well, Dr. Fuller's topic for today is just that, the church. So I trust you'll ask the Lord to prepare your heart for the entrance of His Word while we bring you some outstanding gospel numbers by the old-fashioned Revival Hour Chorus Choir and Men's Quartet. Here now is the choir.

everyone here in the auditorium at Long Beach today. We're going to do just a little bit differently than we have before. I'll tell you what I'd like to have you do, even before you sing through Heavenly Sunshine. It may not be quite so confusing. Just turn around right now and shake hands with three or four people and say, God bless you, glad you're here. Let's just have a time of fellowship. Friends in Radioland, I wish you could just see the happy crowd down here shaking hands with each other. If you have any strangers or friends in your home, shake hands with them and tell them that you're glad they're listening to the old-fashioned revival. Everybody happy, say amen. That's wonderful. Now all together on Heavenly Sunshine.

0: Each week we look forward to these meetings in the Municipal Auditorium at Long Beach, for it is a real inspiration to look into the faces of several hundreds of the radio friends who gather from all parts of the country, yes, some even from foreign lands. Although I've been on the air for nearly 25 years, and some of you have been listening in and helping in this ministry during all these years, yet I'm sure that there are many in our radio audience today who are hearing the program for the first time. 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What a privilege God has given us to proclaim the gospel message over the air and to point lost souls to Christ. May you be enabled to have a part in this work.
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0: And now again, Mrs. Fuller with the letters. Go right ahead, honey.
1: Greetings, friend. From the hills of Montana, a man who is working among neglected people there writes, in one community of about 1,000, we have found but 6, all women who really know the Lord. They have been getting their spiritual food mostly from your program. One of them was converted through hearing the radio messages, and she went 80 miles to find an evangelical church she could join, yet she can rarely attend. A lady writes from Mississippi, your program means so much to us, especially we older and afflicted people. Please remember us in your prayers. And here is a homespun letter, which gives a glimpse into the busy life of a Christian woman on a farm in the north. Many of you will smile at what she says about the cows liking to hear hymns, and others of you may ridicule a bit. But who are we to say? I mean about cows and music, and I like this letter anyway, so I'm going to read it to you. Dear Brother and Sister Fuller, I received the 3rd Bible lesson, and I can't tell you how much they have helped me. I spend every minute I can on them when not milking or doing housework. Those Bible lessons help me understand the Bible so much better. And when one's heart is really in learning the Scripture, God sure works wonders in helping us to understand. I find my prayers are answered better now because I know better how to pray and can get closer to God. I find myself even praying while I am milking. We milk 33 cows with a milking machine, but I have one young cow which will not take the machine, so I milk her by hand. You know, most people don't give cows much credit for understanding, but I believe that they do understand a lot. For the lane is right in back of my cabin where they go to pasture, and every morning after milking, I turn on a radio program of all hymns for 1 hour. You should see how close the cows get to the fence to hear that good music. I turn the radio up high so they can hear. But just as soon as the program changes so that a jazz piece comes on the air, the cows move on out into the pasture. Oh, dear. Please pray for me, and I will pray for you and your work. I do like that letter. For this woman who was finding time in her busy life to get at the riches to be found in the study of the Word of God, and I like her feelings about the cows, too. Now, this next letter is really a sad one. There's so much tragedy in our land today because women, mothers, are drinking liquor. It's an appalling situation, as you know, and how the homes and the children's do suffer. There would be so much less heartbreak in the world today if young people would never take that first cocktail, which is often taken so without realizing what it may lead to. This young woman writes a good letter. I'll read you part of it. Dear Reverend Fuller, I am a steady listener to your Sunday evening program, and I can't tell you how wonderful I think it is. I am 29 years old and the mother of 4 small children. Believe me, Mr. Fuller, my heartbreaking problem is that I have to drink every day. But my children are all healthy and well taken care of. I love my babies, and that is why I'm so afraid. My children never miss Sunday school. But alcohol has the best of me. I can't let it alone. And what is it leading to? Please pray for me. I really need your prayers, and I will pray too. And it's signed, a faithful listener. That is all I shall have time for today, friends.
0: Sing number 10 on our song sheet, Softly and Tenderly, Jesus is Calling. And remain standing for prayer. First verse, everyone singing.

with bowed heads, please. We thank thee that thy ear is ever open to the cry of the righteous, to those that are in Christ Jesus. And we come united today to pray, and that the indwelling Holy Spirit, who loves to take the things of Christ and reveal them unto us, will come in, and Christ, the hope of glory, will give power to be overcoming. Oh, how the world needs Christ today. The age is fast coming to a close. The days are dark. International relationships are strained. Hungry hearts, spiritually as well as physically. And oh, God, may the gospel get out as never before, the power of God unto salvation. For we ask it in Jesus' name. Amen.

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1: This is Max Licato. Mark 1:35 says, Jesus went out and departed to a solitary place, and there he prayed. This dialogue must have been common among his friends. Has anyone seen Jesus? Oh, you know, he's up to the same thing. Praying again? Yep, he's been gone since sunrise. Jesus would even disappear for an entire night of prayer. Prayer for most of us isn't a matter of a month-long retreat or even an hour of meditation. It's a conversation with God while driving to work or waiting for an appointment. God will teach you to pray. We speak, He listens. He speaks, we listen. It's prayer in its purest form. God changes His people through such moments. Here's my challenge for you. Every day for 4 weeks, pray 4 minutes. Then get ready to connect with God like never before. This is Max Licato.
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2: You're listening to the Old Fashioned Revival Hour with Dr. Charles E. Fuller. Today he continues teaching from the book of Acts, chapter 2. So let me encourage you just now to turn to that section of the New Testament. The book of Acts follows the four Gospels, Matthew, Mark, Luke, and John. And while you're doing that, we'll be bringing you more wonderful gospel music by the Old Fashioned Revival Hour Chorus Choir and Men's Quartet. Then I'll return at the close of the broadcast with some additional comments, including our address and phone number if you'd like to get in touch with us.

0: There is no peace to the wicked, saith the Lord. They're like the troubled sea, casting up mire and dirt. Therefore, being justified by faith, we have peace with God. Which class are you in? Those with no peace or those with peace? With your Bibles open to the second chapter of Acts, beginning at the 36th verse, speaking very briefly upon a very comprehensive subject, the church. In this second chapter, we have the creed of the church and then the conduct of the church, the early church. And may I just say in a very informal way that creed and conduct should go hand in hand. I've heard of some that have marvelous creeds, but their conduct is just the opposite of what their creeds say. And so, in the first part of this chapter, especially beginning at the 14th verse, Peter's sermon, we have the early church's creed, and the basis of that creed is the resurrection of Christ. It's declared, it's predicted, it's attested, and it's proved. The declaration that Christ lived, died, and rose again. It's the very heart of Christian faith. He lived his life, men compassed his death, God raised him from the dead, and the resurrection of Christ is the very heart of the Christian gospel. And so the simplicity of the creed of the early church was this. First of all, the resurrection of Christ is bodily resurrection from among the dead, the preaching of repentance and the remission of sins. And then in the latter part, we have the conduct of the church. And I just want you to see it, and then we're going to find out just briefly what is the true church. Which church shall you join? These messages are directed to the unsaved, as I've said before, and also to the young convert. Therefore, let all the house of Israel know assuredly that God hath made that same Jesus, whom ye have crucified, both Lord and Christ. Now, when they heard this, they were pricked in their hearts and said unto Peter and to the rest of the apostles, Men and brethren, what shall we do? Then Peter said unto them, Repent and be baptized, every one of you, in the name of Jesus Christ, for the remission of sins, and ye shall receive the gift of the Holy Ghost. For the promise is unto you and to your children and to all that are far off, even as many as the Lord our God shall call. And with many other words did he testify and exhort, saying, Save yourselves from this untoward generation. Then they that gladly received his word were baptized, and the same day there were added unto them about 3,000 souls. And they continued steadfastly in the apostles' doctrine and fellowship and in the breaking of bread and in prayers. And fear came upon every soul, and many wonders and signs were done by the apostles. And all that believed were together and had all things common, sold their possessions and goods and parted them to all men as every man had need. And they, continuing daily with one accord in the temple and breaking bread from house to house, did eat their meat with gladness and singleness of heart, praising God and having favor with all the people. And the Lord added to the church daily such as should be saved. Now we find in these few verses at the end of chapter 2 the glorious result of the Holy Spirit's empowered message as delivered through his divinely appointed witness, Peter. 3,000 souls were added unto the disciples. 3,000 souls were pricked or pierced in their heart after hearing about the Lord Jesus whom they had pierced. That's the heart of gospel preaching, the preaching of the cross. And 1 Corinthians tells me that the preaching of the cross is to them that perish foolishness, but unto us that are saved, it is precious. And the preaching of the cross always brings conviction, either unto the sentence of death, double darkness, or unto life eternal. No such thing as a middle ground. And to any of you listening to me today, hearing the gospel of Jesus Christ and refuse to accept that gospel, you will be convicted unto double darkness, the second death, and the lake of fire, unless you repent. Now, it's interesting to note that at the giving of the law in the days of Moses at Mount Sinai, that at the giving of the law, 3,000 souls were slain. But at the first proclamation of the gospel on the day of Pentecost, 3,000 souls were made alive, were saved. The law condemns, brings death, The acceptance of the gospel creates new creations in Christ Jesus and makes men alive. For God so loved the world that he gave his only begotten Son, that whosoever believeth in him should not perish, but have everlasting life. Note also in passing, as I read to you, the 3,000 were not added in order to be saved, but they were added to the disciples because they were saved. Now it's one thing to be added to any visible church by any group of men or any man. That's one thing. But it's entirely a different thing to be added to the true church by the Lord Jesus Christ. All the difference in the world. Some are added to the church to be saved. But when God does his perfect work, he adds to the church daily such as should be saved. Let's get these things clearly. If time would permit, we could go into the simple creed of the church a little bit more fully. But I want to spend the few precious moments on the old-fashioned revival hour in speaking of the conduct of the early church. And I want you to underline some things in your Bible, if you will, beginning at the 42nd verse. Creed and conduct should go hand in hand, for faith without works is dead. Now notice this early church. Basically, first of all, 42nd verse, they continued steadfastly in the apostles' doctrine. They were steadfast in the faith, holding fast to the word of God. And they believed the apostles' doctrine of the resurrection of Christ from among the dead and repentance and remission of sin. They cling to these, the fundamentals of the Christian faith. May we never depart from them. Second, they were steadfast. Now notice, in fellowship, they were of one accord. And my Bible tells me in the 4th chapter of Ephesians as follows. I therefore, the prisoner of the Lord, beseech you that you walk worthy of the vocation wherewith ye are called, with all lowliness and meekness, with long suffering, forbearing one another in love. Note, please, endeavoring to keep the unity of the Spirit in the bond of peace. Why? For there is one body, one Spirit, even as you're called into one hope of your calling, one Lord, one faith, one baptism. And may I remark, that does not refer to water baptism. But the moment that you are saved, you are baptized, placed into the body of Christ. I'll speak of it a little bit later. One God and Father of all, who is above all and through all and in you all. Listen to me. Is your church in your locality steadfast in the apostles' doctrine, steadfast in fellowship, endeavoring to keep the unity of the bond of peace? Or is there strife, contention, bitterness, wrangling, gossip, backbiting, unforgiving spirit? God help you to get on your knees and confess your sins and be bound together in the bonds of fellowship. Notice further, they were steadfast in prayer. Three things. Steadfast in the apostles' doctrine, holding fast to the word of God, steadfast in fellowship of one accord, steadfast in prayer. And Ephesians 6 tells me this, that we should be praying with all supplication for all the saints, and that means for the weak saints, and for the cantankerous saints, and for those that rub you the wrong way and are bitter and critical. God says, notice it, praying always with all supplication in the Spirit and watching thereunto with all perseverance and supplication for all saints. As a result of this threefold steadfastness in the second chapter of Acts, we find this result, first of all, in the 43rd verse. And fear, that is holy reverence, fear before God came upon every soul. And when you get closer to God in fellowship, there will be that holy reverence. You'll be quiet, a man of few words, and your conversation will be seasoned with salt. And then another result. And many wonders and signs were done by the apostles. Then note further another result. And all that believed were together and had all things common. There was love and charity. As I said a moment ago, faith without works is dead. 46th verse. They had joy and praise and influence. They found favor around about. And it's surprising, and I hate to mention it, that in some localities, some churches are evil spoken of because of the conduct of the member. Is your church up to this standard? If not, why don't you then begin to make it up to this standard? For after all, the church is not the local building or tabernacle. The local church is composed and should be composed of truly born again believers. And if you confess the name of Christ and have a certain creed that Christ died for your sins, was buried and rose again the third day, and even believe in the second coming, your conduct should measure up to your creed. Praising God and having favor with all the people. And of course, the Lord added to the church daily such as would be saved. One plants, another waters, but God always gives the increase. Now, what do I mean for the church? And I have to be very brief. In your locality, you may find several structures or buildings called, for example, the Methodist Church, the Presbyterian Church, the Nazarene Church, the Assemblies of God, the Pentecostal, Free Methodist, the Church of Christ, the Church of God, and so forth. And a young convert, many of them write to us. They say, where shall we go? What church shall we join? Well, there's so many different denominations. What does the Bible teach? Now, you may not agree with me, but I believe that on the morning of the resurrection of Christ from among the dead, we have the birth day of the church, for the Lord went into that room, the doors being shut, and he said to them, receive ye the Holy Spirit, and he breathed upon them. 50 days later, we have the empowering of the church at Pentecost. And in Acts 15, we're told that God is calling out a people for his name. That's the work of the Holy Spirit. And in everyday, plain, simple, down-to-earth language, the word church means the called out one. As a sinner, you are a citizen of Satan's kingdom. You are energized by the prince of the power of the air, a child of disobedience, by nature a child of wrath. You are likewise a citizen of the kingdom of darkness. You hear the gospel. Christ died in your place instead, bore your sins in his own body on the tree for you. You accept the glad tidings. You become pierced under conviction. And through the preaching of the cross, you look to the Lamb of God, which taketh away the sin of the world. You say, I believe, I accept, I receive. That moment, God receives you. You are reconciled to God through Jesus Christ, loosed from your sins by Christ's precious blood. You are grafted in, planted together in the likeness of Christ's death. You become a branch in the true vine, and from that moment, you draw the life from the risen Lord through the Holy Spirit. And that, friends of mine, is the true spiritual, scriptural church, one body. For we are members of his body, of his flesh, of his bone. Now, I wish I had more time. God's word, and I'm skipping over a great deal. God's word says, neglect not the assembling of yourselves together, especially as you see the day approaching. And a young convert needs fellowship, and the older ones too. I need fellowship. I need to hear of God's dealings with you going through fiery trials. And we should assemble ourselves together, but where? Let me just say this in closing. Where two or three are gathered together in my name, there I am in the midst. And young convert, gather with those who honor the word, who exalt the Christ, who preach the unadulterated gospel, and get in and work and back up the pastor and win souls and have fellowship, and the church will grow. You say amen?
1: Amen.
0: I don't care what name the local assembly may go by. Call it what you will. What I am interested in is this. Are you born again? Have you the witness of the Spirit in your heart that you passed from death unto life? Are you a child of God through faith in Jesus Christ?

There are thousands of individuals, and maybe you're among them, who attend church and consider themselves Christians, but they have never entered into a personal relationship with the Lord Jesus Christ. They've read or heard the stories about Jesus as recorded in the Gospels. They know he lived and died a horrible, tortuous death on the cross, and if asked why he did that, they might say to pay for the sins of the whole world, which is absolutely correct, but that's where they stop. They don't go beyond simply knowing the facts. Well, dear friend, if that sort of describes where you are today, pausing at that stop sign, won't you renew your journey and take the next eternally important step? Talk to the Lord. Acknowledge that he died for your sins. Invite him personally to enter your life and to take control, to wash your sins away and transform you into a child of God. Any person who receives and trusts Jesus in that way also receives his gift of eternal life, which, by the way, starts immediately and continues on forever. When invited, Jesus comes in so that you can get acquainted with him and begin to see and understand the depth of his love for you. If you'd like us to send you some material that will help you to get to know Jesus better and understand the amazing benefits of your decision, please give us a call or drop us a note. Our toll-free phone number is 1-800-977-6374. 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And to email us, that address once more is mail@ofrh.com. As always, I hope you'll join us again next time when Dr. Fuller will bring another important message from the Book of Acts. 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
1: A cold front is on the way in. That'll be getting here by Sunday night. We could get a shower or two for the overnight hours, mid-40s and a few clouds. We're in the upper 60s with a mix of sunshine and clouds on Sunday, and then rain comes in Sunday night. Showers are likely all day Monday. I'm meteorologist Steve Hamilton on KPDQ.
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2: For our call to worship, which comes this morning from the vision of our Lord and Savior Jesus Christ in Revelation 19, verses 11 to 16, which read, "And I saw heaven opened, and behold, a white horse, and he that sat upon him was called Faithful and True, and in righteousness he does judge and make war. His eyes were as a flame of fire, and on his head were many crowns, and he had a name written that no man knew but he himself. And he was clothed with a vesture dipped in blood, and his name is called the Word of God. And the armies which were in heaven followed him upon white horses, clothed in fine linen, white and clean. And out of his mouth goeth a sharp sword, that with it he should smite the nations, and he shall rule them with a rod of iron. And he treadeth the winepress of the fierceness and wrath of the Almighty God. And he hath on his vesture and on his thigh a name written, the King of Kings and the Lord of Lords." Amen.
3: 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Good morning. 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I'm going to read verse 11 through 16. And this is

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6: It ends with the word amen. You know, that kind of gives you a sense we're coming to the end. And maybe after that amen, Paul took the pen in hand and wrote the rest like a little postscript. Sometimes he did that. We don't know if he did that here because his practice was to speak and have somebody else write down the letter. But it seems to be a culminating passage, and it summarizes what's in the letter. It's kind of a final regrouping and then a charge to Timothy for his assignment that this whole letter is telling him. It's a wonderful passage. It's a full passage. There's a lot in it. It's all one thought. It hangs together. But I made this decision yesterday, I guess. It's too much for one message. So I broke it in half. The first part we're going to do this Sunday, and that's verses 11 and 12. And that's what Timothy's commanded to do here at the end. Paul wants to sum it up, and he wants to give Timothy one last thing to do. And so it's what Timothy's commanded to do. That's what we're going to look at this morning. And it's what you're commanded to do. This is written down, not just for Timothy's benefit, of course, but for your benefit as well. And so what's traced out here in these commands, in these verses, is the basic responsibility of the Christian life. That's this morning. And then next Sunday, Lord willing, we'll look at the second part of this passage. It's verse 13 to 16. And that is what it is about God that's going to help you do it. When you act near to him, as if in his presence, as if doing this before him. And he can be described in a number of ways, but he's described in a certain way in these four passages because the way you're to think of him, it says he is, but it's the way you're to think of him as you carry out the task of the Christian life. And actually, when you think of God this way, it leads you to worship. And that's why the end says amen. I think you're to add your amen there, and you're to ascribe honor and dominion to the Lord at the end of this passage. So this morning, we're going to describe the Christian life. Paul describes it, and actually he's commanding Timothy to the Christian life in three ways. And all three of these ways involve a struggle. He gives a command to live the Christian life according to three actions. And the three actions are running, fighting, and grasping. And that's what we're going to do this morning. The Christian life in terms of those three actions. That's what he commands Timothy, and that's what he's commanding you as well. Three actions, they're not sequential. Run, fight, grasp. Not three levels, not three steps. And so the way these commands are given, they're not separated by the word and or then, you know, run, and then when you're done with that, fight, and when you're done with that, grasp. No, they're given kind of rapid fire because it's the same command. It's the same command that's given in three ways. In fact, later in the passage, the part we won't get to, he refers back to it as a command, not commands, not three commands, but just as one command. So these are three aspects of the Christian life. Three ways of looking at the Christian life. You might, and I use that word aspects, you might think of this as like three camera angles on an action. It's March, it's the tournament, basketball tournament, and I haven't really watched it this year, but there's always these amazing, dramatic buzzer beater. You win the whole game with one shot, and so you might want to see that, and then you might want to see it maybe not just from one camera angle, but you might want to enjoy it from a couple of different camera angles, and you watch that, you're not watching a different play, it's the same thing, but it's three different angles on that action. And so that's what this is for the action of the Christian life. It's three aspects, three camera angles on the Christian life. So first of all, it's running. It's running. And let me read that part again, verse 11. But flee from these things, you man of God, and pursue righteousness, godliness, faith, love, perseverance, and gentleness. So the Christian life is running. It's fleeing from something. It's pursuing something. I can relate to this. I'm a runner.

Has been a good thing in my life for a long time and still is for a whole bunch of different reasons. There's lots of parallels with the Christian life in running, things I've learned from running that I can apply to the Christian life. So it's the Christian life is running. And before we get to that part, let me just point out this thing about this part of this passage. And that is, it's addressed to the man of God. Flee from these things, you man of God, and pursue righteousness, godliness, faith, and so on. So this command, and basically all three commands, are addressed to the man of God. Now, if you're a woman, don't get too hung up on the word man here. There's another Greek word that Paul could have used that he doesn't, word that specifically emphasizes maleness. It's the word aner or andros. If your name is Andrew or middle name is Andrew, you might know that that means manly. That's not the word that he uses here. He uses a different word, anthropos, which just refers to a human being. So man of God, that translation is fine. He's talking to Timothy, who's a man. But what it really means is God's person, God's human being. That's who it's addressed to. And Paul uses it again in the second letter to Timothy, a well-known passage. All scripture is inspired by God and profitable for teaching, for reproof, for correction, for training in righteousness, so that the man of God may be adequate, equipped for every good work. And this is the same thing, anthropos, a person. It's a man or a woman. The person of God may be sufficient and equipped, thoroughly equipped for every good work. So the person of God, the man of God, is someone whom God possesses, who belongs to God in such a way that it can be said about this person, he's God's man. He's God's woman. And that's who this is addressed to. 2 Chronicles chapter 16, verse 9. It gives a very similar idea in a striking way when it says this: "For the eyes of the Lord move to and fro throughout the earth, that he may strongly support those whose heart is completely his." That would be a man of God, a person of God, a person whose heart belongs to the Lord. It's God's heart, God's man, God's person. And so there's an emphasis on the individual here, Timothy as a man, the man of God who belongs to God. God has seen fit, he's been pleased to use individuals in the life of the nation of Israel in the Old Testament, in the life of our nation, he uses individuals, and in the church. So there's an emphasis on the individual here, on the person of God, even just in the way that these commands are given. And so you can think through scripture according to this. It's a great story in the Old Testament. Jehosheba, she's not really a well-known character in the Old Testament. She rescued a baby from a massacre. And the royal line of David, the house of David, was down to one person. And so she, in a way, saved the whole country by saving this little baby. His name was Joash as well. And so the whole nation came down to the act of one individual whose heart belonged to the Lord. And that's kind of typical for the Old Testament. It's typical for our nation's history. You can think of somebody like George Washington, Abraham Lincoln, Joshua Chamberlain, that's the guy in the Battle of Gettysburg. He stood, perhaps determined the outcome of the whole battle. He's a school teacher, just one person. Think of someone like Rosa Parks, even, let, you know, someone ordinary took a stand in that way, and the nation reaps the benefits from that. So think of a church as well. Perhaps there's an area in which a whole church needs to grow. Say, well, how's that change going to take hold of the church? Churches are sort of famous for being resistant to change. And the answer is an individual. One person who has ears to hear and the courage to do. If you have one person in the church who's doing it, that's all you need. That's the tipping point. It's going to spread to others. If you have two or three people doing it, that's all the better. That's more than you need. And so that's what this is. That's why Paul put Timothy in Ephesus, in this church, this problem church. This is a very strategic church, very important church, and it's a church where false teaching had taken hold. And what did Paul give them? He didn't just leave his tape series with them for them to listen to, which would have been good as well. But he left Timothy, the man of God,
One person. Timothy, live your life as a Christian here in this church, and it's going to change the course of the whole church. An individual, the man of God. He leaves Timothy there saying that Timothy's going to remind you of my ways, which are in Christ. And so the plan for this church involved an individual, one individual. Don't discount what the Lord can do, what the Lord can accomplish through one individual. That's what the Lord has been pleased to use. He is not only pleased to use individuals, but he's been pleased to use unlikely individuals, like people who a whole bunch of reasons readily come to mind why they would not be the one for the Lord to use, and that the Lord wants to use them. And so you can think of that in the Old Testament, like Moses, who's slow of speech. He doesn't want to be God's spokesman before Pharaoh. He's slow of speech, and he's washed up anyway. He's squandered all of his potential. He once thought he would be Israel's deliverer, and now 40 years have passed, and he's an older man, and he's lost all his influence. He's lost everything that he has to offer, and the Lord tells him, I'm ready to use you. I'm ready to use you, even though there's a bunch of reasons that come to mind. Or Gideon. He's cowering in a hole while his nation is being invaded. He's winnowing wheat in a wine press. And you're supposed to winnow wheat where the wind blows, like on a hilltop, not where the water drains, like in a hole in a wine press. But he's doing it there because he's afraid. He's hiding. And the angel of the Lord appears to him and says, the Lord is with you, O valiant warrior. Gideon was thought, who are you talking to? And the Lord uses unlikely individuals to change the course of the whole nation. Esther, another unlikely individual, perhaps not particularly holy. She won a beauty contest, married a foreigner, and that she learned, you were born for such a time as this, and the Lord is going to save the whole nation through one person, through Esther, in this way. So this command, and I'm getting to it, the command, it's given to an individual, specifically to an individual, to a man of God. And it's pleased God to use individuals in the past to change the course of history for their nation, for their church, and it pleases him today to do the same thing as well. And the individual is you. You're the man of God. You're the person of God that this is directed to, the Holy Spirit's directing it towards this morning. Okay, so the first command, it's the running one. And it involves both fleeing and pursuing. So first, the fleeing part. I'll do this just briefly. But as he's wrapping up this message, the false teachers are not far from Paul's mind. And they've twisted the shape of Christian doctrine. They've twisted the gospel. That's kind of where they went wrong. And through that, they twisted the whole shape of the Christian life. And that's the way it is. That's why Christ said about false teachers, you'll know them by their fruits. Their lives are going to show. Not just that they've made a mistake, they've made an error, but their lives are going to show it as well. The Pharisees were like that. They changed the gospel message. They changed the message of the Bible, of the Old Testament, and they turned into a group of people you wouldn't want to be around. They turned into people whose lives were filthy before the Lord, even though they covered it up. So a false doctrine, a false gospel, and this is what Paul's just been talking about when he says flee from these things, that a false doctrine, a false gospel leads to things like divisiveness and greed. And I'm going from verse 3 to 5 of this chapter where he says, if anyone advocates a different doctrine and does not agree with sound words, those of our Lord Jesus Christ and the doctrine conforming to godliness, he is conceited, understands nothing, has a morbid interest in controversial questions, disputes about words. And here's what comes out of that, out of which arise envy, strife, abusive language, evil suspicions, constant friction between men of depraved minds, deprived of the truth, who suppose godliness is a means of gain, and they're greedy. And then he talks about how that greed is the root of all other kinds of evils that come out of that as well. And then he gets to this verse, which says, but you flee from these things. Flee from the things that spring from a false gospel, like envy, greed, evil suspicion, ugly things, these sins. And so a Christian is one who's running away from those things. He's getting as far away from those things as possible, and they're sort of pursuing him. That's your old life. That's how you used to be before the gospel. That's how you still are when you're not trusting in the gospel and those things start to come back to you. And so you're fleeing from those things. You're running from those things. It takes effort. And you're running towards these things. And he mentions
six of them. And they're the basic, it's basically a description of a Christian that emerges from this. Pursue righteousness, godliness, faith, love, perseverance, and gentleness. It would be an interesting exercise if we divided up into small groups and had everybody write down, describe a Christian. What's a Christian like? And then we'll come back together and you'd say, is this Trinity Church? Is this what normally takes place during church? No. But it'd be an interesting exercise to do. And you'd probably come up with some really good descriptions of what is a Christian. What is a Christian like? What is expected of a Christian? And probably the different groups would have different emphases or whatever, and you put them all together, we'd have a pretty good picture. But none better than this. This is a great picture of a Christian. This is a complete picture of a Christian. A Christian is described by these six virtues. Mr. Wearson, he's with the Lord now. I kind of can't believe that he's gone. But I always enjoyed hearing him pray. In some ways, he prayed like a child to the Lord. And he had a few go-to phrases, a few stock phrases that he used. And one that he prayed, a request that he made to the Lord is, he said, Lord, make us Christians. Okay, and he's not, you could take that the wrong way, like we're not Christians already. What he was praying for is that our lives would actually reflect the character of Christians, that the Lord would make us to be what we claim to be and actually what we are, that our lives would show it in that way. And so it's that we would be pursuing these things. That's what he was praying about. So what are they? And they're given, there's six of them, and a lot of the commentators said this, and I think it makes sense as well, that they're given in three pairs. So the first pair is righteousness and godliness. Righteousness, those three pairs kind of, each of them kind of gives the Christian life from A to Z in a certain way. So the first one is righteousness. A Christian is a righteous person. Righteousness is the idea of measuring up to a standard fully. Old Testament talks about righteous weights and measures. You're to use that so you don't cheat people. Use an ephah measure and an omer measure that actually is an ephah and actually is an omer. But a righteous man is one who measures up to what a person should be, or the classic definition of righteousness, giving to each what is due to them. So you give to God what's due to God. A righteous person is one who gives to other people what is just, what is right for them to have, and that's what a Christian is. So pursue righteousness, that's what you should be pursuing. Also, godliness, which is kind of another angle on the same thing. Godliness means your heart is devoted to the Lord, and your life reflects the character of a righteous man because it reflects the character of a righteous God, and you're devoted to him in your heart. And so you're to be pursuing righteousness. Maybe that's more the outward view, and then godliness, that's the inward view. That's the way in which it's motivated. A second pair that traces out the whole Christian life, faith and love. So a Christian is one who trusts, that's faith, who trusts in God. That's the way in which he lives his life. And maybe it's when trouble comes that reveals whether or not you're trusting in the Lord in all things. The trials come and they push us, they squeeze us, and then they show what's there. And that's when trials are described in Scripture, like a furnace to refine gold, but what it refines is faith. The furnace for gold is meant to bring out the pure gold and remove the dross. And a trial in the Christian life is meant to bring out trust, faith in the Lord, and then remove the unbelief and the doubt that is there, and to show it for what it is, make it rise to the surface. So when trouble comes, when you encounter a difficulty and you can't see your way through, and you encounter something, you can't understand it, can't understand why it's there, can't understand how the Lord is going to remove it, what do you do? What comes out of you? Well, if you're pursuing this, it's trust that comes out of you. And usually when you're in that situation, you find the Psalms. The Psalms become very sweet to you, like Psalm 56. When I am afraid, I will put my trust in you, in God whose word I praise. In God I have put my trust, I shall not be afraid. What can mere man do to me? So that's the pursuit of a Christian, is faith. Not just faith, but also love. That's the next one. Pursue righteousness, godliness, faith, and love. And so if you're a Christian, you're pursuing love. Instead of your life being consumed by self,
selfishness, pursuits, getting the most that you can. Your life is now consumed by love, loving God and loving others in the same way that he loves you, which is, means you love others when they don't deserve to be loved. That's the way in which God loves you as well. The second pair, some of the commentators said this, and I think it makes sense, has to do especially with our mindset towards the world, towards the world, or our relationship to the world. It's perseverance and gentleness. The first is perseverance. It's steadfastness. It's saying no when it costs you. And the world is trying to press you into its mold, and so you have to be steadfast against that. You have to say no to the world. And yet, to do it with gentleness. Gentleness, like the Lord Jesus Christ, who said, take my yoke upon you. Come and learn from me, for I'm humble and I'm gentle in heart. My yoke is easy and my burden is light. And when people came to him, he treated them not only with steadfastness, but also with gentleness towards them. So you can think of something like dealing with somebody who's transgender, or maybe they're not transgender, but they're just totally absorbed with that ideology. And you'll meet people like that, and you're to be steadfast against them. You don't participate in that. Maybe even in the words that you use or the pronouns you use, you're to stand against that, but also gentle towards them. Gentle, like you're dealing with another human being, a lost sinner, like those for whom Christ died. And so you'd treat them as Christ did as well, with steadfastness and with gentleness. So how are you doing in these things? Maybe another, what does trouble reveal about you? Does it reveal that you're pursuing these things, that you're pursuing righteousness, godliness, faith, love, steadfastness, and gentleness? How would people describe you if we broke up into groups again and it was everybody give a description of you or of me? And so what are the things that come to mind? Is it these things? Or if you're falling short of these things, it's obvious they're pursuing these things that are given. What would your family say about you? What would your colleagues at work say about you? What would your neighbors say about you? Would they say these six things about you? We've said, emphasized with this part of the message, the Lord uses individuals as his people, his person, to accomplish great things in the life of nations, in the life of the church as well. If the Lord uses you, and he will use you, it's going to be because you are these things, because you're righteous, because you're godly, because you're loving, because you're trusting, because you're steadfast against all the things that the world offers, but also that you're gentle towards them. It's going to be because you're pursuing those things, and that's what it means to be a Christian. So three aspects of the Christian life. The first is running. The first is running. It's running towards these things. If you're running, keep going on these things. I said there's lessons from running that I've learned. The Christian life, they're pretty simple ones. Running's not a complicated sport. It's if you keep going, keep putting one foot in front of the other in pursuing these things. So three aspects of the Christian life. One is running. The second is fighting. The second is fighting. Verse 12, fight the good fight of faith. Now, when he gives this command, fight the good fight of faith, he's covering the same ground. He's not talking about something separate. He's talking about the same thing as fleeing from all the things that the false teachers are involved in, and pursuing righteousness, godliness, faith, love, perseverance, and gentleness. But he puts it differently here for Timothy. He's driving the same point home to Timothy in a number of different ways. It's not just a pursuit and you're fleeing from something, it's also a fight. It's also a fight. So he uses this word, fight the good fight of faith, and he uses a word, the word sounds like agony, but what the word means, it can be used for a battle in war. It could be used for a contest, like they had their own Olympic games, like wrestling, boxing, running as well. It could be used for that. But it was used for something that was a struggle, used for something that's hard, used for something you're going to do and you're going to face opposition, and you know that you're going to face opposition. So he says about the Christian life, fight the good fight of faith. It's a fight. It's a good fight.
It's a good fight, he says. That means all the forces of evil are going to be arrayed against you in this fight. It's a fight between good and evil, and yet it's worth it. This is the fight that's worth everything. Fight the good fight. And let me say one last thing about this fight. It's a fight of faith. It's a fight. It's a good fight. It's the good fight of faith. Of faith. And let me park it there for just a moment. You won't be surprised if you know what I like to preach on, that it's a fight of faith. Why does he call it a fight of faith? Fight the good fight. He said to pursue six different things, six different virtues of being a Christian. Actually, faith was one of those things that you're to pursue. And then he covers the same thing again. And he says, let me say that whole thing again, but more succinctly, fight the good fight of faith. And why did he choose faith for this fight, this good fight? Why didn't he say, fight the good fight of love? Wouldn't that have made sense? And the whole Christian life is grasped uniquely by love. Love fulfills all the commandments. If you actually love, you've done all the other commandments as well. So wouldn't it make sense to say, fight the good fight of love? That would include a lot. Everything. Or fight the good fight of godliness. Or fight the good fight of righteousness. Or fight the good fight of gentleness. That might be a little weird, but as good as any of the others of the six. Or he could have just said, fight the good fight, period. He's already said what it is. It's pursuing these six different things. So he could have said, fight the good fight. You could have understood all of them equally. You're pursuing all six of those things. But no, instead he says, fight the good fight of faith. It's a pursuit of these six different things, and it's also a fight. It's a fight of faith. Well, as you know, the Bible gives a special place to faith, a special place to faith, a surprising place to faith, actually, among all the other virtues. Like, for example, faith is the human action a person takes in order to become a Christian. In order to become a Christian, you have to stop trusting in yourself, and this is the key thing, you trust in Christ alone. For all of your salvation, that's the action that a person takes in order to be saved. And then you find out from reading scripture, even that is a gift of God. God has to give that to you because we don't come to that of ourselves. The Lord has to give it to those that he saved. Then you find out from scripture, you're not only justified at the beginning by faith alone, but then when you're pursuing all the other things of the Christian life, faith actually sanctifies as well. Faith sanctifies all the way through. And so I'm thinking of passages like Acts chapter 15, verse 9. I think this is Peter speaking. He's talking about how the Gentiles are experiencing salvation too. And he says this, and he made no distinction between us and then and them, cleansing their hearts by faith. Cleansing their hearts by faith. Now he's talking not about justification, how you're made a right standing before God. He's talking about how your heart is changed. So that you're different. He's talking about sanctification. And he says their hearts are being cleansed by faith. Their hearts are being cleansed by faith. So faith has a special place in justification. It's alone in justification. It has a special place in sanctification too. It's not alone in sanctification. But the Christian life, all the Christian life springs from faith in a way that it doesn't spring from love or gentleness or steadfastness. But it springs from faith, and that's why Paul calls this the good fight of faith. And you know who understands this very well? Is Satan and his demons. And so we find in the description of the armor that a Christian is supposed to wear to protect him from Satan, Ephesians chapter 6, verse 16. It says, in addition to all, taking up the shield of faith, with which you will be able to extinguish all the flaming arrows of the evil one. And so all the flaming arrows that Satan launches, they're all directed against faith. They're all and faith is what protects the Christian from all of those things. It's where the battle rages the fiercest. So the main part of Satan's work, when you think about Satan and the demons, they're very real. The main part of their work is not in the graveyard. It's not Satan with his red horns and his forked tail. It's not what goes under the name of Satanism. And I know that is very real. I know it's harmful. I know it exists. I know it's evil. But in the big picture, it kind of amounts to a strategic decoy. Satan is at his most dangerous, not where he appears as he is, but where he appears as an angel of light. And that's where he does his real work, which is directed against faith, which is directed against all kinds of reasons for you not to trust completely in Christ, that he's not as good as he says he is towards you.
and the freeness of his grace towards you. That's what our faith is directed toward you. And Satan has all kinds of attacks against that, some of them very respectable. Some of them that sound like godliness, a good way to trust in yourself or a good way to kind of deserve God's grace, deserve what he's given towards you. And it's faith that is the shield against all of those. And so the Christian life is a fight of faith, the fight to be righteous, the fight to be gentle, the fight to be steadfast, the fight to be loving is a fight of faith. And faith is hard. Faith is hard. It's a struggle. Fight the good fight of faith. And Paul's saying it's not going to be easy for you to fight the fight of faith, for you to have faith, for you to maintain this faith as you live the Christian life. And yet the whole Christian life springs out of it. There's a big confusion out there. It's very prominent. And the big confusion is this, that faith is the easy part of the Christian life. And the confusion comes from a couple of places that I can think of. One is from Arminians, and that means that they believe that faith, that an unbeliever is able to do what it takes to be saved without God's sovereign gift. And sometimes Arminians will defend the doctrine of faith alone, and they do a good job of defending the doctrine of faith alone, but for the wrong reason, because they believe that faith is alone the instrument of our salvation, because it's easy enough for the natural man to do on his own. It's within his reach. Don't add something to it, because the natural man won't be able to do that, but he can do faith, because how easy is that to just believe that Christ died on the cross for you? And that is not the reason why faith is alone, why faith is the action that a human takes in order to be saved. It's not because it's easy or it's within reach of the natural man. It's because it uniquely puts the focus on what Christ does for you and not on what you do for him. So faith isn't easy. Faith isn't easy. Faith is hard. Another confusion can come in our Calvinistic circles against the problem of so-called easy believism, which is a problem. Somebody says, I believe in Christ, and they say that, and then their life doesn't change. They continue to live like the devil, and they show that they have never been saved. So the thinking can go, well, it's easy to have faith, to believe that God is gracious to you in Christ alone, but the hard part is life change, changing your life. And so life change must be part of the human action that a person takes in order to become a Christian, to commit to life change. That must be part of what is involved and the way in which a person is saved. Now, I know that's a problem, the so-called easy believism problem. Christ preached parables on it, about four soils, and there's a seed that grows up in good soil and it bears fruit. But there's also a seed that looks alive for a while, but it doesn't cast out any roots, and it actually is not alive as well. So I know it's a real problem, but the solution is backwards, to say that faith is the easy part. Don't worry so much about that. The main thing to focus on is a commitment to change your life. It actually gets it backwards and uses the same error as the Arminians, who also think faith is easy. Faith is the hard part. Faith is the hard part. It's hard. It's impossible to believe a message as good as the gospel towards you, of his grace towards you. And life change flows out of it. If you really believe that God is gracious to you in Christ and everything that that means, you're on the downhill side of life change. And that doesn't mean there's not going to be obstacles and struggles and you're going to have to apply yourself to it. But you're through the worst of it, because this is where the battle rages the fiercest, is over faith. And so if you're struggling to be righteous or steadfast or gentle or loving, and you say, it seems that the more I run towards this, the further I get away from it, I'd say this: are you fighting the good fight of faith? Are you fighting the good fight of faith? Are you believing in your heart that he's gracious towards you and seeking to obey God in all of his commands as the God who's gracious to you in Christ? Because that's going to change your struggle if you fight it as the fight of faith. If you put the battle where the battle rages the fiercest, then that's over faith. I discovered a book about a week and a half ago that I didn't know existed before. It's called The Gospel Mystery of Sanctification. It's by Walter Marshall, who was a Puritan who lived at the height of the Puritan times, English Puritans,
which is the 1600s he lived. And so I've just started this book. But he points out at the beginning of the book, obedience to God, in order to be real obedience, must be loved not just as a means to some other end, but as an end in itself. And so he gives this illustration. He says, to be true obedience, the obedience must be loved not as a market man loves foul ways to the market, or as a sick man loves an unpleasant medical potion, or as a slave loves hard work for fear of a worse punishment. That's a way to obey God. And you don't actually like what you're doing, but you're just doing it because you have to. And so that's someone who's obeying God, and his obedience to him is like a market man who loves foul ways to the market. He's walking on a trail. It's a bad trail. It's got puddles. It's got manure on it. He wishes it were different than it actually was, but he loves it because of where it leads to. He's going to endure it because it leads to the market. Or as a sick man loves medicine, and you think of medicine that tastes bad, and if it works, you love it, even though when you take it, you pucker up, and it's a horrible thing to experience. Or as a slave loves hard work because he doesn't love the work that he's doing. It's menial labor, but he loves it because he's doing that instead of getting a beating instead. He says, no, obedience, in order to be true obedience, must be loved as the market man loves gain, as a sick man loves health, and as the captive loves liberty. When you really obey God, and it's the real right kind of obedience, what does the law itself says? The first command in the law is to love the Lord your God with all your heart, with all your soul, and with all your mind. And so you're doing what the law says, and you love the lawgiver. You love God. And so you love what he does for its own sake. I love this. God is giving me something. It's not bad. And I got to endure it because I don't want God to come down harshly on me. I love God. I love what he says. I want to do the right thing because it's right, not because I have to do it. And that's what true obedience. And Marshall's point is you're completely locked out of that kind of obedience. That's why he puts it at the beginning of his book. You're completely locked out of that kind of obedience except by faith, except by believing that God is gracious towards you in Christ. In fact, you're completely locked out of that kind of obedience except by faith alone. Faith alone unlocks the door to that kind of obedience. So you can obey and love the obedience as you're doing it, like a market man loves gain, like a captive loves liberty, and etc. Imagine practicing gentleness begrudgingly, wishing you didn't have to, wishing that God's command were different, that requires you. What would that be like? Practicing gentleness, say, I hate this, I hate doing this, but I have to, because God wants me to do it, and he's bigger than I am. I can't fight against God, and so I have to be gentle. That's not obedience. That's not obedience. That's why the psalmist prays, incline my heart to your testimonies and not to selfish gain. And it's faith alone that can actually incline your heart to God's testimonies, because it inclines your heart to God and actually causes you to love him. That's done by faith alone. Hebrews chapter 11, verse 6 says this, and without faith it is impossible to please him. For he who comes to God must believe that he is, and that he is a rewarder of those who diligently seek him. So you can't please God unless you do it in faith. You must believe not only that God is, that he's sovereign, that he's God, and that you're not, but that he's good, that he's a rewarder with a totally outsized reward, totally out of proportion kind of reward, more than you could ever imagine, that he's a rewarder of those who diligently seek him. And maybe you can hear something of the battle of faith at that. You got to diligently seek him, diligently remind yourself that he is, and that he is a rewarder of those who have faith in him. This chapter I just read, it's the faith chapter. And so it mentions individuals. There would have been great illustrations at a different part of my message, how God uses individuals in the lives of nations or in the lives of churches. So it talks about all these things that these individuals did. And the point is they all did it by faith. That's where they won the battle. And they did a lot of hard things, but they all won the battle by faith. And so that's, it flows out of faith. What more shall I say? This chapter says, for time will fail me if I tell of Gideon, Barak, Samson, Jephthah, David, Samuel, and the prophets, who by faith conquered kingdoms, performed acts of righteousness, obtained promises, shut the mouths of lions, quenched the power of fire, escaped the edge of the sword, from weakness were made strong, became mighty in war, put armies to flight. Women received their dead by resurrection, and others were tortured
not accepting their release so that they might obtain a better resurrection. Others experienced mockings and scourgings, yes, also chains and imprisonment. They were stoned, they were sawn in two, they were tempted, they were put to death with the sword. They went about in sheepskins and goatskins, being destitute, afflicted, ill-treated, men of whom the world was not worthy, wandering in deserts, mountains, caves, and holes in the ground. And they all did it by faith. They all won the battle in how they think of God, thinking of God as gracious towards them according to his promise. And in that power, because they fought and won the battle of faith, they were able to do what God had before them and do acts of righteousness, acts of steadfastness, acts of gentleness, so on, and live in the way that God would have them to do. It's only faith in the gospel of Christ that can make you do this. It's only faith in the gospel of Christ that can make you live as a Christian. Each one has his own temptation. Each one has his own battle. No two are alike. But in this way, it's the same. It's the fight of faith. It's the fight of faith. So are you fighting? Are you fighting the battle of faith in seeking to live as a Christian? Are you fighting the battle, and are you fighting it where the battle rages, and that is in faith or doubting of God? So three aspects of the Christian life. It's running, it's fighting, and finally, I'll be shorter on this one, but I should do it this time. It's grasping. It's grasping. And so this is the final way in which he covers the responsibility of the Christian life. Back in our passage, fight the good fight of faith. And here's the next one. Take hold of the eternal life to which you were called, and you made good confession in the presence of many witnesses. He tells Timothy to take hold of eternal life. And in saying that, he's not saying to Timothy, you're not saved. You haven't grasped it yet, so you need to grasp eternal life. Timothy's already grasped it. He's saying, take a firmer hold on the eternal life that you've already grasped. You've grasped it already, grasp more of it. Grasp more of the life that is yours. That's a way of explaining the responsibility of the Christian life. In Dickens' book, A Tale of Two Cities, it starts out with a man who spent decades in a dungeon. It's been like being buried alive in a living tomb, and now he's been released. And so there's a message that goes out, this cryptic coded message that goes out to his friends, and it simply says, recalled to life. And they know what it means, that he's been released from prison. That's us. That's the Christian. We've been recalled to life. And so when he starts talking about God's character, in the presence of whom we obey these things, in the next part of this passage, he's going to talk about charging in the presence of God, who gives life to all things. He's the life giver, or who alone possesses immortality. The one who said, I am the resurrection and the life. Or that the devil came to steal, kill, and destroy, but Christ came that his children might have life and have it abundantly. In other words, have life enough for themselves and to overflow to others as well. And so when Paul is pressing the responsibilities of the Christian life, he says it's a pursuit, he says it's a fight, and then he says it's a grasping hold of life. You've grasped hold of life, Timothy. Take it. It's yours. Take more of it. You can't be too greedy in taking hold of the life that comes from Christ, because it overflows to others anyway. And so he says, take hold of life. So you can think of giving a command or a charge to a martyr, a Christian martyr, on the night before their death. And you could say any of these things to them. You could say, pursue righteousness, godliness, faith, love, perseverance, and gentleness. Or you could say, fight the good fight of faith. But you might say to them him this one, take hold of eternal life. As he's there in the prison, thinking of laying his life down to the Lord. Or to the Christian who's struggling with sin, you could say any of these. Pursue righteousness, pursue obedience, pursue love, pursue perseverance and gentleness. Or you could say, fight the good fight of faith. Or you could say to them, and you can say to yourself at that moment, take hold of life. Take hold of the life that belongs to you. And that life, as the Lord Jesus said, is fellowship. It's knowing God and knowing Christ Jesus, his son. Take hold of the eternal life. And what comes next is really just reminding Timothy that it's his to take hold of. Take hold of the eternal life to which you were called. And that refers to God's effectual calling. It's the same God who called light out of darkness just by the sound of his voice that called us to eternal life. And so it accomplishes what it calls for. Take hold of the eternal life to which you were called, and to which you made the good confession in the presence of
many witnesses. The word confession, and I'm wrapping up here, I promise. But the word confession, it means to say the same thing as God. To say the same thing as God. And you'd hear that in the word in Greek. It's homo legeo, something like that. Homo is the same, and legeo, like logos, is to say. It's a word. And you can hear that in the English word confess. Con is with, and fess, I think, is to speak. To say the same thing. So to confess is to say the same thing as God says about sin. That's how we usually use it. But also to say the same thing that God says about Christ. Or the same thing that God says that you're forgiven from your sins. Or the same thing that God says that he's given you eternal life. And he's given it to you by your grace. So he reminds Timothy, God has called you to eternal life. And you've made a good confession about it in the presence of many witnesses. When did Timothy do that? Well, there's two options. His baptism, maybe that's where he made a good confession in the presence of many witnesses, or his ordination to the ministry of the gospel of Christ. And commentators go different ways in that. His ordination is mentioned in a number of places in Scripture. His baptism is not. Both of those would be public, a place where he makes a confession that because of Christ he has eternal life, and he does it in the presence of many witnesses. One commentator finally said, well, maybe it's both. So I like that. I like that better. Maybe it's his baptism and his ordination where he made the good confession in before many witnesses. But he's reminding him, Timothy, you've publicly said the same thing that God has said about you. And that is that you've been given eternal life in Christ. When I do baptisms, I tell people, okay, I'm going to ask you a question. And the answer is yes. I tell them that because sometimes it's at family camp. They're cold. So I kind of make it easy. I've talked to them already beforehand. But there's a confession. There's a verbal testimony that goes with baptism. Sometimes for some people, they encourage people to give their whole testimony when they are baptized. It involves a confession. Acts 22:16, Paul talks about his own baptism where he was told, be baptized, washing away your sins, calling on the name of the Lord. So there's a confession that goes with it. The Ethiopian eunuch was saved while Philip was reading the book of Isaiah to him. And they come to a little lake or a little pond besides the way. And the man says, what prevents me from being baptized? And there's a confession that goes with it. Philip said, if you believe with all your heart, you may. And he answered and said, I believe that Jesus Christ is the Son of God. That's a confession. He's saying the same thing about God. Romans chapter 10 and verse 9 says this, that if you confess with your mouth Jesus is Lord and believe in your heart that God raised him from the dead, you will be saved. Peter made a great confession. The Lord said, who do you say that I am? And Peter said, you are the Christ, the Son of the living God. Christ himself made a good confession. That's going to come later in our passage before Pontius Pilate. Probably referring to the first thing that Pilate said to him, are you the king of the Jews? And Christ confessed. He did not deny. He said, it is as you say. He confessed the same thing as God about them. So there's actually, it's a great study of the different confessions in the Bible. And there's quite a few of them. There's more than I've mentioned. Basic confession is Christ is Lord. Christ is Lord. And he's Lord in such a way as to save sinners. He's Lord in such a way as to give life to the dead. Like in this Romans 10 passage, it's to confess Jesus is Lord and that he's risen from the dead. And so he's Lord in such a way as to save. He has authority to save. And so all these confessions are sort of shorthand for that. There's no formula. It has to be the same way every time. But they're all shorthand for that. Christ is who he says he is. And because of that, I have eternal life. That's what Timothy confessed at his baptism. That's what Timothy confessed more or less at his ordination. He did it in the presence of many witnesses. And Paul's point is what you confessed on earth is what matches in heaven. That's what God confessed about you. That's what God said about you because you've been called to life. It's yours, so take hold of it. Grasp hold of it and take it to yourself. That's the responsibility. That's one way, one camera angle on looking at the responsibility of the Christian life. So to summarize, and I'll be done with this. If you're running the Christian life, keep going. Keep going. Running away from what springs from the false gospel, the ugly things that spring from the false gospel, like envy, false suspicions, greed.
pursuing the things that come from the true gospel, like love, like steadfastness, like gentleness, like righteousness, like godliness. If you've grasped hold of life, grasp it more. It's yours. Take it in to yourself. He's called you to that life in a way that can't be denied. You've confessed it in a way that matches what he's called you to. It's yours, and so take hold of that life. And if you're fighting in the Christian life, keep fighting. And make sure you're fighting where the battle rages the hottest. That's a little phrase that was used in the message that Uriah the Hittite was to carry for his own death. It's a horrible story. And he carried this message that said, put Uriah in the hottest part of the battle and then withdraw from him so that he'll die. And so I'm not taking those terrible parallels. Other than this, faith is the hottest part of the battle. The whole battle is a fight of faith. So keep on fighting, meaning keep on trusting that God is more gracious to you than you could ever imagine. Because of that, obeying his laws is not duty, it is delight. This amounts to a charge to Timothy. It amounts to a charge to you, a final culminating charge to live the Christian life, to live the Christian life, to obey the Lord. It's a solemn charge. It's a charge that's given in the presence of God. And so next time, come back next Sunday, and we'll talk about what it is about God, the one true God, the God who exists, that enables you to do this. As you obey these charges near to him, in his presence and walking with him. Let's pray. Dear Father, we thank you that you are gracious to us, more gracious to us than we could ever imagine. And we thank you that this equips us for battle, to do the battle of the Christian life. Thank you that it equips us to pursue, to chase the virtues of what it means to be a Christian and to catch up, to actually find what we are pursuing and to grow in all of these things. And we thank you that you've given us eternal life, and then you've told us to take more of it in. So we pray that we might abide in Christ and then bear fruit for Christ that lasts for all eternity. And it's in his name that we pray. Amen.

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We trust that the Spirit of God has spoken to your heart through the preaching of the Word. There is nothing more important than hearing the Word of God and coming by grace to trust in Jesus Christ as Savior and Lord. If this program has brought spiritual blessing and encouragement to your life, we invite you to join with us each week at this same time for the Trinity Bible Hour.

0: 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To reach Trinity Bible Church, drive north from Sandy Boulevard on 148th Avenue, approximately 5 blocks to Whitaker Way, then turn left. The church and ample parking are on the right at the end of the street. If you would like further information regarding the ministry of Trinity Bible Church, please phone the church office at 503-255-0357 or write the church office at Post Office Box 16732, Portland, Oregon 97292. 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
2: Another cold front is on the way in. That'll be getting here by Sunday night. We could get a shower or two for the overnight hours, mid-40s and a few clouds. We're in the upper 60s with a mix of sunshine and clouds on Sunday, and then rain comes in Sunday night. Showers are likely all day Monday. I'm meteorologist Steve Hamilton on KPDQ.
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0: Amen. Amen. Oh, Lord, when we just pause and think, we often say, oh, Lord, my God, how great thou art. We have every reason to praise you and worship you and give thanks to your holy name. And as we turn to your word now, we invite your Holy Spirit to open it up for us and illumine our eyes. And we pray in the matchless name of your Son, our Lord, Jesus Christ. Amen. You can be seated. It's great to see you. It's great to sing with you about our great God. You can turn to Colossians 2. If you're new with us, we've been moving through the book. I say the book, it's the letter, really, the epistle of Colossians. Paul writing to the Christians at Colossae, a city in what we would think of as modern-day Turkey. And chapter 4 of the four chapters, verse 2. Devote yourselves to prayer, keeping alert in it with an attitude of thanksgiving, praying at the same time for us as well, that God may open up to us a door for the word, so that we may speak forth the mystery of Christ, for which also I have been imprisoned, in order that I may make it clear in the way I ought to speak. Conduct yourselves with wisdom toward outsiders, making the most of the opportunity. Let your speech always be with grace, seasoned, as it were, with salt, so that you may know how you should respond to each person. I got a kick, and I heard some of you did too, when Gary gave that great exhortation for all the opportunities we're going to have this summer. And then he said, if you say, Gary, I didn't hear any of that, I thought, ouch. If you don't hear anything I say today, I think he said, then go out and talk to somebody out there. If you don't hear anything else I say today, look at verses 2 through 6. We just read them. Read them again. God's word is sharper than any two-edged sword. It's alive. It's active. And reread it if you don't hear anything I say. But the first two words, notice the first two words, devote yourselves. That's a strong term. I looked it up in the dictionary. Deeply committed. Placing high priority on. Devote. As to a person, as to a cause or a passion, we use that term in our culture today quite a bit. As to our time, the dictionary kind of does that, you know. As to time and resources and as to a person, extremely loving and loyal, the dictionary said. Devoted. To a person, extremely loving and loyal. As to a cause, dedicated exclusively. And gave a couple illustrations, you know. To a purpose. And I hear it, you do too. And the dictionary said, devoted to his art. A devoted fan. I mean, grown men will wear a cheese head. or go shirtless or whatever, you know. A loyal, devoted fan. If you know one thing about that person, he loves the whatever team it is, you know. And as to time and resources, consecrated, set apart, we have been dedicating, devoting. We have a devoted fund toward the expense of this project that we're praising God that we've got the opportunity to launch. And we're looking forward to groundbreaking and watching that go up and thinking of all the lives that will be touched because of the increased capacity. We are designed for devotion, consecration to God. More specifically, as I think about this letter, and I am thinking about it because we're drawing to a close, and you think through what he said, more specifically to God in the flesh, Jesus Christ. I thrill when I hear public figures, not just talk about the man upstairs or even Almighty God, but Jesus Christ, my Lord Jesus Christ. Christ Jesus, our Lord. Colossians is all about Christ. Christ is all and in all. He's the Alpha and the Omega, the Bible says. I mean, Christ is everything. We're designed to be devoted to Christ. And so if I was asked to kind of give a theme to chapter 4, an underlying theme, or draw out what's really being said here, proclaim it, teach it, and I have been asked to. That's expository preaching. And I would say devotion to Christ. We're going to look at today, verses 2 through 6, we'll have the exhortation. I mean, it's an exhortation. By the way, if you're new to the Bible, if you're not a Christian or you're looking into Christianity, you've barely read the Bible, you know, that sort of thing. It isn't just a bunch of exhortations. It usually lays out, in fact, just about always, even particularly these letters in the New Testament, lays out truth and then our response. And we've seen three chapters, or if I were breaking Colossians down officially, I'd say two chapters of truth about Christ and then two more chapters about what should we do about it? How should we respond? But particularly here in chapter 4, I mean, we've been raised up with Christ, he says. Christ is coming back. We'll be revealed with him. We ought to be devoted to Christ, devotion to Christ. So he exhorts us, verses 2 through 6. And then verses 7 and following, he illustrates. Tychicus, Onesimus, Aristarchus, Epaphras, etc., etc. Some were, some weren't. And so, but that's next week. We'll look at the illustrations, if you will. But Christ is the person that we're to be devoted to, the person of our devotion, our deepest loyalty, our love. Christ is the cause to which we should be committed. And our lives, in every aspect, are to be given over to him. Our time, our talents, our resources. The dictionary said, you know, as to time and resources, consecrated. And that's how it should be with Christ. In fact, you know, the term, if you look at it here, devote yourselves. We'll get into the text in just a minute. But devote yourselves. When Jesus ministered early on in actually Matthew, Mark, Luke, and throughout John, crowds came. Early in his ministry particularly, the crowds came. And in Mark 3, there's a scene that this verb is used because the crowd is pressing in on him. He's at the lake. He's at the Sea of Galilee where he often was. And you can almost hear, feel it as the crowd was pressing in on him. And he asked the disciples in verse 9 of Mark 3 to devote a little boat for him. But he didn't. It's not translated to vote in that context. It's translated have a little boat standing ready so that as the crowd increased, he could get in the boat and push out a little bit. And the boat was at his disposal, ready to go. That's a great way to think of this term, devotion. So where are we going? Verse 2 through 6. Devote yourselves to Christ in your prayer life. Verses 2 through 4. Devote yourself to Christ in your walk, your conduct, your daily life, every part of life. Verse 5. And devote yourselves to Christ in your talk, your conversation. Verse 6. And Christ came to what? Christ came to God didn't send the Son into the world to judge the world, but that the world might be saved. I came to seek and to save the lost. Jesus said it repeatedly. I mean, I was quoting John 3:17, this verse right after, the most famous verse in the Bible. God so loved the world that he sent his Son, that he gave his Son. God didn't send his Son into the world to judge the world. Satan lies about this all the time. He's a liar. He lies about everything. He's a good liar. He's believable. But he is telling you and he's telling me, and particularly if you don't know Christ, many of us came here not knowing Christ and we've met him and we love him. But Satan is always busy saying he came to judge. And you let him have your life and it'll be a miserable religious mess or a bunch of duties you can't keep anyway. And, you know, he's a liar. God didn't send his Son into the world to judge, but to save. He's our Savior. And we, as his followers, the underlying theme we're going to see here, the tone of this text, is that when we devote ourselves to him, we will be devoted to the same passion, the same theme, the same purpose, if you will. So, actually, Jesus said it point blank, didn't he? The risen Christ, when he met with the 12, he said, as the Father has sent me, so I send you. Why are we here in 2020? Why do we have this summer, hopefully? Although I say, yeah, hopefully, Lord willing, but hey, if he wants to come back for us today, we'll have a better summer. Yeah, when Christ, who is our life, the imminent return of Christ. But why are we here? Why did he leave us here? Why do we have this facility? Why do you and I have resources? Why do we have 24/7 to invest, to spend, to employ, like we saw last week? As the Father has sent me, so I send you. And I didn't try to time this, but I often see how the Lord does this. I mean, Gary exhorted us. There's lots of opportunity. Man, there is, isn't there? When you think about if you've been here, you know what happens in the summer and the kids and the youth and all of us as we're outside. And there's so much opportunity. Last week, somebody hollered at me as I was about 30 minutes after the service, it seemed like it was pretty done here, and I was walking over here, and they hollered, Scott! And it was dear friends, neighbors of ours in the old days, who came to know Jesus Christ out in the outdoor services. I still remember the night they said, where do we sit? It's their first time, you know, here. And it wasn't even in the building. That's even outside is a little risky for someone, you know. But what an opportunity. And they grew and were a vital part of this congregation and moved to Central Oregon a few years ago. It was great to see them. But we know what's going to happen. There's opportunities. So we want to be ready for those opportunities and devote yourselves to Christ by praying, by living, by walking, you know, and by talking. So that's where we're headed as we look at the text. Devote yourselves to Christ by praying. And I'm going to keep saying this word, evangelistically. Christ came to save. He said, don't even leave town until the Holy Spirit comes, because when he comes, he'll empower you to be what? My witnesses. So don't think of evangelism as somebody standing in a pulpit all the time, or even explaining the whole gospel. We represent Christ. We're ambassadors for Christ, and so we have opportunity. And he says, devote yourselves to praying, and you'll see in each one of these, as we look at the text a little more closely, that he has certain heart, and his heart is showing through. So the way we pray should reflect his heart. Well, and having said that, you know, have you noticed? In every, nearly every epistle of Paul, there's the privilege and responsibility underlined to pray. Often at the start and at the end of the epistles, pray without ceasing. In everything, pray. Pray about everything. Let your requests be made known to God. I'm amazed that I can just talk to the Almighty, aren't you? Abba, Father. The Spirit taught me the day I came to Christ. And he taught you, Christian. He teaches us, Romans 8 says, that we can say, Abba. And the term is like Papa, Dad, Daddy, to the Almighty. We don't have to stand in line. We don't have to wait our turn. We don't have to make an appointment. We come in the name of his Son, Jesus Christ. And he says, come, talk to me. Ask, seek, you'll find. Knock, the door will be opened. What a privilege it is to pray anytime, anywhere. And by the way, Jesus Christ is praying for you, Christian, right now. He always lives to make intercession for you and me. He's at the throne praying. If it occupies Christ, this matter of prayer, wow, what a privilege for me and you to pray. And we don't know how to pray as we should, Romans 8 also says, yet the Holy Spirit, his Holy Spirit is praying. Two persons of the triune God, the Holy Spirit intercedes for us. God the Son and God the Spirit are praying. What a privilege for you and I to say, Dad. And I speak reverently. I speak intimately. Father. And talk to God. Now, the 10 uses of this phrase, devote yourselves, it's used 10 times in the New Testament. Five of them are devote yourselves to prayer. In fact, they're not even exhortations. This is. But the disciples were, before the Holy Spirit came, he said, wait here. They were praying. And it says, verse 14 of Acts chapter 1, they were devoting themselves to prayer. Chapter 2, when the church was birthed, 3,000 people came to Christ when the Holy Spirit showed up at Pentecost. And I read in chapter 2, verse 42 of Acts, they were continually devoting themselves to prayer. You and I should. Chapter 6, remember, there's some squabbles broke out in the church about the Hellenistic, Hebraistic widows getting fed and stuff. And the apostles said, we've got to devote ourselves to prayer and to the Word of God. And they handled it well, and it was a pattern for us. We're all to be involved, and they couldn't do it all. And anyway, I won't go into it except to say they knew they were, the apostles were to devote themselves to prayer. Romans 12, verse 12 says, devote yourselves to prayer. It's a command. So anyway, it's well worth thinking about. Now, pray with alertness. Notice, devote yourselves to prayer, keeping alert in it. Standing ready. The boat was ready to go. If Jesus needed it, he could step into it. It was devoted to him. We're to be ready, standing ready to pray at all times. We're to be praying with alertness. It's the opposite of sleep and of drunkenness. I wanted to just illustrate, turn over to Mark 13. There's two passages in Mark that use this term, alert, three times each. Mark 13, first one is regarding his imminent return. Jesus didn't say, I'll be back sometime, don't worry about it. No, he said, let me explain. And he explained, he gave a full, long chapter about his return. And he closes it. It's in Mark, it's in Matthew, it's in Luke. In John, he says, don't let your heart be troubled. I'm coming back. I know you're troubled because I'm going away, but I'll be back. But his return, Christ's return. Notice Mark 13:33. Just read it with me. Take heed. Keep on the alert. For you don't know when the appointed time is. This is after he said, I'm coming back. Okay, he said, it's like a man away on a journey who, upon leaving his house and putting his slave in charge, assigning to each one his task, commanded the doorkeeper to stay on the alert. Therefore, be on the alert. For you don't know when the master of the house is coming, whether in the evening, at midnight, at cock crowing, or in the morning. He could come today. That's why I said we'll have a better summer if he does. He might not come. We don't know. We don't know when he'll come, I'm saying. He will come, okay? Lest he come suddenly, verse 36, and find you asleep. What I say to you, I say to all. Be on the alert. In your prayer life, don't fall asleep, so to speak. Don't get drowsy and just casual and... If I even bringing up prayer, if you think, man, that's hard for me, I don't do much of that. Wake up. Wake up. Look at Mark 14. This is Gethsemane. I feel like, wow, holy ground. When Jesus contemplated what was facing him that night. And verse 32, they came to a place named Gethsemane. And he said to his disciples, sit here until I've prayed. And he took with him Peter and James and John and began to be very distressed and troubled. And he said to them, to Peter, James, and John, my soul is deeply grieved to the point of death. Remain here and keep watch. That's the same phrase. Stay alert. Keep watch. And he went a little beyond them, fell to the ground, and began praying that if it were possible, this hour might pass him by. And he said, Abba, Father, all things are possible for you. Remove this cup from me, yet not what I will, but what you will. And he came and found them sleeping. And he said to Peter, Simon, are you asleep? Could you not keep watch? That's the term. For 1 hour? Keep watching, verse 38, and praying that you may not come into temptation. The spirit is willing, but the flesh is weak. And again he went away and prayed, saying the same words. And again he came and found them sleeping, for their eyes were very heavy, and they didn't know what to answer him. And he came the third time and said to them, are you still sleeping and taking your rest? It's enough. The hour has come. Behold, the Son of Man is being betrayed into the hands of sinners. The crisis hour, at his first coming. Watch and pray with me. Peter, James, John, and they slept. Now stay on the alert, Christian, in your prayer life. He's coming back. What I say to you, I say to all, be on the alert. So Pray with alertness. Pray. Notice, though, look at our text again, Colossians. He says, devote yourselves to prayer, keeping alert in it with an attitude of thanksgiving. He's saying, stay alert with thanksgiving. Always in your prayer life, consciously give thanks. Cultivate gratitude. Stand ready to pray with thanksgiving. It's good to give thanks to the Lord, the psalmist says. And I'll tell you what, when I look at my prayer life, sometimes I think, how much did I just ask? And you can do the same in your prayer life. Lord, I need this. You know, I'm burdened here. Please help me there. Those are good. Make your requests known. But keep alert with an attitude of thanksgiving. I notice that sometimes we bow our head before a meal, which is so appropriate, to give thanks, and we don't even give thanks. We just talk to the Lord for a minute and we forget to give thanks even in a thanksgiving prayer. So pray with thanksgiving. It's everywhere in Scripture, and it's everywhere in Colossians. Reread Colossians. It takes you about 10, 12, 14 minutes. And just watch for the word thankfulness. Pray with thanksgiving. Thirdly, under this thought, pray for evangelism. Look at verse 3. Praying at the same time for us as well, that God may open up to us a door for the word, so that we may speak forth the mystery of Christ, for which also I have been imprisoned, in order that I may make it clear in the way I ought to speak. Does that kind of shock you? Paul doesn't say, pray for the non-Christians at Rome. Pray for the cellmates. He was sort of under house arrest. I don't know if he had cellmates at this point, but, you know, he was always burdened. He didn't say, pray for the non-Christians at Rome. Look at verse 3. Praying at the same time for us as well, that God may open up to us a door for the word. You know, really, evangelistic praying, and I repeat, when I say evangelism, I'm including discipleship. Jesus commissioned us to make disciples, to make followers of Christ. So when a person comes to Christ, Jesus said, follow me. But praying evangelistically, outreach, praying for this summer, we pray. Paul said, pray for me, that I'd make it clear in the way I ought to speak, that I would take advantage of the opportunities. Next time, by the way, and I'm not opposed, don't get me wrong, I'm not saying this in a strong way, I'm just saying this biblically, we sometimes pray for our non-Christian neighbor. And really, we probably ought to, according to this text and many others, pray for that non-Christian neighbor's Christian neighbor to be bold, to look for the opportunities, to speak in a way that I ought to speak. Just think on that. It's great to pray for people's salvation. I mean, I do. And I know I've seen God answer miraculously after many years of praying sometimes. But in the Scripture, the tone is Paul saying, pray for me that I'd make... You know, I was thrilled recently when one of ours went into the hospital for an extended stay. And the prayer request was the prayer for the opportunity to be bold and with the nurses and the doctors. And isn't that what it's all about? Wherever we are, even in the hospital, pray evangelistically. Before we leave that, read it with me again. Praying at the same time for us, Paul, including himself as well, that God may open up to us a door for the word, Pray for openings so that we may speak forth the mystery of Christ, for which I've been imprisoned. I mean, Paul is asking for this prayer. He's in prison because he speaks about Christ. In order that I may make it clear in the way I ought to speak. Wow. In Ephesians, the parallel passage, he prays for boldness. And now he says that I'd make it clear. Paul knew the gospel. He wrote the gospel. But he said, pray that I'd make the gospel clear. You know, Satan doesn't want you and I to make the gospel clear. He wants us to pussyfoot around and talk about just about anything but the cross of Jesus Christ and what he really did and what should be our response and how sinful we are that God's Son had to die for me. And he did it for me. Now, I can't read that and kind of exhort us to prayer for Paul without being humbled myself. Then verse 5, devote yourselves to Christ in your living, in your walk, in your conduct. The New American says, conduct yourselves with wisdom. Literally, walk in wisdom. Now, we've seen this word walk many times. A day-by-day step. It's lifestyle. Your walk and your talk, you know. And so, literally, he says, walk in wisdom toward outsiders, making the most of the opportunity. Literally, redeeming the time. Live daily, walk your conduct, conduct yourselves with wisdom toward those outside. Think about it. Walk with wisdom. Wisdom is seeing things the way they really are. The way things really are isn't whether somebody's physically healthy right now or financially stable right now. I mean, I'm not minimizing those things at all. I'm just simply saying, when we step back and see things wisely, everybody in this room, everybody driving down Murray, is either in Christ or outside of Christ. Christ in you, the hope of glory. What's the most important thing about anybody's life? Their relationship with their Creator. Walk in wisdom toward those outside. And he uses that. And I don't mean it like outsiders, but the scripture closes with that thought that people without Christ are outside. The joy and the communion that we have in Christ that he's been celebrating all through Colossians. Walk in wisdom, redeeming the time. You know, there's two terms you maybe have heard me say for time, two Greek terms, kairos and chronos. And you can hear our word chronology, time. This word, he says, make the most of the opportunity. The kairos, the point in time when the door opens. Be ready to give an answer for the hope that is in you, Peter says in chapter 3, verse 15 of 1 Peter. Yet with gentleness and reverence, daily pray for opportunities and then watch for them and walk ready to go. There's people in your life who need Christ desperately. Some of them know it. Some of them are hurting. Look for opportunities. Somebody at work, I mean, he just talked about work, didn't he, last week? Your supervisor, your fellow worker, someone that you supervise. There's people hurting all around us. I heard stories this week. It was so thrilling to hear a person who didn't even know how to say it, just said, my husband's a Christian. I want to get into that. And the person she was speaking to was ready, and there was a good communique. People God is working in people's lives. Be ready. Look for somebody you know lost a loved one. Bring comfort. Bring real comfort. Whatever you talk about. In fact, that brings me to the third point. Notice verse 6. Let your speech always be with grace, seasoned as it were with salt, so that you may know how one should how you should respond to each person. Our conversation, the way we speak, should be, notice, gracious, seasoned with grace. Let your speech be with grace, gracious, winsome. Think of ways to, we saw it last week, to adorn the gospel, to make it attractive by talking about your Savior in a gracious way, seasoned with salt. John Mitchell used to say, not pepper, salt. And, you know, the scripture uses the word salt to make you whet an appetite. Salt makes something more attractive. You know, you have some kind of dull scrambled eggs, you salt them, and all of a sudden they taste better. Well, speak with salt. We're to be salt and light, not dull, unattractive, tasteless. That's Satan's lies about what it is to follow Christ. You know, you go to church a bunch, and they ask you to give money. You know, the kind of stuff that people have in their mind to where they say, in fact, the gal that said, I want to get into that, has been watching on live stream for 3 weeks. And hopefully, maybe here today. I hope you are, or maybe at 11, because she said, I'll do that. It's kind of scary, though, to come. And it is. What are these people doing in that building? And increasingly, our neighbors have never been in church, or very little, or maybe they had a real bad experience as a kid or something. I'm just saying, let your speech be with salt. Increase, whet their appetite, so to speak, by how you speak about life, by how you speak about your Savior, about your church, about politics, about it. You know, I know that I probably won't agree with only one out of some politically if I were to talk politics with my neighbors, but I know one thing. Politics isn't the answer to this world's mess. No political party's the answer. I know what the answer is. I'm so glad. And I just leave that. What are you talking about? Well, Christ is in charge, and he said things are going to be messed up like this. But I'm looking forward. You know, we can just use some salt in our language and then have opportunity to talk about. Yesterday, I took a little walk, and I was walking back up my street, and I saw something I don't remember seeing very often at all. And I live in sort of a family neighborhood, but I saw a man, walking toward me at quite a distance like this. And I thought, that looks like a baby. And it was. That's all he had, was a little newborn. And I prayed and thought, and as I'm walking toward him, when we got close, I said, congratulations. And he said, yeah, thanks. He was a new dad. And I said, how old is it? He or she. I think I said him, but you know how it is. Newborn, you can't tell. And I said, how old? He says, 6 weeks. And I said, oh, wow. And he just warmed up. Usually I see moms with a carriage or something, you know how it is. But anyway, I had a great conversation with him. And I said, wow. You know, and he said, do you have kids? And I said, yeah, 5 of them. And he said, wow. And then we talked while, and he said, well, getting tired. And I said, they're really special, aren't they? And he said, yeah. And I said, they're a gift from the Lord. And he said, yeah. I couldn't tell what he meant by it, but he heard that. And then he said, even when they're tired, and he was kind of, you know, and I said, yeah, when I was 38, we had our 5th, and she slept through the night, the first night home. Yes. And he said, boy, ours didn't. He had his 1st, you know. But anyway, he heard a neighbor say, they're a gift from the Lord. And he didn't say, most young parents aren't going to say,
1: Well, I don't believe that. They probably haven't been congratulated because our world says, oh, how's it going, man? Your life's a prison from here on in. That's our culture. Satan's a liar. Children are a gift from the Lord. Why not say some truth and hope for more opportunities? Well, then speak, notice finally here, sensitively. Look at verse 6. So that you may know how you should respond to each person. Every person you meet has a different background, a different personality, a different temperament, but they all have the same need, Jesus Christ. And listen, Gary often says. Gary is so gifted at this, and he's so intentional about watching for the kairos, the opportunity. First thing to do is listen. Listen to what they say, what they're talking about. Second thing, listen. And he gets his point across. Third, listen. Listen to what they're saying. And then be ready to give an account for the hope that you have. Be devoted to Christ. Stand ready. Be like that boat, just ready to go. Devote yourselves in prayer. Pray for opportunities. Pray for open doors like Paul did. Pray that we'll make it clear. Learn the gospel. Don't say, I don't know how to explain it. Well, learn how to explain it. Pray for opportunities. Take them. Every one of us are going to have opportunities this week. We're here to represent him. Devote yourselves to the cause. As the Father has sent me, so I send you. And remember that every conversation you have has an opportunity to have some salt in it. And it convicts me when I say this, because so much of my talk is just talk. Devote yourselves to Christ in prayer, in your walk, and in your talk. Oh, Lord, I thank you that you sent your Son into the world to save the world, not to judge it. And Lord, I praise you that whoever will call on your name will be saved. When we come to you, we find purpose and meaning and forgiveness and life. I wrote these things, you said, so that you might believe in Christ, and believing you'd have life. Oh, Lord, this text exhorts us for now and every day, but certainly as we look forward to this summer and the many opportunities as people come out of their houses and are hanging out outside more, and just the natural opportunities that you bring to us, Lord, may we be ready to use them to redeem those kairoses, those opportunities, those specific times when we can bear witness of you. Amen.
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3: The cold front is on the way in. That'll be getting here by Sunday night. We could get a shower or two for the overnight hours, mid-40s and a few clouds. We're in the upper 60s with a mix of sunshine and clouds on Sunday, and then rain comes in Sunday night. Showers are likely all day Monday. I'm meteorologist Steve Hamilton on KPDQ.
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6: Many years ago, at the age of 17, I came to believe in Jesus during something called the Jesus Movement, and they called us Jesus people, and I like that, Jesus people. That's what we want to be, Jesus people, not religious people. I am not a religious person, and I don't ever want to become a religious person. And really, when you look at all religions of the world, they all teach different things. You know, some people will say, I believe that all the great religions of the world teach the same thing, which is another way of saying, I have no idea what I'm talking about, because they don't teach the same thing. If I was going to sum up what all religions of the world teach apart from Christianity, I would pick the word do. Do this and you may reach nirvana. Do that and you may find inner peace. Do X amount of good works and you just may get to heaven. But in contrast, Christianity says, done. It's been done for you. Your salvation is purchased for you at the cross by Jesus Christ. There's nothing I have to do to get to heaven apart from believing in Jesus Christ. It's a gift he offers, and I need to reach out and take that gift. And your life will be better as well if you say, Jesus, come and forgive me. Receive Christ into your life.
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7: This is Max Licato. Mark 1:35 says, Jesus went out and departed to a solitary place, and there he prayed. This dialogue must have been common among his friends. Has anyone seen Jesus? Oh, you know, he's up to the same thing. Praying again? Yep, he's been gone since sunrise. Jesus would even disappear for an entire night of prayer. Prayer for most of us isn't a matter of a month-long retreat or even an hour of meditation. It's a conversation with God while driving to work or waiting for an appointment. God will teach you to pray. We speak, he listens. He speaks, we listen. It's prayer in its purest form. God changes his people through such moments. Here's my challenge for you. Every day for 4 weeks, pray 4 minutes. Then get ready to connect with God like never before. This is Max Licato.
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14: Growing older isn't for the faint of heart. 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Today on Insight for Living, Chuck Swindoll describes an elderly man who refused to let his age define his value. Caleb was a vibrant and influential leader well into his 80s. Chuck titled today's message, Strengthening Your Grip on Aging.
15: When you stop and think about it, growing old is not much of a challenge. All you have to do is keep on breathing. You don't have to think or exercise or read or take courses or travel around the world or even get out of your own house for that matter. Just exist. It'll happen automatically. Trust me. We will grow old with zero effort. Growing up, however, is another matter. Growing up is an uphill climb. We have to give it all we've got. To begin with, we can't let our attitude have its way. If we do, we'll get negative and crotchety. Also, our sense of humor will be squeezed out of us between the vice jaws of bad news and opinionated views. We'll find all kinds of people our age who have opted for a granite face that reflects suspicion, discouragement, monotony, resentment, and a fear of risk. So let's don't go there. There's a wonderful, albeit brief, biography of a man in the Old Testament who aged well. His story is in the book of Joshua, chapter 14, recorded in verses 6 through 14. This is a brief story of Caleb, who is the perfect example of our message today. I want you to listen carefully now to Joshua 14, in the New Living Translation. You'll hear about a man you'll never forget. Beginning at verse 6, a delegation from the tribe of Judah, led by Caleb, son of Jephunneh, the Kenizzite, came to Joshua at Gilgal. Caleb said to Joshua, "Remember what the Lord said to Moses, the man of God, about you and me when we were at Kadesh Barnea? I was 40 years old when Moses, the servant of the Lord, sent me from Kadesh Barnea to explore the land of Canaan. I returned and gave an honest report, but my brothers, who went with me, frightened the people from entering the promised land. For my part, I wholeheartedly followed the Lord my God. So that day Moses solemnly promised me, 'The land of Canaan on which you are walking will be your grant of land and that of your descendants forever, because you wholeheartedly followed the Lord my God.'" Now, as you can see, the Lord has

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7: We all are getting older. Today, I reached that epical moment in my life of 3 years shy of half a century. When I say it, I want to lay down and take a nap. It sounds like it's so old. But I looked at myself in the double-width mirror that we have at home this morning, and I realized I am really not the same man that I was 10, 15, 20 years ago. As a matter of fact, I have discovered when you get too old for pimples, you go right into wrinkles. That's sort of what follows. You know you're getting older when most of your dreams are reruns. I'm experiencing that these days. And the airline attendant offers you coffee, tea, or milk of magnesia. That's another way you know you're getting older. Someone wrote, you know you're getting older when you sit down in a rocking chair and you can't get it started. Or you read The Total Woman and you get sleepy. Everything hurts, and what doesn't hurt doesn't work. My favorite is you watch a pretty girl go by, and the pacemaker makes the garage door go up. Usually we're our worst critics when it comes to age. Children don't mind that we get older. In fact, they seem to prefer it. Especially is this true of grandparents. Children are very defensive about their grandparents, and the fact that grandparents get older just makes it better. There is a little article written by a third grader, and in this article entitled, What is a Grandmother? This third grader writes, a grandmother is a lady who has no children of her own. She likes other people's little girls and boys. A grandfather is a man grandmother. He goes for walks with the boys and they talk about fishing and stuff like that. But grandmothers don't have to do anything except be there. They're old, so they shouldn't play hard or run around. It's enough if they drive us to the market where the pretend horse is and they have a lot of dimes ready. Or if they take us for walks, they slow down past things like pretty leaves and caterpillars. They never say, hurry up. Usually grandmothers are fat, but not too fat to tie our shoes. They wear glasses and funny underwear. They can take their teeth and gums out. Grandmothers don't have to be smart. They only have to answer questions like, why isn't God married? And how come dogs chase cats? Grandmothers don't talk baby talk like visitors do because it's hard to understand. When they read to us, they don't skip pages either. And they don't mind if it's the same story over and over again. Everybody should try to have a grandmother, especially if you don't have television, because they are the only grown-ups who have time. But on the other hand, there are people who don't view age with that kind of supportive feeling. Even those who have retired don't always look upon it with delight.

0: One man expressed his feelings about retirement in a little four-line poem, which goes like this. I get up each morning, dust off my wits, pick up the paper and read the obits. If my name is missing, I know I'm not dead, so I eat a good breakfast and go back to bed. I must confess, there are days that schedule sounds fantastic to me, honestly. And yet, as I talk to, as I listen to, as I spend time with some of our older friends, I pick up another attitude. In fact, I thought this week about three or four common attitudes that I hear from those who are getting older and who feel that it's catching up with them, especially those who are getting older and life seems to be dealing them a very poor hand. The first attitude that I discover is the attitude of uselessness. Oh, I'm just in the way, or I'm over the hill. Sometimes this comes from people who were very resourceful in their younger years, but now they feel like it's a study in futility because they have a lot of answers, but no one is asking their opinion. An attitude of uselessness. This often accompanies an attitude of guilt, which says, I blew it. If only I had a second time I could go around, I would raise my family differently. I would treat my mate differently, or I would have a different kind of job, or if only I could do it again. A lot of guilt in that statement. Like this, across the fields of yesterday, he sometimes comes to me, a little lad just back from play, the boy I used to be. He smiles at me so wistfully when once he's crept within. It is as though he had hoped to see the man I might have been. Guilt writes that kind of stuff. Oh, if only I could have. If only it might have been. If only. This is a terribly demoralizing feeling about oneself, and age simply increases the guilt. There's a third kind of attitude, and it's self-pity. Perhaps the most pitiable of the four is this one. The feeling, nobody cares, so why should I? Nobody cares when I hurt. Nobody cares where I live. Nobody cares where I or if I die. It just kind of washes between blame and bitterness. And on top of it all is the attitude of fear. Fear about the economics. Fear about my home. Fear about my fading health. Fear about my children who don't come around like they used to. Fear about losing those very special supportive friends that meant so much to me. And even among some of the older friends, fear of losing their mate through divorce. Or, of course, death. Now, when you couple all of this with the impatience of youth, and the hotshot young executive who is climbing to the top regardless of the older people around him or around her, the person who is getting up in years begins to believe the lie, I am really not important. I am really not valuable. And therefore, I would choose not to be humiliated in front of a group. Don't talk to me about assimilation. Leave me alone. Let me live my isolated life. I don't need to be told, what's the matter? Didn't you hear us the first time? I don't need to be put down. I don't need to be walked over. I'll just live alone. Just leave me alone. And yet I can tell you, having lost my own dad later in life, I can tell you one of the worst ways to die is to die alone. When my mother died, just about 10 years before my father died, something horrible happened inside my dad. The light went out of his life. Not simply his closest friend, but it's not an exaggeration to say perhaps his only real friend left this earth. And he lived in the next 8, 9 years that followed a very isolated lonely life. God allowed us as a family to witness that in my dad, part of which time he lived with us, part of which time he did not, so that all of us in the Swindoll family would learn an unforgettable lesson that a life lived alone is just lingering death. We need each other, especially as we get older. If there is any group that needs to be assimilated into a congregational relationship, it is the older friends, but they are often given the stiff arm by those of us a little bit younger. I want to talk with you today, if you wrestle with a feeling of uselessness or guilt or self-pity or fear, if you wrestle with this old battle of age, and we all do, some more than others. Turn first to Psalm number 90. It's a psalm written by an old man who is beyond 80 years of age. His name is Moses. And Moses talks about how God has always been there and will always be there. He's older than the hills, says the first two verses. He is older than earth. He is older than the universe. In fact, he is timeless in age. He is ageless, for he is God. But then the psalmist turns the finger of attention toward himself. Beginning about verse 3, he begins to bring up picturesque, descriptive terms that describe life as it caves in on the aging. Thou dost turn man back into dust. 4. 1,000 years in thy sight are like yesterday. 1,000 years in thy sight are like a watch in the night. It moves so fast. Life comes in and death emerges, verse 5, like a flood, silently, dangerously moving with its clammy fingers nearer and nearer my dwelling, like a river that's left its banks and moving into my home. Life is like grass. It sprouts in the morning and it withers at night. Verse 9, perhaps the most descriptive of all the terms, our days have declined, we have finished our years. Like a sigh. You can feel it from the page. Like a sigh. Now, as for days of our life, they contain 70 years, and if we happen to be extra strong, 80 years, but soon it's gone and we fly away. So how do I live? Since life is like grass and like dust and like yesterday and like a flood and like a watch in the night, since life is lived with a long sigh, at the end of it in a parenthesis, sort of, oh my, how do I respond to life today? Why shouldn't I feel useless? Why shouldn't I have guilt? Why shouldn't there be an enormous amount of self-pity? Why shouldn't I be afraid? Verse 12. In light of all these things, Lord, teach us to number our days that we may present to thee a heart of wisdom. Look at that verse. It's a prayer. Lord, teach us to account for our days, not years. No, it's day by day and with each passing moment, not year by year and with each annual holiday. No, day by day. And so teach us to account for each day that we may, literally the word means gain or bring in, that we may gain and present to you at the end of our life wisdom. Our hair may gray, our face may wrinkle, but Lord God, make it possible for me by the ending days of my life to have before you a heart of wisdom. So I offer a new principle, not new, it's as old as the psalmist. Since every day is a gift from God, I live each one enthusiastically for Him. Now there's a principle to live by. Since every day is a gift from God, I live each one enthusiastically for Him. Not for my circumstances, because they may become grim. Not for myself, because that inevitably caves in on me. And not just for others, but for Him, that I may present to Him a heart of wisdom. And I choose to live enthusiastically. I choose the attitude of enthusiasm rather than just a long, empty sigh. Now, I hear some of you answering, that's terribly, terribly optimistic. Swindoll, you're sounding like an idealist again. If you only knew my circumstance, you wouldn't give me that kind of stuff. Wait a minute. Wait a minute. This isn't my stuff. This is God's stuff. And we hear all too little of it in our humanistic society that views life strictly from the horizontal plane. God comes in like a beam of light across the sky, and He lands right in this passage, and He says, I want to shed some light on your life that you may not hear from any other source. You live each day unto me. You adopt an attitude that honors me, and I will give you in return some enthusiasm like you can't believe. I can assure you, this truth that is in ideal form in verse 12 is modeled for us in the life of Caleb over in Joshua chapter 14. Let's turn back there now. Over in the Old Testament, we have a man who lived out the truth of that principle. And I want to tell you that if you're reaching some of these beautiful sunset years, some of those colorful twilight days in your life, you model for some of us still in the rat race of life a lifestyle and a wisdom that we need. If nobody else has told you lately, hear me today, we need you. God could do whatever He pleases with your life, and He sovereignly chooses to give you breath in your lungs and a heartbeat in your chest. He sovereignly graces this place with your presence. It comes from Him as a gift to us. You really haven't the right to live it unto yourself. Now, Caleb didn't. And the beautiful part of this whole story we're going to unveil for you briefly is that it incarnates the truth of Psalm 90, verse 12. An old seminary prof years ago used to say to us in the classroom, don't present an abstract truth and leave it there. Clothe it in human flesh. And he used to say with a big exclamation point at the end of his statement, incarnate the truth. I want to incarnate the truth of enthusiastic living with the life of Caleb in Joshua chapter 14. Now, he looks at his life in three perspectives. All of us can, and all of us often do. His earlier years, verses 6 through 9. His middle years, 10 and 11. And finally, his later years, 12, 13, and 14. Look at the earlier years in verse 6. The sons of Judah drew near to Joshua in Gilgal. Let me pause and remind you where we are. The land has been conquered. Oh, there are a few skirmishes yet to be finished, and there are a few enemies yet to be driven out. But the land is virtually under the flag of the Israelis. The Jews have now conquered Canaan. It's their new home. And Joshua was engaged in parceling the land, giving this tribe that much and this tribe that much and those tribes that part. And he's come to the tribe of Judah. And emerging from the ranks is an old man, 85 years young, whose name is Caleb. And he looks with those deep eyes into the face of Joshua, his contemporary, his friend, his fellow warrior. And he says in verse 6, you know the word which Jehovah spoke to Moses, the man of God, concerning you and me in Kadesh Barnea? Now, wait a minute. We've got to stop right here and think back 45 years when they were just coming to the edge of Canaan And they sent those spies into the land. Caleb says, Joshua, remember back when Jehovah spoke to us when we were among that band of 12 spies? Remember that? Well, do you remember that Moses, the leader, verse 9, swore on that day, the land on which your foot has trodden shall be an inheritance to you and your children forever. Remember that? I think he's thinking wistfully about how life once was.
1: 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Never have I been so wrong. It's all a part of God's plan for His glory. The good, the hard, the sad, and the bad. Pastor Swindoll helped me to understand how it works together for good. 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
5: 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That faithfulness moved something in Marty. So one day he began praying something similar. "Lord, I'm writing you a blank check. 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Marty didn't know exactly what lay ahead, but he knew he had surrendered his plans to God. A few months later, he stepped on board one of our hospital ships, ready to serve in any capacity he could. As Isaiah chapter 6 verse 8 says, Here I am, Lord, send me. Today, we can all trust God with our plans and step into the work He's calling us to, whatever that may be.
4: Go to mercyships.org.
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9: One of the more obscure but extremely meaningful prayers in the Bible is that of the prayer of Jabez, found in 1 Chronicles. 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

0: You're listening to the Question and Answer Program, a ministry of the Through the Bible Radio Network, with our Bible teacher, Dr. J. Vernon McGee. Our first question comes to us from a listener in Walnut Creek, California, who writes, could you please explain who Jesus is talking about in Matthew 25, verses 31 through 46? Are verses 31 and 32 a judgment of the world or of Christians? I've been told that there are two judgments, the Great White Throne judgment for the world and another judgment for Christians, according to their works.
1: Well, may I first of all turn to the 25th chapter of Matthew and read verses 31 and 32 that are causing the first difficulty. It says, when the Son of Man shall come in his glory, and all the holy angels with him, then shall he sit upon the throne of his glory. And before him shall be gathered all nations, and he shall separate them one from another, as a shepherd divideth his sheep from the goats. Now, let me say that I think that the problem that has presented itself to you is an either-or. You have been told there are two judgments, the Great White Throne judgment and the judgment of sinners. Now, actually, there are more judgments than that. In fact, the Word of God mentions at least eight judgments. The fact of the matter is, the old method, and when I was a boy, I can remember that I was taught that there was coming a general judgment day, and it was a sort of naive sort of a presentation that judgment day came and everybody was there, and he put some on the right hand and some on the left, the saved here and the lost there, and it was as simple as that. Well, it's not as simple as that, because we need to see that there are at least eight judgments in Scripture. Now, I want to briefly mention them. The first judgment is the judgment of the cross. That was where the Lord Jesus Christ, as your substitute and my substitute, he died to pay the penalty for our sins. He was a substitute, and he paid a ransom. He said that the Son of Man came not to be ministered unto, but to minister and to give his life a ransom for many. And that was the reason that he died on the cross. That judgment we are familiar with, because that is the gospel when we trust Christ as our Savior. It just simply means that he died because we are sinners and he paid the penalty for our sin. And we do not come into judgment, but pass from death to life. Now, there is another judgment in Scripture. It's a judgment of self. And that's in 1 Corinthians, the 11th chapter, verse 31 and 32. And this is for believers right here and now. He says, for if we would judge ourselves, we should not be judged. But when we are judged, we're chastened of the Lord, that we should not be condemned with the world. Now, that is a judgment that you and I can perform. It is a judgment that we can perform on ourselves. You and I have sinned. What are we to do? Well, we're told that if we confess our sins, he's faithful and just to forgive us our sins and cleanse us from all unrighteousness. Now, we are permitted to judge ourselves as believers and deal with our sin. Now, suppose we don't do that or won't do that. Well, there is, therefore, the judgment of believers here and now. And when we will not judge ourselves, then we're told he'll judge us. And down here, we are actually told that, well, let me take 15th chapter of the Gospel of John. There he spoke of the fact that he was the vine, we're the branches, we're to bring forth fruit, and that he prunes, that he comes in and judges us. And it is the fact that today that when we don't judge ourselves, then he's going to judge us. And we are permitted to confess our sins, and when we do, then we are forgiven our sins. But if we don't do it, then he judges us, and we can be sure of that. And this is something that believers can do, is to judge themselves. But if not, you can be sure of one thing, he'll judge us. And that has to do here and now, by the way. And also, he mentions the fact that there is a chastening. The Lord chastens those whom he loves. That is a chastening, a judging of us to equip us to better serve him. And then we're told there's a sin unto death, that sometimes he calls us home. And that's when he reaches in and takes off a branch that's not bearing fruit. That's a judgment. Then there is the judgment of the believer's works, which is going to take place at the judgment seat of Christ. In 2 Corinthians 5:10, we're told, "For we must all appear before the judgment seat of Christ." That we, who's we? We Christians. And the works are to be judged to see whether we receive a reward or not. Now, we have here in this passage that you've mentioned, a judgment of the nations and the judgment of the nation Israel. In fact, the 30th verse of the 25th chapter of Matthew, and it says, "And cast ye the unprofitable servant into outer darkness, there shall be weeping and gnashing of teeth." Now, many of us believe that refers specifically to the nation Israel, and they are to be judged. Joel speaks of the time that the nation Israel is to be judged. All the way through the Old Testament, we're told they are to be judged to see whether they can enter the kingdom or not. Now, when you leave verse 30, which has to do, that parable ahead of that had to do with Israel, you come now to the judgment of the nations. And that's the one that you mentioned. Now, that judgment, as the judgment of Israel, will take place at the end of the great tribulation period to see who's going to enter into the kingdom. Now, the church has already left the earth. This is not a judgment of the believers in the church. This is the judgment of the Gentiles and also of the nation Israel to see who's going to enter the kingdom. And the test that's given here, and that's the question that you raise in your next question, and let me read it. It says verses 34 to 40, "And the king shall say to those on his right hand," why you're to enter into the kingdom. Who are the people the Lord's talking to? Well, they're Gentiles that have come through the great tribulation period. And the question continues and says, are they the saved or unsaved? Well, they're both. They will be judged on the basis of their treatment of the nation Israel, which means the treatment of the 144,000 who were God's witnesses during that period. Now, if they're unsaved, how is it they're told in verse 34, "Come ye blessed of my Father"? Well, they're not the unsaved, of course. These are nations that have responded to this tremendous, tremendous decision. And to stand for God would be to stand for the 144,000. Now, your third question is, verse 41 and 46, "I believe," are speaking of those who profess to be Christians but are not. Is this wrong? Yes, it's wrong, because the Christians, as we understand, those that have accepted Christ as Savior and are in the church, they're gone. These are the ones that have accepted him now as Savior and King, as the one that's coming to the earth to rule. And here he has come, and now they are told to enter the kingdom, you see. So that I trust that you can see this is a separate judgment that is not to be confused with the great white throne or the judgment of believers at all. And then probably I should continue on and say that we have a judgment of angels that's mentioned in the book of Jude. Peter mentions it in his second epistle. I'm not going to that, of course. And then the great white throne judgment in Revelation 20, 11 through 15. And here are where the lost of all ages from the very beginning down to the present are brought to be judged according to their works. That's the way they wanted it. That's the way they're going to get it. But they're lost. And they never recognized that. They thought their works would commend them to God.
0: Our next question comes from a listener in Mount Dora, Florida, who says, why do you hold to the position that Acts 2, verse 38 is not for Christians today? Is not this verse in agreement with the Great Commission?
1: May I say to you an answer to your question of Acts 2, 38? You must remember that there is a great transition period. We hear a great deal about the Great Tribulation today, but there's also the Great Transition. And that's what you have beginning in the Gospels and continuing into the book of Acts. There is there a great transition period from law to grace. And these first men and women were all Hebrews. The church on the day of Pentecost was 100% Jewish. And then when Peter brought this message that we have here to them, why, this is the thing that he's saying to Jewish people. And this was an outward symbol that was an identification that they were no longer identified with the temple and its worship, but they're now identified with the Lord Jesus Christ. They are no longer followers of Moses, but they are followers now of the Lord Jesus Christ. And that is the reason that Peter spoke to them like this. Now, you don't find Peter in the home of Cornelius. He doesn't use that method at all. If that had been the method, I'm sure he would have used it. And certainly Paul, when the Philippian jailer came bursting in, Paul should have told him that he had to be baptized to be saved. But all he told him was, believe on the Lord Jesus Christ, and thou shalt be saved. And yet we are told that the Philippian jailer got baptized that night. Now that to me is interesting. If baptism had been essential to salvation, then Paul made a big mistake in not including that, you see. So that we're in a transition period here. The gospel at this time in Acts 2, 39, had not even left Jerusalem, as you can well understand. We're here on the day of Pentecost. And it wasn't until sometime later that the gospel began to move out and Gentiles were saved. We are in a transition period and not a different dispensation, but a transition period. And I think we need to recognize that. That is one of the great problems that it seems to me that so many people have of not seeing that there's a great transition period that took place here. Even Peter, when he, remember, came up to visit Paul, you remember the problem that he had, and Paul deals with that in Galatians. You remember that he came up and he began eating at the Gentile table. He'd never done that before. But when those came up from Jerusalem, he beat it back to the kosher table. Now, that was something that reveals that Simon Peter still followed many of those customs and a great deal of the Mosaic ritual. And there's nothing wrong in him doing that. It's just that that wasn't essential, as the early church soon determined. It wasn't essential to follow the Old Testament ritual. And I think when we get a view of that, that you're in a transition period, that these scriptures begin to fit into place.
0: Moving on to our next question, this listener says, when I read the Bible, I see an emphasis on the visible local church. When I hear you criticize and find fault with the church, I get the impression that you identify with the invisible body rather than the visible body of Christ. Could you please comment?
1: Well, you certainly have misunderstood. To begin, you can't identify with the invisible body of believers. To begin with, if it's invisible, you couldn't see it. Nobody else could see it. But you are identified with the body of Christ the minute that you trust Christ. You don't have to identify the Holy Spirit by one spirit. We're all baptized into one body. We're put in that body of believers. That's what the baptism of the Holy Spirit is. It puts us in the body of believers. Now, that's the way that you got there. That's the way that I got there. Now, I am not trying to get people to identify, therefore, with the invisible church, as you say. And the visible church is the one that I am speaking of when I upbraid the church, as you use that term. It has been called to my attention by a pastor. He says that you ought to make the distinction between the liberal church and the Bible church. And I agree that he is accurate in that. And I get teaching and I have in my own mind the distinction between the local church that's a Bible church and the church that is the liberal church today, which I actually do not consider church at all, though it calls itself by the name of church. But I don't think it's really a church. They're just religious clubs. And that's what I'm generally talking about. There are areas in which I speak of our group, if you want to call them fundamental, if you want to call them conservative, all right, I'll go along with that. Those two terms, I don't think we are perfect. I think we have many imperfections. And I do, when I come to a place in Scripture that I think it is applicable to us today, then I certainly make that application. Now, I'm not opposed to the local church. I urge people to join the local church, the Bible church. And we are constantly referring people that move from one place to another. They write us and say, we're moving to a certain place. Can you recommend a good church there? And in most places, many places, we're able to recommend a good Bible church. Many places, I do not have the name of a good Bible church. I urge people to join a good Bible church. And with all of its imperfections, I was pastor of some very wonderful churches. But let me say this to you. They were not perfect. The people were not perfect. And then I'll let you in on something. The pastor wasn't perfect either. We were all imperfect folk. And so it's into those areas I speak. And then finally, let me say in answer to your question, the very fact today that there are literally hundreds, I think I could say several thousand now, pastors across this country have written to us commending our program. Many of them support our program. Many of them have us on their budget. And many of them tell us that we help them a great deal. So that I do not think that the general and popular impression is that I put down the local church when it's a Bible church. I put down the local church when I think it's wrong. I think that you ought to identify with a good church. Every person should do that because you can't join the invisible church at all. Wouldn't know where to go to join it.
0: A Wichita, Kansas listener wrote asking, which method of Bible study would you recommend to the average person who may have 2 hours a week to study?
1: I would say that if you have just 2 hours a week to study, you could put all five of our programs in that time. You could get them taped. We have them taped. And you could begin at Genesis and go through Revelation. If you have 2 hours a week, you could hear a week's program. And that would mean that in 5 years, you would have covered the entire Word of God. And I very frankly say to you that the best method of Bible study is to go through the Word of God. Not just taking piecemeal here and there and a character here and there or some subject, but to study the Bible. You don't study mathematics by just taking the multiplication table. And every year you go over the multiplication table. Well, it's nice to keep refreshed on it and to know what it's all about. But may I say to you that in mathematics, you keep studying all the different parts of mathematics until you arrive at algebra and then at geometry and then trigonometry and then on up to wherever you want to go. Now, if you want to know the Word of God, how are you going to study it? Well, you study it by beginning in Genesis and going through Revelation. And it's nice to go back and forth from old to new and new to old testaments, because that gives you a twofold approach to the Word of God. And that is the method that I highly recommend.
0: Our final question today comes from a listener in Pittsburgh, Pennsylvania, who writes, could you please share your thoughts on the prayer of Jabez found in 1 Chronicles 4:10?
1: And we're delighted to do that. Now, in 1 Chronicles, we had the first few chapters there deal with genealogy. In the genealogy, every now and then the writer lifts out an individual and emphasizes something in his life. Now, the writer had in mind, I suppose, that he wanted to call attention to something he thought was important, but the Holy Spirit of God was using that, you see, and using this man, having him include this, because he had a message in it for you and me. And I did not allude to it when we went over, but I would like to, and this gives me an opportunity. Now I turn to 1 Chronicles 4:10, and I'll begin reading at verse 9. And it says, and Jabez was more honorable than his brethren, and his mother called his name Jabez, saying, because I bear him with sorrow. And I suppose you could translate this man's name by calling him mourning, or I know that some would like to call him sourpuss, but that would be very fallacious. His name means sorrow. It means groaning. It means trouble. But he was not that kind of a man. It shows that always you can't judge a book by its cover, and you can't judge a man by his name. And so here we have this man that was born in sorrow in the world. And now this very nice thing is said about him. And Jabez called on the God of Israel, saying, oh, that thou wouldst bless me indeed and enlarge my coast, and that thine hand might be with me, that thou wouldst keep me from evil, that it may not grieve me. That was the thing he prayed for. He wanted to be kept from sorrow and mourning and groaning that his name spoke of, and he wanted God to bless him. And we're told, and God granted him that which he requested. Now, here is the very interesting thing. In this genealogy of literally hundreds and thousands of people that are all included in these families that are mentioned here, it would go up in several million at this time. Well, here is one man, and I suppose that he could be like the average man today, Joe Doakes. He could say, well, my life doesn't amount to very much. I'm just an ordinary guy. I don't do very much, and I don't amount to very much. But this man had faith in God, and he had a desire in his heart. He wanted to enlarge his coast. He wanted to do something for God, and he wanted to be kept from evil. And God heard and answered his prayer. That's just the simple thing that we have here. And I think that's wonderful. It reveals that God hears and answers the prayers of these average Joe Doakes and Mary Soakes. All of these, God hears and he answers prayer. Maybe not the way it's prayed, but he hears and answers prayer. And it wasn't a big thing that he prayed for. He didn't pray for a miracle. He didn't pray for healing even. He just prayed an ordinary prayer. And God heard and answered his prayer. And I think that's wonderful myself.
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2: The cold front is on the way in. That'll be getting here by Sunday night. We could get a shower or two for the overnight hours, mid-40s and a few clouds. We're in the upper 60s with a mix of sunshine and clouds on Sunday, and then rain comes in Sunday night. Showers are likely all day Monday. I'm meteorologist Steve Hamilton on KPDQ.
3: Knowing God from Harvest with Pastor and Evangelist Greg Laurie.
4: Many years ago, at the age of 17, I came to believe in Jesus during something called the Jesus Movement. And they called us Jesus people. And I like that, Jesus people. That's what we want to be, Jesus people, not religious people. I am not a religious person, and I don't ever want to become a religious person. And really, when you look at all religions of the world, they all teach different things. You know, some people will say, I believe that all the great religions of the world teach the same thing, which is another way of saying, I have no idea what I'm talking about, because they don't teach the same thing. If I was going to sum up what all religions of the world teach apart from Christianity, I would pick the word do. Do this and you may reach nirvana. Do that and you may find inner peace. Do X amount of good works and you just may get to heaven. But in contrast, Christianity says, done. It's been done for you. Your salvation is purchased for you at the cross by Jesus Christ. There's nothing I have to do to get to heaven apart from believing in Jesus Christ. It's a gift he offers, and I need to reach out and take that gift. And your life will be better as well if you say, Jesus, come and forgive me. Receive Christ into your life.
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7: 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If you're a believer, the Holy Spirit is already resident in your life. 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
8: And thank you for joining us for the weekend edition of Turning Point. We begin a new weekend series based upon the ministry of the Holy Spirit. And today, on this program, we're going to talk about the promise that Jesus made before he went back to heaven, the promise that he would send his Spirit after he was gone. And, of course, the beauty of all that for us is the Holy Spirit is not just with us. He lives in us. He's become a part of who we are. And we know that the Holy Spirit's work is going on every day because of the promise of Jesus. More about that right now on the Weekend Edition. The night before the cross, Jesus sat down with his disciples for one final meal. He told them he was leaving and their hearts were troubled. They couldn't imagine life without him. Who would guide them? Who would help them? And that's when Jesus gave them a promise they never expected. He said, John 14:16, I will pray the Father, and he will give you another helper that he may abide with you forever. For the disciples, those words felt like a lifeline. Jesus was about to leave, but he promised they wouldn't be alone. Someone was coming to help them, and that someone was God the Holy Spirit. In the weeks ahead, we're going to learn who the Holy Spirit is, what he does, and some people don't know much about him. Others misunderstand him. The Bible tells us the truth. The Spirit of God is living inside every one of us if we're Christians. The Spirit hovered over the waters of creation. The Spirit gave Joseph the wisdom to lead a nation through famine. The Spirit, the Holy Spirit, gave David the strength to face giants and enemies, and he even gave the skill to design and build God's tabernacle. Here's the incredible part. That same Spirit is alive today, and he's ready to help you. When you don't know what to do, he can guide you. When worries keep you up at night, he can calm you down. When life feels too big or too hard, he can give you the courage to stand strong and move forward. To know the Holy Spirit is to know God himself. It is to know his presence and his power in your life. So let's get started learning about him. First of all, let me tell you about his personality. John 14:16-17 says, and I will pray the Father, and he will give you another helper that he may abide with you forever, in the Spirit of truth, whom the world cannot receive because it neither sees him nor knows him, but you know him, for he dwells with you and will be in you. When Jesus spoke these words, he wasn't promising a force or some type of vague spiritual electricity. He was promising a person. Now, this is where some people get tripped up about the Holy Spirit. They refer to the Holy Spirit as an it. But the Holy Spirit is not an it. He is God, the third person of the Trinity. Think of it this way. Electricity can't love you. Gravity can't teach you. A magnetic field won't comfort you at 2 o'clock in the morning. But the Spirit of God does all of that and more.

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6: Spirit is a person. Jesus said, I will send you this person, and he gave him a name. He called him another helper. He wasn't sending an it, he was sending a he. Someone who would walk alongside the disciples just as he did. Someone who knows and feels and chooses. Someone who could fill the empty seat at the table when Jesus returned to the Father. Perhaps you wonder, why does it matter whether the Spirit is a person or a force? It really does matter. Listen to R.A. Torrey, who wrote this. He said, if you think of the Spirit as a power to use, it will lead to pride. And you will start to think you're better than others. But if you understand that the Spirit is God Himself, full of majesty and glory, who comes to live in your heart and work in your life, it will make you humble. Just think of it. The God of heaven chooses to live in you. What an awesome thought that is. Oh, men and women, it makes all the difference what you believe about the Holy Spirit. If he is an it, an impersonal influence that we learn to harness, then we may boast, I've got it. But the truth is far different. The Holy Spirit is the person of God who comes to live in our hearts. And when we realize that, pride goes away and humility fills our lips, and God has chosen to live within me. I don't know if you know it or not, but throughout the ranks of Christianity, there are some people who believe that if you become a Christian, you don't have the Holy Spirit quite yet. You have to have the second blessing. And if you don't have the Holy Spirit, they put you down. You don't have that yet? Listen to me. The Bible tells us that when you become a Christian, immediately upon becoming a Christian, you receive the Holy Spirit. Every Christian has the Holy Spirit. And the Holy Spirit is not an influence. The Holy Spirit is a person who comes to live within your heart. Let me talk with you about the priority of the Holy Spirit. Why is the Holy Spirit important? What kind of a person is he? Is he simply an angel? Is he higher than the angels? We've already begun to answer that question, but Jesus gave us the clearest reply in a single word, and that word is another. You don't often build a sermon on one word, but I could preach a whole sermon on the word another. Jesus said, I will pray the Father, and he will give you another helper. Now, in the Greek language, there are only two words for the word another. One is the word heteros, which means another of a different kind. That's where we get the word heterosexual, a different kind. But the other word is the word allos, and that word means another of the very same kind. So what Jesus said is, I'm going to give you another helper of the very same kind that I am. This will be another one just like me, someone you can trust in, someone you can know, someone who will live within you. What does that mean? Jesus was saying, don't be afraid that I'm leaving. When I return to the Father, he's going to send another helper like the one you already have, another one just like Jesus, another who is God, for Jesus is God, another who is a person, for Jesus is a person. Someone has put it this way, another instead of Jesus, another like Jesus, another beside Jesus. All three are true. The disciples weren't losing Jesus, they were gaining the Spirit. Jesus promised his continuing presence, but now they would also enjoy the Spirit's presence. Two instead of one. Jesus alongside of you and in you, and the Holy Spirit indwelling you. It's like what people say at a wedding. Father gives away his daughter and friends console him. You're not losing a daughter, you're gaining a son-in-law. Now that could depend on the kind of guy she marries. But in this case, there's no doubt. Jesus was saying, you're receiving another one just like the one you already have. And here's the wonder of it. They weren't even losing the one they loved. Jesus would still be with them, closer than ever, living inside them through the Holy Spirit. The personality of the Holy Spirit, the priority of it. What is the purpose of the Holy Spirit? Now listen to me carefully in these next moments. I'm sure you know there's a lot of confusion,

a lot of discussion, a lot of disagreement, sometimes even leading to division about the Holy Spirit. And the Holy Spirit can unify churches, but if he's misunderstood, he can divide churches. You can get into the ones who have him and the ones who don't, and pretty soon you've got this conflict going on. I know something about that from experiences I've had in churches that I've pastored. The priority of the Holy Spirit is really important. There are many ways to answer the question, what is he here for? But let me tell you what he's here for. First of all, to promote Jesus Christ. The Holy Spirit is here to promote Jesus Christ. The Bible tells us that. Listen to John 15:26. When the Helper comes, whom I shall send to you from the Father, the Spirit of truth who proceeds from the Father, he, the Holy Spirit, said Jesus, will testify of me. And in chapter 16 we read, when he, the Spirit of truth, has come, he will guide you into all truth, for he will not speak of his own authority, but whatever he hears he will speak, and he will tell you things to come. Now watch this. He will glorify me, for he will take of what is mine and declare it to you. Do you see it? The Holy Spirit does not glorify himself. He glorifies Christ. The first and foremost purpose of the Holy Spirit is to lift up the name of Jesus. That means something very practical. And teaching any movement, any emphasis that puts the Spirit of God ahead of the Son of God is not accurate and not from the Bible. As important as the Holy Spirit is, he never preempts the place of Christ. On the other hand, wherever Christ is magnified, you can be sure the Holy Spirit is at work. His task is to make much of Jesus. This is a word needed in our generation, men and women, because there are groups today who have elevated the Spirit in such a way that Jesus is almost lost. To be sure, the Spirit is God. We do not need to make him God. He already is, but his place in the Trinity is to glorify Jesus Christ. And when the Spirit is doing his work in your life, you will not be going around talking primarily about the Holy Spirit. You'll be talking about Jesus. You will be talking about Jesus Christ because the Spirit comes to lift him up. Spirit-filled Christians, men and women, are Christ-centered Christians. Like John the Baptist, who said, he must increase, but I must decrease. So the Holy Spirit comes, first of all, to promote Jesus Christ. And if you get yourself in a group and all of a sudden Jesus Christ gets lost and the Holy Spirit becomes the whole discussion and the gifts of the Spirit and speaking in tongues and all of this takes over, whenever that happens, you know something's not right. Because the Holy Spirit did not come to promote himself. He came to promote Jesus. And if you're filled with the Spirit of Jesus, you'll be filled with the Spirit itself. That's the way that works. And that's what the Bible teaches. So he's here to promote Jesus Christ. Secondly, the Holy Spirit has come to provide strength for believers. I want you to know that's very special to me, especially during these days. I'm sure it's special to some of you, even though you may not know what's going on. John 14:16 says, I will pray the Father, and he will send you another helper. How many of you could use another helper? I mean, amen. We could use a little help, couldn't we? Jesus called the Holy Spirit helper. That word has the meaning of someone who comes alongside of you, who walks beside you. The word is parakaleo, called alongside of. He comes to strengthen you. The Holy Spirit is the one who comes with strength. He's the divine strengthener. Someone once said, the Holy Spirit is the rod of iron in your back. The Holy Spirit is the one who gives you the backbone to do the things you don't have the courage to do. How we need that today. How we need that in our world today, in our churches today. We live in a time of immense pressure, and without the Spirit's strength, we will collapse. Think of Simon Peter. He's a great illustration. On the night Jesus was betrayed, Peter denied the Lord three times. When confronted, he swore, I don't even know the man, speaking of Jesus. What a pitiful picture of cowardice. Yet wait 40 days. And that same Peter stands before a hostile crowd on the day of Pentecost and proclaims Jesus Christ crucified and risen, and 3,000 people are converted. So you say, what made the difference between Peter on the night before Jesus died and Peter 40 days later? Two things.

0: the resurrection of Jesus Christ, and the coming of the Holy Spirit. The Holy Spirit transformed Peter from a coward to a courageous preacher. The Holy Spirit was the steel in Peter's backbone. He was the source of his power. That's what Jesus promised. He said, I will send you another helper. He is the strength we need to live boldly and faithfully in a hostile world. How many of you know that if you only ever do the things you think you can do, you will never do the things God called you to do? I'm sure it would surprise you that many times I don't feel like preaching to you on Sunday. I'm tired. Maybe I've had a busy week or I'm not feeling good physically. But you know what? One of the most wonderful things in the world to be a preacher is to stand up here and feel weak and know that the Holy Spirit has filled you with His power. Sometimes it's almost like I'm standing over here watching someone else preach. The Bible says, you shall receive power after the Holy Spirit has come upon you. The Bible says, I pray that from His glorious, unlimited resources, He will empower you with inner strength through His Spirit. The Bible says God has not given us a spirit of fear, but of power and of love and of a sound mind. Ladies and gentlemen, one of the purposes of the Holy Spirit is to give you the strength you don't have without Him. He gives you the power, the courage to do things you would never do on your own. He becomes the source of God within you. He comes to promote Jesus Christ. He comes to provide strength for Christian living. Here's the third thing. The Holy Spirit comes to point us to the truth. Jesus said this about the Holy Spirit in John 14:26. But the Helper, the Holy Spirit, whom the Father will send in my name, He will teach you all things and bring to your remembrance all things that I said to you. And two chapters later, Jesus said, I still have many things to say to you, but you cannot bear them now. However, when He, the Spirit of truth, has come, He will guide you into all truth. You know, truth is almost lost in our world today, is it not? You wonder if anybody really even knows what the meaning of it is. People talk about their truth. It's just another way of describing their deception and lies. But the Bible says there is truth, and Jesus Christ is the truth. And sometimes as we look at what's going on in life, we need someone to help us understand the truth. What is true? In John 14:26, Jesus explained that the Spirit would be the disciples' helper, and that He would teach them everything they needed to know, and even bring back to their mind the words He had already spoken. In John 16, Jesus said there was more truth waiting for them, but they weren't ready for it yet. He said He would handle that too. When the time came, He would give them the truth that they needed at that moment. So let me just tell you this. The same Spirit still teaches us today, reminding us of God's Word when we need it most and leading us into deeper understanding as we grow. If you've ever memorized any verses, you know that sometimes when you're in a situation, that verse will pop into your mind. Who does that? The Holy Spirit does that. The Holy Spirit brings to your memory the things Jesus has already said, so you have that verse when you need it the most. And you know, sometimes what I've discovered is, and I don't know if this happens to you, these are verses I haven't even reviewed in a long time, and if you told me, could you say that verse and do it perfectly, I couldn't, but the Holy Spirit can. And He brings that verse back to your mind, so when you're in the midst of the situation, you know exactly what it is you should say, because the Spirit of truth is working in your heart. The Holy Spirit comes to promote Jesus Christ. The Holy Spirit comes to provide strength for your life. The Holy Spirit comes to point you to the truth. And here's the one that I love maybe the most. The Holy Spirit comes to pray for us. The Holy Spirit prays for us. Listen to this. Did you know that you have two prayer partners? One is in heaven, the Lord Jesus Christ, who ever lives to make intercession for you at the right hand of the Father. And the other lives within you, the Holy Spirit. Romans 8:26-27 says, likewise, the Spirit also helps in our weakness. For we do not know what we should pray for as we ought, but the Spirit Himself makes intercession for us with groanings which cannot be uttered. Now He who searches the heart knows what the mind of the Spirit is, because He makes intercession for the saints according to the will of God. Paul says, listen to this, Paul says that the Spirit of God prays for us when we don't know how to pray. Have you ever been in a situation where you didn't know how to pray? You tried to pray, the words wouldn't come, you couldn't put your thoughts together. It was such a deep problem, you didn't even know how to address it. That's something we can all picture, something we've all experienced. It's like the little boy who knelt by his bed and he folded his hands and whispered, God, A, B, C, D, E, F, G, all the way to Z. And his mother smiled and asked what he was doing. He said, I don't know what to pray, so I just gave God all the letters. And he can put them together any way he wants. There are times when praying feels almost impossible. Life can get so stressful or painful that we don't even know what to say to God. I remember one time years ago when I was going through cancer. I was going to the hospital and they were going to do a biopsy of my spleen. And when they told me how they were going to do that, I didn't want to do it. We were in the operating room where they were getting ready to do it, and the doctor said something about, do you want to pray? And I couldn't pray. Donna was there and she prayed great, but I couldn't pray. But I knew that the Spirit of God was in that moment, that he was helping me. When you can't even put your words together, the Holy Spirit is there. And the Bible says he makes intercession for you with groanings that cannot be uttered. Oh, what a precious thing that is. Someone has said in prayer, it's better to have a heart without words than it is to have words without a heart. And when the heart cannot find words, the Holy Spirit makes intercession with groanings too deep for words. Have you ever felt so sad or mixed up inside that you couldn't find the right words? Maybe you just didn't know what to say. You sighed, you groaned, you whispered Jesus' name. Paul says in those moments, the Holy Spirit take what's in your heart, even if it's just a sigh, and he brings it to God. He understands what's going on inside you better than you understand yourself. It's like when you ask a friend to pray for you, but you can't really explain what's wrong. The amazing thing is you don't have to explain anything to the Holy Spirit. He already knows your worries and your struggles, and he carries them straight to God's throne. The Spirit takes those wordless longings, and he shapes them, and he lays them before the Father through the intercession of Christ. No wonder God answers prayer. Prayer is the combined work of the Holy Spirit within us, the Son beside the Father, and the Father receiving the request. Did you know when you pray, the entire Trinity gets involved? It's no wonder God answers prayer. So the personality of the Holy Spirit, the priority of the Holy Spirit, the purpose of the Holy Spirit. And let me talk with you for just a moment about the permanency of the Holy Spirit. In the Old Testament, the Holy Spirit's ministry was much different than it is today. In the Old Testament, the Holy Spirit would come upon people for certain occasions. He came upon Samson for feats of strength. The Holy Spirit came upon Gideon for leadership. The Holy Spirit came upon the prophets for their ministry. But his presence was just temporary. He came and went according to the purposes of God. But notice carefully what Jesus said about the Holy Spirit now. And I will pray the Father, and he will give you another helper, that he may abide with you for how long? Forever. The Spirit of truth, whom the world cannot receive, because it neither sees him nor knows him, but you know him. Now here is a phrase that tells you the difference between the Old Testament and the New Testament. In the Old Testament, he is with you. In the New Testament, he is in you. Aren't you glad you live in the New Testament days? We don't live in the Old Testament. The Bible says that when you become a Christian, you are baptized in the Holy Spirit. The Holy Spirit becomes your possession. In fact, the Scripture actually says, if you don't have the Spirit, you can't be a Christian. You don't have to wait for the Holy Spirit. You don't have to have some ecstatic experience and then you get the Holy Spirit. When you get Jesus, you get the Holy Spirit. The Holy Spirit comes to live within you. So if you're a Christian, you have the indwelling Holy Spirit. He's living within you right now. You may not feel it. You may not know it. You may not understand it, but it doesn't make any difference. It's still true. The Holy Spirit indwells every single believer. I met a man once who told me that he'd been away from God for 16 years. He'd come to Christ as a boy, but he'd wandered so far. That night he returned in repentance. 16 years of rebellion had not driven the Holy Spirit away. The Spirit had been resident all along, convicting him, drawing him, until he came back. That's the difference between having the Spirit as a resident, having the Spirit as the president. He may live in your life, but he longs to reign in your life. And joy comes not just from having the Holy Spirit within you. Joy comes when the Holy Spirit within you is sitting on the throne of your life and he's running the show. And you're not doing this on your own, but you're asking God to help you. Perhaps that is why some of you are miserable. You know Christ and the Spirit is in you, but you have pushed him to the side and taken charge of everything yourself. The conviction you feel even now is the Spirit's way of reminding you that you will never know peace until the Holy Spirit is the president of your life. Don't just accept him as the resident. Anoint him as the president. Do what he says. Tell him that you want to be under his authority and do what he tells you to do. The Bible says God's Spirit will not always strive with man. That means that when the Holy Spirit is speaking to you, don't take it for granted because he may not speak to you again in such a way. I think of that often when we come to the end of a service and I ask you to give your heart to Christ. Some of you say, well, I think I won't do that today. Maybe I'll do it next time. You don't even know if you're going to have a next time. But one thing you can't be sure of, will the Holy Spirit still be striving within your heart then as he is today? If you're a Christian, if you have put your trust in Jesus Christ, I'm making an announcement today that may surprise some of you. You already have the Holy Spirit living within you. You don't have to get him. You don't have to go to a conference and try to find the Holy Spirit. The Holy Spirit lives within you. The Bible says if there is no Holy Spirit within you, you're not a Christian. So now that you have the Holy Spirit, what are you going to do about it? Are you going to let him give you the wisdom? And in these next weeks, I'm going to try to help us do that and learn how to use the Holy Spirit's power as he intended us to do it. I don't know about the rest of you. I find a great need for this in my life right now. And I know that God has promised to meet that need through the person of the Holy Spirit. Here's the other thing you need to understand. If you don't have Jesus, you don't have the Holy Spirit. If you're not a Christian, you just can't put any of this into operation because you have to have Jesus to have the Holy Spirit. When you come to a saving knowledge of Jesus Christ, the Holy Spirit comes to live within you. So if you're interested in all the things we've talked about, the first thing you need to do is this. Put your trust in Jesus Christ as your Savior. Don't wait any longer. Do it now. You have no idea what you're missing by holding out on Jesus. He's come to give you everything, eternal life, and not just that, but spiritual power. If you just trust him, if you just put your faith in him.
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0: and welcome to Simple Faith with Pastor Bill Henry, coming to you from Simple Faith Calvary Chapel in Vancouver, Washington. Today we bring you Pastor Bill's weekly prophecy update. He'll be taking a look at current events, and he's going to share how they relate to end times prophecy we read in the Bible. Obviously, there's a lot going on in the world, so let's get right to it. Here's Pastor Bill.
1: Well, hello, and welcome once again to Simple Faith Radio. What a blessing it is to be here with you today. Once again, so many things happening within the world. We have the Southern Baptists coming together this weekend to try and talk about women being pastors, which is completely unbiblical, and teaching over men on Sundays and other places within the church services and things, and just a really sad thing. And I pray that they don't embrace that. It's interesting that those who are embracing that, and the women that are supporting it, they don't bring up biblical. They'll say, oh, it's very biblical. I saw a billboard sign just today, trying to get people there to vote for women being pastors, saying, oh, women were pastors and preaching in the Bible. It's like, no, not one place you can point to, specifically in the New Testament and in the church, which Jesus Christ founded. You know, he is the rock, the solid rock, and no women teaching throughout the New Testament over men and asserting authority over men within the church. It's just not there. I've looked up top to bottom, sideways, deaconesses and prophetesses, and nothing except when people add on to the word of God. Well, of course it meant this. And it's like, no, no. Well, we don't do that. We don't add on to the word of God. And so, again, we see that's part of the great falling away of the church. It's very simple to see. As I firmly believe we're living in the last days. As we look around, and I mean the last of the last days, and even if it's another 50 years, 100 years, which I don't think it's going to be that long, I think Jesus could come at any moment for the church. Again, another sign. The rapture is going to be another sign of the second coming of Christ, and that will precede the coming of the 7-year tribulation. And we should always be watching, always be ready. And this week, some more wickedness coming in. We see, as it was in the days of Noah, as it was in the days of Lot, just as Jesus said many times when he is talking about his second coming. He specifically says in Luke 17, as it was in the days of Noah, and it goes on to say, likewise, as it was in the days of Lot. Now, the main application there is that they're clueless. They were drinking, they were buying and selling and planting and building. And then when Lot went out of the city of Sodom, it rained fire and brimstone and destroyed them all. So that's the main application. But also, the other applications are clear to see. In the days of Noah, there was sexual debauchery. There was demonic activity and wickedness, men and women just basically doing what was right in their own eyes. And then the same way in the days of Lot. Lot was Sodom was an extremely wicked place. Jude says this about it, just as Sodom and Gomorrah and the surrounding cities, which likewise indulged in sexual immorality and pursued unnatural desire, serve as an example by undergoing a punishment of eternal fire. And I say that because now we have the world once again celebrating Pride Month. Now, it's not just Pride Day, and you know, it's a very wicked thing, by the way, even to celebrate pride. The Bible is very clear. Proverbs 16:18, pride goes before destruction and a haughty spirit before the fall. Now, what's even worse to me is when professing Christians will say, hey, we should embrace this. We should, because we're to be tolerant. We're to be loving. That's what Christianity is all about. Can I just say, if that's you and you're hearing this today, you're completely missing the boat. In other words, you're believing in a Christianity that's in your own mind or made up in somebody else's mind, and you're just buying into it. We have to come back to the one place that doesn't change, the one place that all mainline Christian denominations agree, all Christians agree that the Bible is the Word of God. And if you believe that, and you should if you're a Christian, if you don't believe that, I don't believe you can be a Christian. I truly don't, because that's where faith comes, by hearing, and hearing what? By the Word of God. That is the divine revelation that we have today. Yes, the nature declares this, the glory of God, Romans chapter 1, and even into chapter 2, it talks about the conscience that God has given us. But he is in these last days in Hebrews chapter 1 spoken to us through his Son. And that is given to us by his Word. These 66 books breathed by God's Holy Spirit through some 40 authors, and the what we call the Bible. And so when we look today at what's happening, and we see the falling away of the church as we go more and more off into, oh, let's have women be pastors and all these different things, completely unbiblical. Again, what are we doing? We're ignoring the Word of God. So too, when the church embraces homosexuality, well, we're just trying to be nice and this and that. Well, you're not called to be nice. We're called to be holy. And we're called to be real with people, to be, it's not nice, by the way, to tell someone who is a homosexual, who is practicing homosexuality or transgenderism or some other ism, any of the LGBTQRST, on and on it goes. It's not nice to say, hey, it's okay. God loves you just as you are. Yes, he loves them, but he loves them enough to not leave them where they are. He doesn't allow us to identify with our sin. And again, this whole pride thing, this, as we're forced to celebrate this for a month. Another reason, by the way, to get your kids out of school, get them into homeschools. If you don't know what to do, you know what? Contact us here at Simple Faith. We have a ministry that helps get people set up in homeschools for free. In other words, how to do it? What do I do? You can go to our website, simplefaith.org, and follow the links there, and we'll get you some information on how to do that and to get set up, because they're going to be exposed, our kids, our poor kids, to this wickedness within the schools. And by the way, it's never just a month. And what the mayor of Los Angeles, or no, excuse me, of New York, I just said, I think yesterday, it's like, oh, we need so much more than a month. And now remember, he's Muslim. And for him to say anything about homosexuals, oh, we need more than a month, we know something else is going on there. Because if you go to any Muslim country that is practicing Islam, they take homosexuals and throw them off the roof. And it's wicked. It's terrible. And we're not for that in any way, shape, or form. It's a sin just like any other sin. But it's really sad, because they call this Pride Month. And again, we know what the Bible says in Proverbs 16:18, as we said earlier, pride goes before destruction and a haughty spirit before a fall. Homosexuality is not something to be prideful of. Nor is watching pornography all the time, nor is getting drunk, nor are outbursts of wrath. Let's have an outburst of wrath month. Let's have a drunkard month. Let's have a pornography month. And on it goes. But that's the way the world is going. And that's what God said would happen in the last days. But here's the thing, guys and gals, be extra careful not to embrace it. Remember, it's interesting again that they call it a Pride Month, and then they even have the audacity to use the rainbow, which again, as it was in the days of Noah. Have you ever put that together? That as it was, and all of a sudden they're embracing the rainbow as it was in the days of Noah, the rainbow promising God's promise from God that he wouldn't destroy the earth again with a flood. But again, what brought about that rainbow was debauchery, was sexual immorality, was demonic activity, men and women just living as their own gods, basically. And it's a wicked, wicked thing. And we need to understand that God said that it would be like this in Luke chapter 17. And we're not to embrace homosexuality in the world, in our culture, nor within the church. look, guys and gals, as I was talking about earlier as well, it's not nice. It's not loving to tell somebody, oh, yes, it's fine. Just you stay in your homosexuality. You stay in your transgenderism and deceit. And it's fine with God. It's not fine with God. As a matter of fact, it's called sin in the Bible, all throughout the Bible. I just want to clarify something, too, because you keep hearing, and I really do, I think it's inspired by doctrines of demons. I remember years ago, gosh, over 30 years ago now, basically having a debate with someone in the newspaper, local newspaper, to ask me to write an article about homosexuality and what the Bible says. And some other lady came on, and she was the pastor of another church. And again, that tells you right there that she's already in rebellion. So she was also in rebellion to God's word in what it says about homosexuality. And we need to understand the Bible's very clear. And she would say, well, once you get down into the Greek, it actually is, it's not really homosexuality. It's some other thing. What are they saying today? Well, it's not really homosexuality. It's, you know, where they're talking about people who like little kids, and it's just lies after lies after lies and deception. Well, do you read the Greek? Actually, yes, I do. Well, what do you know how to get into the, you know, Apocrypha and all the different things? And it's like, I don't go too much into the Apocrypha, but sure. And they try to throw all these red herrings out instead of dealing with what the Bible says. And so we need to understand, guys and gals, it's even described in Romans chapter 1. Therefore, God gave them up to uncleanness and the lusts of their hearts to dishonor their bodies amongst themselves, who exchanged the truth of God for a lie and worshiped and served the creature rather than the Creator, who is blessed evermore. Amen. For this reason, God gave them up to vile passions, for even their women exchanged the natural use for what is against nature. Likewise, the men, leaving the natural use of a woman, burned in their lust for one another, men with men, committing what is shameful and receiving in themselves the penalty of their error, which is due. So even here, it's interesting, in Romans 1, it doesn't even use the word homosexual. It's sexual immorality, but in wickedness. But in unrighteousness, but it doesn't use that specific word. Instead, it just describes what a homosexual is. It's a woman exchanging the natural use against its nature. It's a man leaving the natural use of a woman, burning in lust for one another. Men committing what is shameful with men. So then you can go to 1 Corinthians chapter 6. It says, but you yourselves wrong and defraud even your own brothers. In verse 9, it says, or do you not know that the unrighteous will not inherit the kingdom of God? Do not be deceived. Neither the sexually immoral, nor idolaters, nor adulterers, nor men who practice homosexuality, nor thieves, nor greedy, nor drunkards, nor revilers, nor swindlers will inherit the kingdom of God. The Bible is very clear about this, guys and gals, and especially as Christians, professing Christians, being Christians, disciples of Christ, we are to give people God's word. And the beautiful thing is, yes, that is a sin. Homosexuality is a sin. Pride, by the way, is a sin. And so we have to be careful. So you see all these things coming together as wickedness. And sinfulness, we cannot be part of that if we truly love people. If we truly love God first, we will not embrace sin, any sin. Notice again, you know, even as it goes on to say there in 1 Corinthians chapter 6, we won't embrace stealing. We won't embrace the greedy or adulterers or other sexual immoralities. Morality or idolaters or the greedy or drunkards or revilers or swindlers, etc., liars. All these people, it says, if you practice these things, you will not inherit the kingdom of God. And that includes those who practice homosexuality. So again, we cannot celebrate this. We should not celebrate this. And we tell the people the truth. Now, one other lie I've heard about homosexuality over the years is, well, you know, they didn't add the word homosexual into the Bibles until the 1940s and this and that. Well, duh. I mean, sincerely. But a lot of people go, oh, wow. So it was homophobia that did it. No, my goodness. No, no, no. There was no such word that existed. It didn't exist until the late 1880s. And even then, it wasn't used in the national, language in English until the 1930s and 1940s. It was homosexuality was put together by psychiatrists and psychologists as they came together in the late 1880s, and they had to come up with the word for this mental disorder. And that's what they called it back then, a mental disorder. Again, it's interesting how all of a sudden, even with psychology back then, they'd started to describe sin as mental disorders, right? And so it would be this dysphoria. It's kind of what they say, even with transgenderism. And the Bible does say that a man is not to dress like a woman or a woman like a man. And that is not, you know, putting on pants for a woman or putting, you know, a guy putting on, you know, it's about sex, that whole thing. And so if you're doing it for sexual gratification, if you're putting, you know, you're not to dress like a man, like a woman, if you're of the opposite. So again, the Bible's very clear about these things. And we're not to celebrate them. We're to give people the truth of the word of God. Why? Well, just to condemn them because we hate them, because they're, you know, that's just gross, you know. No, that's no, no, no, no, no. Look, and I know people who profess to be Christian and they'll call homosexuals all kinds of names. That is, to be honest, I think that's more wicked than someone who's committing homosexuality. I really do. If you, in the name of Jesus Christ, are calling people names that practice any sin, and including homosexuality, you're calling them names, that kind of shows me that you probably don't have the Spirit of God living within you, because that's not what Jesus did. It's not what Paul did. It's not what Peter did. It's not what, you know, Moses did. None of them. Why? Because God so loved the world that he gave his only begotten Son. And you see, he goes on to say that, you know, the Son didn't come to condemn the world because the world was already condemned. You see, all have sinned and fall short of the glory of God. If you look at other people, and in this context, homosexuals, and you make fun of them, you are committing a very wicked sin. You are basically you're misrepresenting God. We had a fella come to our fellowship for a while, and I did never heard this from him, but others people told me that, you know, they thought he was homophobic, and because he would say things sometimes about homosexuals. And this same guy came out later and said, oh, our church used to teach this. And again, it's a complete lie. If anything, I teach against this, because we have to be careful. Yes, we speak up against the sin, but we are not their judge. God is their judge. We tell them what God's word says. We tell them what the result, if they continue to practice their sin, if they do not repent of their sins and believe in Jesus Christ, that he died on the cross for our sins, believe that God raised him from the dead on the third day, believe in Jesus now to be the Lord and Savior of our lives, and then born again of the Spirit of God by grace through faith, then we will not inherit the kingdom of God. We remain in our sins. The Bible says the wrath of God still abides on us. So I want to encourage you. It's interesting because Paul goes on here in 1 Corinthians chapter 6. He tells them, flee sexual immorality. Flee from it. And every other sin a person commits outside the body, or is outside the body, or but the sexually immoral person sins against his own body. And do you not know that your body is a temple of the Holy Spirit with whom you have from God? So this is talking to those who are Christians, claiming to be Christians. We need to flee from sexual immorality, not embrace it. So when people are around us or celebrating Pride Month this week, We should be in our prayer closets even more. We should be fasting even more. We should be speaking out the word of God even more and letting people know, yes, this is a sin. This is what God says is sin. We cannot embrace it. But here's the beautiful thing. Jesus died for all of our sins upon the cross. All we need to do is turn away from them. The Bible calls that repentance, and to Jesus Christ. Receive the free gift of God of salvation by grace through faith. And be saved. And by the way, we are saved from our sin, not into our sin. We don't identify anymore as, well, now I'm a Christian. I'm a homosexual Christian. I'm a drunkard Christian. I'm a fornicating Christian. I'm a pornography watching Christian. No, you're a brand new creation in Jesus Christ. And remember that you have been born again of the Spirit of God. All those things gloriously left behind. Because remember, all these sins, they are chains. They are weights. They hold us down. And Christ releases us. He sets us free from that old slave master of sin. How glorious it is that we don't have to commit these sins any longer. Well, I just thank God that I've been freed from my sins. Now, it doesn't mean I'll be perfect. We all still sin. Read 1 John chapter 1. Read Romans chapters 5 and 6 and 7. We all still sin. But we should be sinning less and less because we are being conformed into the image of Jesus Christ as we're working out our salvation with fear and trembling, and God is working in and through us for his good pleasure. Conforming us into the image of Jesus Christ. The Bible calls this sanctification. And the more that we're sanctified, we should sin less and less and less. And by the way, the more sanctified we get, the grosser our even quote unquote small sins become to us. Look, as we're getting ready to close again today, I just want to encourage you that as the world is celebrating Pride Month and homosexuality and all these other sins that go along with it, may we be those weeping for salvation. May we be those bold in our faith in Jesus Christ, speaking out, seeking to bring as many as we can, just the gospel of Jesus Christ. And sometimes you'll just be watering. Sometimes you'll be planting seeds. You may get to partake of a harvest. Praise God for that. But be the light, be the salt that we are. Don't hide your light. Don't put it under a basket. But set it up on a hill that all may see and may come to faith, saving faith in our Lord and Savior Jesus Christ. Christians, don't back down. Don't be mean. Don't be a jerk for Jesus. But let's be bold in our faith. And yes, they will hate us, but even in the midst of their hate, may we show love, grace, and the peace of God which surpasses all understanding by the power of the Spirit of God. May the Lord bless you and keep you, make his face shine upon you. And as I always like to say, we'll see you here, there, or in the air. God bless you.
0: 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That's 833-294-7223. And if you'd like to write us, we love hearing from you that way as well. Our mailing address is Post Office Box 55, Battleground, Washington, 98604. 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
2: 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Coming up in just a moment, Keep the Faith, some contagious encouragement with some contemporary Christian music right here on 93.9 KPDQ.
3: The cold front is on the way in. That'll be getting here by Sunday night. We could get a shower or two for the overnight hours, mid-40s and a few clouds. We're in the upper 60s with a mix of sunshine and clouds on Sunday, and then rain comes in Sunday night. Showers are likely all day Monday. I'm meteorologist Steve Hamilton on KPDQ.
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5: Many years ago, at the age of 17, I came to believe in Jesus during something called the Jesus Movement. And they called us Jesus people. And I like that, Jesus people. That's what we want to be, Jesus people, not religious people. I am not a religious person, and I don't ever want to become a religious person. And really, when you look at all religions of the world, they all teach different things. You know, some people will say, I believe that all the great religions of the world teach the same thing, which is another way of saying, I have no idea what I'm talking about, because they don't teach the same thing. If I was going to sum up what all religions of the world teach apart from Christianity, I would pick the word do. Do this and you may reach nirvana. Do that and you may find inner peace. Do X amount of good works and you just may get to heaven. But in contrast, Christianity says, done. It's been done for you. Your salvation is purchased for you at the cross by Jesus Christ. There's nothing I have to do to get to heaven apart from believing in Jesus Christ. It's a gift he offers, and I need to reach out and take that gift. And your life will be better as well if you say, Jesus, come and forgive me. Receive Christ into your life.
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10: 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I'm Adam Holtz with the Plugged In Movie Review by Focus on the Family.
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0: If your child missed 9,000 basketball shots, well, you might try soccer. But 9,000 misses doesn't tell the whole story. That's next on Keep the Faith.
1: I want to dance like David. I want a faith like Paul.

It's a simple phrase, yes until no. But Jackie Dorman says we often live the opposite. She'll share more about that next on Keep the Faith.

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0: 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And we've teamed up with Steve and the rest of our friends at Key Life to help make encouragement contagious right here on Keep the Faith.
2: 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Every morning in Africa, a gazelle wakes up. He knows he's got to run faster than the fastest lion or he's going to get killed. 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You ever feel that way? Don't. Life isn't a jungle, and the Lion of Judah is your protector. Get moving. But wait, you don't have to run. He'll go with you. I'm Steve Brown. You think about that. Share what you just heard with a friend. 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

Rodriguez with some contagious encouragement on Keep the Faith. Grace is the voice that calls us to change, then gives us the power to pull it off.

0: Another cold front is on the way in. That'll be getting here by Sunday night. We could get a shower or two for the overnight hours, mid-40s and a few clouds. We're in the upper 60s with a mix of sunshine and clouds on Sunday, and then rain comes in Sunday night. Showers are likely all day Monday. I'm meteorologist Steve Hamilton on KPDQ.
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have been long suffering and patient in waiting for the moments when I felt as though there's something in me that this world would benefit from, not just my family. And even that kind of sounds a little bit arrogant as it comes out of my mouth. I just know that when you feel like you're meant for more, you really probably are meant for more. Be authentic.

You think sometimes that's our problem? That we're so phony that nobody knows us really. Authenticity is an overworked word, and I know that, but it's a good one.

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1: I'm Donna Cruz. If you want to stand out, you have to do things differently. That's Andy Andrews' philosophy. Andy is one of the most sought-after speakers in America and has a long list of New York Times best-selling books. One of them is called The Bottom of the Pool. And yes, it's a bit strange because the preface of the book isn't at the beginning.
2: It's to show you the benefits of thinking differently. If you're like me, when you read a book, you open it up, it has a preface, an introduction, a foreword. I just want to read the book. I cannot tell you how many prefaces I have skipped. And so I really wanted, in this book, I wanted people to read my preface. So by putting it after the fifth chapter, people read it, even if they're reading it because they think some massive mistake has been made here. You know, because the publisher immediately, when I did that, the publisher said, "You can't do that." I'm like, "Really? Now tell me why I can't do that." Well, this is not the way it's done. So there's a law? Well, there's not a penalty, but you just don't do that. See, here's what I'm looking at, is that you're saying that traditionally the preface goes,

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for me, I had made enough money, at least for my world, that I said, hey, once you got the European car, once you have a second home, what changes? Is it more square footage? Is it just another house? Is it just a slightly better car? There's only so many better cars. 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And it was really in that moment where I said, I don't want to just make a living. I want to make a difference. And if all my prayers got answered, what would change? Would my world change, or would the world change? 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Would my life change, or would the lives

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0: temperatures will be on the increase today with highs in the upper 60s and a light wind. Cloudy tonight with rain moving in after midnight, the low 50. Cloudy with periods of rain on Monday, highs in the lower 60s. More rain Monday night, the low near 50. I'm meteorologist Matthew Harding on KPDQ.
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2: One thing everybody agrees on, you know, Christian, atheist, Republican, Democrat, everybody believes that our society is in somewhat of a decline. But we can also look back a few decades ago and we realize there was a generation of people, and that's the best we ever were.
3: Whatever it is, quality time makes me feel loved, and people need to find out, what's my language? How do I receive love the best? Because that is the way that you're going to need someone to show you love in order for you to feel it. Love.

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2: I can remember dreaming about my future family with my then future husband. We talked about how our family would be a walking representation of love. This memory stands out vividly to me because we dreamed together about our future under the shadows of larger than life 10-foot letters L-O-V-E. Virginia has speckled its state with an assortment of unexpected love signs. That day, I climbed inside the letter of the O, and we took pictures together leaning in from opposite sides of the letter V. We basked along with other tourists in the shadows that were cast by these letters of love, and we allowed our hearts to dive into forecasts of what we wanted love to look like for us. The L-O-V-E letters sprinkled throughout Virginia are a reminder to me that love, in fact, can be felt. It can be seen, and it can be something that causes others to stop, take pictures, dream, and celebrate over.

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Sometimes it's really frustrating because I don't always want to give it, I always want to receive it. But I have really concentrated on giving grace as well as wanting to receive grace.

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0: Next on Keep the Faith, Kimberly Beam Holmes shares about what happened in her own marriage when respect and support started to fade.
1: And I remember he came to me one day and he said, "I'm going to quit." And you would think my response back to him would have been, "That's great. What an amazing decision. I love you so much." Instead, what I said was, "You can't quit."

Rodriguez on Keep the Faith with an encouraging thought from Bob Taubert. Teaching kids to count is fine, but teaching them what counts is best.

0: clouds will be on the increase today with highs in the upper 60s and a light wind. Cloudy tonight with rain moving in after midnight, the low 50. Cloudy with periods of rain on Monday, highs in the lower 60s. More rain Monday night, the low near 50. I'm meteorologist Matthew Harding on KPDQ.
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1: Growing older isn't for the faint of heart. 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Today on Insight for Living, Chuck Swindoll describes an elderly man who refused to let his age define his value. Caleb was a vibrant and influential leader well into his 80s. Chuck titled today's message, Strengthening Your Grip on Aging.
2: When you stop and think about it, growing old is not much of a challenge. All you have to do is keep on breathing. You don't have to think or exercise or read or take courses or travel around the world or even get out of your own house for that matter. Just exist. It'll happen automatically. Trust me. We will grow old with zero effort. Growing up, however, is another matter. Growing up is an uphill climb. We have to give it all we've got. To begin with, we can't let our attitude have its way. If we do, we'll get negative and crotchety. Also, our sense of humor will be squeezed out of us between the vice jaws of bad news and opinionated views. We'll find all kinds of people our age who have opted for a granite face that reflects suspicion, discouragement, monotony, resentment, and a fear of risk. So let's don't go there. There's a wonderful, albeit brief, biography of a man in the Old Testament who aged well. His story is in the book of Joshua, chapter 14, recorded in verses 6 through 14. This is a brief story of Caleb, who is the perfect example of our message today. I want you to listen carefully now to Joshua 14, in the New Living Translation. You'll hear about a man you'll never forget. Beginning at verse 6, a delegation from the tribe of Judah, led by Caleb, son of Jephunneh, the Kenizzite, came to Joshua at Gilgal. Caleb said to Joshua, "Remember what the Lord said to Moses, the man of God, about you and me when we were at Kadesh Barnea? I was 40 years old when Moses, the servant of the Lord, sent me from Kadesh Barnea to explore the land of Canaan. I returned and gave an honest report, but my brothers, who went with me, frightened the people from entering the promised land. For my part, I wholeheartedly followed the Lord my God. So that day Moses solemnly promised me, 'The land of Canaan on which you are walking will be your grant of land and that of your descendants forever, because you wholeheartedly followed the Lord my God.' Now, as you can see, the Lord has kept me alive and well as he promised for all these 45 years since Moses made this promise, even while Israel wandered in the wilderness. Today, I am 85 years old. I am as strong now as I was when Moses sent me on that journey, and I can still travel and fight as well as I could then. So give me the hill country that the Lord promised me. You will remember that as scouts, we found the descendants of Anak living there in great walled towns. But if the Lord is with me, I will drive them out of the land, just as the Lord said." So Joshua blessed Caleb, son of Jephunneh, and gave Hebron to him as his portion of land. Hebron still belongs to the descendants of Caleb, son of Jephunneh, the Kenizzite, because he wholeheartedly followed the Lord, the God of Israel.
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2: We all are getting older. Today, I reached that epical moment in my life of 3 years shy of half a century. When I say it, I want to lay down and take a nap. It sounds like it's so old. But I looked at myself in the double-width mirror that we have at home this morning, and I realized I am really not the same man that I was 10, 15, 20 years ago. As a matter of fact, I have discovered when you get too old for pimples, you go right into wrinkles. That's sort of what follows. You know you're getting older when most of your dreams are reruns. I'm experiencing that these days. And the airline attendant offers you coffee, tea, or milk of magnesia. That's another way you know you're getting older. Someone wrote, you know you're getting older when you sit down in a rocking chair and you can't get it started. Or you read The Total Woman and you get sleepy. Everything hurts, and what doesn't hurt doesn't work. My favorite is you watch a pretty girl go by and the pacemaker makes the garage door go up. Usually we're our worst critics when it comes to age. Children.

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6: Nurse is, and they have a lot of dimes ready. Or if they take us for walks, they slow down past things like pretty leaves and caterpillars. They never say, hurry up. Usually grandmothers are fat, but not too fat to tie our shoes. They wear glasses and funny underwear. They can take their teeth and gums out. Grandmothers don't have to be smart. They only have to answer questions like, why isn't God married? And how come dogs chase cats? Grandmothers don't talk baby talk like visitors do because it's hard to understand. When they read to us, they don't skip pages either. And they don't mind if it's the same story over and over again. Everybody should try to have a grandmother, especially if you don't have television, because they are the only grown-ups who have time. But on the other hand, there are people who don't view age with that kind of supportive feeling. Even those who have retired don't always look upon it with delight. One man expressed his feelings about retirement in a little four-line poem, which goes like this. I get up each morning, dust off my wits, pick up the paper and read the obits. If my name is missing, I know I'm not dead, so I eat a good breakfast and go back to bed. I must confess, there are days that schedule sounds fantastic to me, honestly. And yet, as I spend time with some of our older friends, I pick up another attitude. In fact, I've thought this week about three or four common attitudes that I hear from those who are getting older and who feel that it's catching up with them, especially those who are getting older and life seems to be dealing them a very poor hand. The first attitude that I discover is the attitude of uselessness. Oh, I'm just in the way, or I'm over the hill. Sometimes this comes from people who were very resourceful in their younger years, but now they feel like it's a study in futility because they have a lot of answers, but no one is asking their opinion. An attitude of uselessness. This often accompanies an attitude of guilt, which says, I blew it. If only I had a second time I could go around, I would raise my family differently. I would treat my mate differently. Or I would have a different kind of job. Or if only I could do it again. A lot of guilt in that statement. Like this. Across the fields of yesterday, he sometimes comes to me, a little lad just back from play, the boy I used to be. He smiles at me so wistfully when once he's crept within. It is as though he had hoped to see the man I might have been. Guilt writes that kind of stuff. Oh, if only I could have. If only it might have been. If only. This is a terribly demoralizing feeling about oneself, and age simply increases the guilt. There's a third kind of attitude, and it's self-pity. Perhaps the most pitiable of the four is this one. The feeling, nobody cares, so why should I? Nobody cares when I hurt. Nobody cares where I live. Nobody cares where I or if I die.

0: It just kind of washes between blame and bitterness. And on top of it all is the attitude of fear. Fear about the economics. Fear about my home. Fear about my fading health. Fear about my children who don't come around like they used to. Fear about losing those very special supportive friends that meant so much to me. And even among some of the older friends, fear of losing their mate through divorce. Or, of course, death. Now, when you couple all of this with the impatience of youth and the hotshot young executive who is climbing to the top regardless of the older people around him or around her, the person who is getting up in years begins to believe the lie, I am really not important. I am really not valuable. And therefore, I would choose not to be humiliated in front of a group. Don't talk to me about assimilation. Leave me alone. Let me live my isolated life. I don't need to be told, what's the matter? Didn't you hear us the first time? I don't need to be put down. I don't need to be walked over. I'll just live alone. Just leave me alone. And yet I can tell you, having lost my own dad later in life, I can tell you one of the worst ways to die is to die alone. When my mother died, just about 10 years before my father died, something horrible happened inside my dad. The light went out of his life. Not simply his closest friend, but it's not an exaggeration to say perhaps his only real friend left this earth. And he lived in the next 8-9 years that followed a very isolated, lonely life. God allowed us as a family to witness that in my dad, part of which time he lived with us, part of which time he did not, so that all of us in the Swindoll family would learn an unforgettable lesson that a life lived alone is just lingering death. We need each other, especially as we get older. If there is any group that needs to be assimilated into a congregational relationship, it is the older friends, but they are often given the stiff arm by those of us a little bit younger. I want to talk with you today if you wrestle with a feeling of uselessness or guilt or self-pity or fear, if you wrestle with this old battle of age. And we all do, some more than others. Turn first to Psalm number 90. It's a psalm written by an old man who is beyond 80 years of age. His name is Moses. And Moses talks about how God has always been there and will always be there. He's older than the hills, says the first two verses. He is older than earth. He is older than the universe. In fact, he is timeless in age. He is ageless, for he is God. But then the psalmist turns the finger of attention toward himself. Beginning about verse 3, he begins to bring up picturesque, descriptive terms that describe life as it caves in on the aging. Thou dost turn man back into dust. 4. 1,000 years in thy sight are like yesterday. 1,000 years in thy sight are like a watch in the night. It moves so fast. Life comes in and death emerges, verse 5, like a flood. Silently, dangerously moving with its clammy fingers nearer and nearer my dwelling, like a river that's left its banks and moving into my home. Life is like grass. It sprouts in the morning and it withers at night. Verse 9, perhaps the most descriptive of all the terms, our days have declined, we have finished our years. Like a sigh. You can feel it from the page. Like a sigh. Now, as for days of our life, they contain 70 years, and if we happen to be extra strong, 80 years, but soon it's gone and we fly away. So how do I live? Since life is like grass and like dust and like yesterday and like a flood and like a watch in the night, since life is lived with a long sigh, at the end of it in a parenthesis, sort of, oh my, how do I respond to life today? Why shouldn't I feel useless? Why shouldn't I have guilt? Why shouldn't there be an enormous amount of self-pity? Why shouldn't I be afraid? Verse 12, in light of all these things, Lord, teach us to number our days that we may present to thee a heart of wisdom. Look at that verse. It's a prayer. Lord, teach us to account for our days, not years. No, it's day by day and with each passing moment, not year by year and with each annual holiday. No, day by day. And so teach us to account for each day that we may, literally the word means gain or bring in, that we may gain and present to you at the end of our life wisdom. Our hair may gray, our face may wrinkle, but Lord God, make it possible for me by the ending days of my life to have before you a heart of wisdom. So I offer a new principle. Not new, it's as old as the psalmist. Since every day is a gift from God, I live each one enthusiastically for Him. Now there's a principle to live by. Since every day is a gift from God, I live each one enthusiastically for Him. Not for my circumstances, because they may become grim. Not for myself, because that inevitably caves in on me. And not just for others, but for Him, that I may present to Him a heart of wisdom. And I choose to live enthusiastically. I choose the attitude of enthusiasm rather than just a long, empty sigh. Now, I hear some of you answering, that's terribly, terribly optimistic. Swindoll, you're sounding like an idealist again. If you only knew my circumstance, you wouldn't give me that kind of stuff. Wait a minute. This isn't my stuff. This is God's stuff. And we hear all too little of it in our humanistic society that views life strictly from the horizontal plane. God comes in like a beam of light across the sky. And He lands right in this passage and He says, I want to shed some light on your life that you may not hear from any other source. You live each day unto me. You adopt an attitude that honors me, and I will give you in return some enthusiasm like you can't believe. I can assure you this truth that is in ideal form in verse 12 is modeled for us in the life of Caleb. Over in Joshua chapter 14. Let's turn back there now. Over in the Old Testament, we have a man who lived out the truth of that principle. And I want to tell you that if you're reaching some of these beautiful sunset years, some of those colorful twilight days in your life, you model for some of us still in the rat race of life a lifestyle and a wisdom that we need. If nobody else has told you lately, hear me today, we need you. God could do whatever He pleases with your life, and He sovereignly chooses to give you breath in your lungs and a heartbeat in your chest. He sovereignly graces this place with your presence. It comes from Him as a gift to us. You really haven't the right to live it unto yourself. Now, Caleb didn't. And the beautiful part of this whole story we're going to unveil for you briefly is that it incarnates the truth of Psalm 90, verse 12. An old seminary prof years ago used to say to us in the classroom, "Don't present an abstract truth and leave it there. Clothe it in human flesh." And he used to say with a big exclamation point at the end of his statement, "Incarnate the truth." I want to incarnate the truth of enthusiastic living with the life of Caleb in Joshua chapter 14. Now he looks at his life in three perspectives. All of us can and all of us often do. His earlier years, verses 6 through 9. His middle years, 10 and 11. And finally his later years, 12, 13, and 14. Look at the earlier years in verse 6. The sons of Judah drew near to Joshua in Gilgal. Let me pause and remind you where we are. The land has been conquered. Oh, there are a few skirmishes yet to be finished, and there are a few enemies yet to be driven out. But the land is virtually under the flag of the Israelis. The Jews have now conquered Canaan. It's their new home. And Joshua was engaged in parceling the land, giving this tribe that much and this tribe that much and those tribes that part. And he's come to the tribe of Judah. And emerging from the ranks is an old man, 85 years young, whose name is Caleb. And he looks with those deep eyes into the face of Joshua, his contemporary, his friend, his fellow warrior. And he says in verse 6, "You know the word which Jehovah spoke to Moses, the man of God, concerning you and me in Kadesh Barnea?" Now, wait a minute. We've got to stop right here and think back 45 years when they were just coming to the edge of Canaan and they sent those spies into the land. Caleb says, "Joshua, remember back when Jehovah spoke to us, when we were among that band of 12 spies, remember that?" Well, do you remember that Moses, the leader, verse 9, swore on that day, "The land on which your foot has trodden shall be an inheritance to you and your children forever." Remember that? I think he's thinking wistfully about how life once was.
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0: welcome to Simple Faith with Pastor Bill Henry, coming to you from Simple Faith Calvary Chapel in Vancouver, Washington. Today we bring you Pastor Bill's weekly prophecy update. He'll be taking a look at current events, and he's going to share how they relate to end times prophecy we read in the Bible. Obviously, there's a lot going on in the world, so let's get right to it. Here's Pastor Bill.
1: Well, hello, and welcome once again to Simple Faith Radio. What a blessing it is to be here with you today once again. So many things happening within the world. We have the Southern Baptists coming together this weekend to try and talk about women being pastors, which is completely unbiblical, and teaching over men on Sundays and other places within the church services and things, and just a really sad thing. And I pray that they don't embrace that. It's interesting that those who are embracing that, and the women that are supporting it, they don't bring up biblical. They'll say, oh, it's very biblical. I saw a billboard sign just today, trying to get people there to vote for women being pastors, saying, oh, women were pastors and preaching in the Bible. It's like, no, not one place you can point to, specifically in the New Testament and in the church, which Jesus Christ founded. You know, he is the rock, the solid rock, and no women teaching throughout the New Testament over men and asserting authority over men within the church. It's just not there. I've looked up top to bottom, sideways, deaconesses and prophetesses, and nothing except when people add on to the word of God. Well, of course it meant this. And it's like, no. Well, we don't do that. We don't add on to the word of God. And so, again, we see that's part of the great falling away of the church. It's very simple to see. I firmly believe we're living in the last days. As we look around, and I mean the last of the last days, and even if it's another 50 years, 100 years, which I don't think it's going to be that long, I think Jesus could come at any moment for the church. Again, another sign. The rapture is going to be another sign of the second coming of Christ, and that will precede the coming of the 7-year tribulation. And we should always be watching, always be ready. And this week, some more wickedness coming in. We see, as it was in the days of Noah, as it was in the days of Lot, just as Jesus said many times when he is talking about his second coming. He specifically says in Luke 17, as it was in the days of Noah, and it goes on to say, likewise, as it was in the days of Lot. Now, the main application there is that they're clueless. They were drinking, they were buying and selling and planting and building. And then when Lot went out of the city of Sodom, it rained fire and brimstone and destroyed them all. So that's the main application, but also the other applications are clear to see. In the days of Noah, there was sexual debauchery. There was demonic activity and wickedness, men and women just basically doing what was right in their own eyes. And then the same way in the days of Lot. Lot was Sodom was an extremely wicked place. Jude says this about it, just as Sodom and Gomorrah and the surrounding cities, which likewise indulge in sexual immorality and pursued unnatural desire, serve as an example by undergoing a punishment of eternal fire. And I say that because now we have the world once again celebrating Pride Month. Now, it's not just Pride Day, and you know, it's a very wicked thing, by the way, even to celebrate pride. The Bible is very clear, Proverbs 16:18. Pride goes before destruction, and a haughty spirit before the fall. Now, what's even worse to me is when professing Christians will say, hey, we should embrace this. We should, because we're to be tolerant, we're to be loving. That's what Christianity is all about. Can I just say, if that's you and you're hearing this today, you're completely missing the boat. In other words, you're believing in a Christianity that's in your own mind or made up in somebody else's mind, and you're just buying into it. We have to come back to the one place that doesn't change, the one place that all mainline Christian denominations agree, all Christians agree that the Bible is the Word of God. And if you believe that, and you should if you're a Christian, if you don't believe that, I don't believe you can be a Christian. I truly don't, because that's where faith comes by hearing, and hearing what? By the Word of God. That is the divine revelation that we have today. Yes, the nature declares this, the glory of God, Romans chapter 1, and even into chapter 2, it talks about the conscience that God has given us. But he is in these last days in Hebrews chapter 1, spoken to us through his Son. And that is given to us by his Word. These 66 books, breathed by God's Holy Spirit through some 40 authors, and what we call the Bible. And so when we look today at what's happening, and we see the falling away of the church as we go more and more off into, oh, let's have women be pastors and all these different things, completely unbiblical. Again, what are we doing? We're ignoring the Word of God. So too, when the church embraces homosexuality, well, we're just trying to be nice and this and that. Well, you're not called to be nice. We're called to be holy. And we're called to be real with people, to be, it's not nice, by the way, to tell someone who is a homosexual, who is practicing homosexuality or transgenderism or some other ism, any of the LGBTQRST, on and on it goes. It's not nice to say, hey, it's okay. God loves you just as you are. Yes, he loves them, but he loves them enough to not leave them where they are. He doesn't allow us to identify with our sin. And again, this whole pride thing, this, as we're forced to celebrate this for a month. Another reason, by the way, to get your kids out of school, get them into homeschools. If you don't know what to do, you know what? Contact us here at Simple Faith. We have a ministry that helps get people set up in homeschools for free. In other words, how to do it? What do I do? You can go to our website, simplefaith.org, and follow the links there, and we'll get you some information on how to do that and to get set up, because they're going to be exposed, our kids, our poor kids, to this wickedness within the schools. And by the way, it's never just a month. And what the mayor of Los Angeles, or no, excuse me, of New York, just said, I think yesterday, it's like, oh, we need so much more than a month. And now remember, he's Muslim. And for him to say anything about homosexuals, oh, we need more than a month, we know something else is going on there. Because if you go to any Muslim country that is practicing Islam, they take homosexuals and throw them off the roof. And it's wicked. It's terrible. And we're not for that in any way, shape, or form. It's a sin just like any other sin. But it's really sad, because they call this Pride Month. And again, we know what the Bible says in Proverbs 16:18, as we said earlier, pride goes before destruction and a haughty spirit before a fall. Homosexuality is not something to be prideful of. Nor is watching pornography all the time, nor is getting drunk, nor are outbursts of wrath. Let's have an outburst of wrath month. Let's have a drunkard month. Let's have a pornography month. And on it goes. But that's the way the world is going. And that's what God said would happen in the last days. But here's the thing, guys and gals, be extra careful not to embrace it. Remember, it's interesting again that they call it a Pride Month, and then they even have the audacity to use the rainbow, which again, as it was in the days of Noah. Have you ever put that together? That as it was, and all of a sudden they're embracing the rainbow as it was in the days of Noah, the rainbow promising God's promise from God that he wouldn't destroy the earth again with a flood. But again, what brought about that rainbow was debauchery, was sexual immorality, was demonic activity, men and women just living as their own gods, basically. And it's a wicked, wicked thing. And we need to understand that God said that it would be like this in Luke chapter 17. And we're not to embrace homosexuality in the world, in our culture, nor within the church. look, guys and gals, as I was talking about earlier as well, it's not nice. It's not loving to tell somebody, oh, yes, it's fine. Just you stay in your homosexuality. You stay in your transgenderism and deceit. And it's fine with God. It's not fine with God. As a matter of fact, it's called sin in the Bible, all throughout the Bible. I just want to clarify something, too, because you keep hearing, and I really do, I think it's inspired by doctrines of demons. I remember years ago, gosh, over 30 years ago now, basically having a debate with someone in the newspaper, local newspaper, to ask me to write an article about homosexuality and what the Bible says, and some other lady came on, and she was the pastor of another church. And again, that tells you right there that she's already in rebellion. So she was also in rebellion to God's word in what it says about homosexuality. And we need to understand the Bible's very clear. And she would say, well, once you get down into the Greek, it actually is, it's not really homosexuality. It's some other thing. What are they saying today? Well, it's not really homosexuality. It's, you know, where they're talking about people who like little kids, and it's just lies after lies after lies and deception. Well, do you read the Greek? Actually, yes, I do. Well, what do you know how to get into the, you know, Apocrypha and all the different things? And it's like, I don't go too much into the Apocrypha, but sure. And they try to throw all these red herrings out instead of dealing with what the Bible says. And so we need to understand, guys and gals, it's even described in Romans chapter 1. Therefore, God gave them up to uncleanness and the lusts of their hearts to dishonor their bodies amongst themselves, who exchanged the truth of God for a lie and worshiped and served the creature rather than the Creator, who is blessed evermore. Amen. For this reason, God gave them up to vile passions, for even their women exchanged the natural use for what is against nature. Likewise, the men, leaving the natural use of a woman, burned in their lust for one another, men with men, committing what is shameful and receiving in themselves the penalty of their error, which is due. So even here, it's interesting in Romans 1, it doesn't even use the word homosexual. It's sexual immorality, but in wickedness. But in unrighteousness, but it doesn't use that specific word. Instead, it just describes what a homosexual is. It's a woman exchanging the natural use against its nature. It's a man leaving the natural use of a woman, burning in lust for one another. Men committing what is shameful with men. So then you can go to 1 Corinthians chapter 6. It says, but you yourselves wrong and defraud even your own brothers. In verse 9, it says, or do you not know that the unrighteous will not inherit the kingdom of God? Do not be deceived. Neither the sexually immoral, nor idolaters, nor adulterers, nor men who practice homosexuality, nor thieves, nor greedy, nor drunkards, nor revilers, nor swindlers will inherit the kingdom of God. The Bible is very clear about this, guys and gals, and especially as Christians, professing Christians, being Christians, disciples of Christ, we are to give people God's word. And the beautiful thing is, yes, that is a sin. Homosexuality is a sin. Pride, by the way, is a sin. And so we have to be careful. So you see all these things coming together as wickedness. And sinfulness. We cannot be part of that if we truly love people. If we truly love God first, we will not embrace sin, any sin. Notice again, you know, even as it goes on to say there in 1 Corinthians chapter 6, we won't embrace stealing. We won't embrace the greedy or adulterers or other sexual immoralities. Morality or idolaters or the greedy or drunkards or revilers or swindlers, etc., liars. All these people, it says, if you practice these things, you will not inherit the kingdom of God. And that includes those who practice homosexuality. So again, we cannot celebrate this. We should not celebrate this. And we tell the people the truth. Now, one other lie I've heard about homosexuality over the years is, well, you know, they didn't add the word homosexual into the Bibles until the 1940s and this and that. Well, duh. I mean, sincerely. But a lot of people go, oh, wow. So it was homophobia that did it. No, my goodness. No, no, no. There was no such word that existed. It didn't exist until the late 1880s. And even then, it wasn't used in the national, language in English until the 1930s and 1940s. It was homosexuality was put together by psychiatrists and psychologists as they came together in the late 1880s, and they had to come up with the word for this mental disorder. And that's what they called it back then, a mental disorder. Again, it's interesting how all of a sudden, even with psychology back then, they'd started to describe sin as mental disorders, right? And so it would be this dysphoria. It's kind of what they say even with transgenderism. And the Bible does say that a man is not to dress like a woman or a woman like a man. And that is not, you know, putting on pants for a woman or putting, you know, a guy putting on, you know, it's about sex, that whole thing. And so if you're doing it for sexual gratification, if you're putting, you know, you're not to dress like a man, like a woman, if you're of the opposite. So again, the Bible's very clear about these things. And we're not to celebrate them. We're to give people the truth of the word of God. Why? Well, just to condemn them because we hate them, because they're, you know, that's just gross, you know. No, that's no. Look, and I know people who profess to be Christian and they'll call homosexuals all kinds of names. That is, to be honest, I think that's more wicked than someone who's committing homosexuality. I really do. If you, in the name of Jesus Christ, are calling people names that practice any sin, and including homosexuality, you're calling them names, that kind of shows me that you probably don't have the Spirit of God living within you, because that's not what Jesus did. It's not what Paul did. It's not what Peter did. It's not what, you know, Moses did. None of them. Why? Because God so loved the world that he gave his only begotten Son. And you see, he goes on to say that, you know, the Son didn't come to condemn the world because the world was already condemned. You see, all have sinned and fall short of the glory of God. If you look at other people, and in this context, homosexuals, and you make fun of them, you are committing a very wicked sin. You are basically you're misrepresenting God. We had a fella come to our fellowship for a while, and I did never heard this from him, but others people told me that, you know, they thought he was homophobic, and because he would say things sometimes about homosexuals. And this same guy came out later and said, oh, our church used to teach this. And again, it's a complete lie. If anything, I teach against this, because we have to be careful. Yes, we speak up against the sin, but we are not their judge. God is their judge. We tell them what God's word says. We tell them what the result, if they continue to practice their sin, if they do not repent of their sins and believe in Jesus Christ, that he died on the cross for our sins, believe that God raised him from the dead on the third day, believe in Jesus now to be the Lord and Savior of our lives, and then born again of the Spirit of God by grace through faith, then we will not inherit the kingdom of God. We remain in our sins. The Bible says the wrath of God still abides on us. So I want to encourage you. It's interesting because Paul goes on here in 1 Corinthians chapter 6. He tells them, flee sexual immorality, flee from it. And every other sin a person commits outside the body, or is outside the body, or but the sexually immoral person sins against his own body. And do you not know that your body is a temple of the Holy Spirit with whom you have from God? So this is talking to those who are Christians, claiming to be Christians. We need to flee from sexual immorality, not embrace it. So when people are around us are celebrating Pride Month this week, we should be in our prayer closets even more. We should be fasting even more. We should be speaking out the word of God even more and letting people know, yes, this is a sin. This is what God says is sin. We cannot embrace it. But here's the beautiful thing. Jesus died for all of our sins upon the cross. All we need to do is turn away from them. The Bible calls that repentance, and to Jesus Christ. receive the free gift of God of salvation by grace through faith and be saved. And by the way, we are saved from our sin, not into our sin. We don't identify anymore as, well, now I'm a Christian, I'm a homosexual Christian, I'm a drunkard Christian, I'm a fornicating Christian, I'm a pornography watching Christian. No, you're a brand new creation in Jesus Christ. And remember that you have been born again of the Spirit of God. All those things gloriously left behind. Because remember, all these sins, they are chains. They are weights. They hold us down. And Christ releases us. He sets us free from that old slave master of sin. How glorious it is that we don't have to commit these sins any longer. I just thank God that I've been freed from my sins. Now, it doesn't mean I'll be perfect. We all still sin. Read 1 John chapter 1. Read Romans chapters 5 and 6 and 7. We all still sin. But we should be sinning less and less because we are being conformed into the image of Jesus Christ as we're working out our salvation with fear and trembling, and God is working in and through us for his good pleasure, conforming us into the image of Jesus Christ. The Bible calls this sanctification. And the more that we're sanctified, we should sin less and less and less. And by the way, the more sanctified we get, the grosser our even quote unquote small sins become to us. Look, as we're getting ready to close again today, I just want to encourage you that as the world is celebrating Pride Month and homosexuality and all these other sins that go along with it, may we be those weeping for salvation. May we be those bold in our faith in Jesus Christ, speaking out, seeking to bring as many as we can just the gospel of Jesus Christ. And sometimes you'll just be watering. Sometimes you'll be planting seeds. You may get to partake of a harvest. Praise God for that. But be the light, be the salt that we are. Don't hide your light. Don't put it under a basket. But set it up on a hill that all may see and may come to faith, saving faith in our Lord and Savior, Jesus Christ. Christians, don't back down. Don't be mean. Don't be a jerk for Jesus. But let's be bold in our faith. And yes, they will hate us, but even in the midst of their hate, may we show love, grace, and the peace of God, which surpasses all understanding, by the power of the Spirit of God. May the Lord bless you and keep you, make his face shine upon you. And as I always like to say, we'll see you here, there, or in the air. God bless you.
0: 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That's 833-294-7223. And if you'd like to write us, we love hearing from you that way as well. Our mailing address is Post Office Box 55, Battleground, Washington, 98604. 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
3: weather. Clouds will be on the increase today with highs in the upper 60s and a light wind. Cloudy tonight with rain moving in after midnight, the low 50. Cloudy with periods of rain on Monday, highs in the lower 60s. More rain Monday night, the low near 50. I'm meteorologist Matthew Harding on KPDQ.
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11: On today's edition of Real Life Radio, Pastor Jack now, in a message called Take a Walk on the Wild Side, Part 2, continues with his series called Anchored, a study in 1 Peter. Now, Peter was, of course, a disciple of Christ who later on became the leader of the first church. And throughout his ministry, Peter lovingly cared for others and faithfully pursued his passion to spread the gospel to those around him. Peter understood the power of God's love, and he set an example for all true believers to live by. Now, as we continue in the final section of chapter 5, we'll see how submitting to our elders and to each other is a good thing. There really is something to be said about learning from seasoned believers who've lived a life devoted to God and to His authority. So today, Pastor Jack tells us that we're to take a stand against pride. God rejects pride in all forms. When our eyes are only on ourselves and our issues, we've given in to the worst of all sins. Killing pride, however, opens the door to humility and communion with other believers. And now with his message called Take a Walk on the Wild Side, Part 2, here's pastor and Bible teacher Jack Hibbs.
12: Satan murdered Adam and Eve. He murdered their spirit. And how did he do it? Did he use a gun? No. Did he use a rock? No. He used words. He used a lie. He used a lie. Stay away from evil. Pride feeds on evil. Evil feeds on pride. And Jesus warned about it over and over again. But there's this divine rejection of the proud. And we live in a culture today where it's proud, proud, proud. And I'm not talking about being, please understand me, I'm not talking about you being proud in your hard work and achieving that great thing there at the company or this particular target of life. That's fantastic. Just don't let it go to your head. It's a beautiful sight when you see somebody who makes a great achievement and they say, you know what, I couldn't have done this without a great staff or a great, my parents were so encouraged. Are you with me? That's beautiful. I'm sure God loves that. We're not talking about that. We're talking about a pride that has got swag to it. It's arrogant. It's in your face. And it's a pride that is abusive. It's a pride that is, it just blends in you and others around it. It's a pride like some despot would have. It's the kind of pride that a person, though may not exhibit it outwardly, they are manipulative on the inside and they're using everything about you and others around to deify themselves. You know what I'm talking about? It's a very dangerous thing. Pride, pride, pride. The Bible says in Psalm 14, verse 1, the fool has said in his heart, there is no God. I was always fascinated by that verse. The fool has said in his heart, there is no God. And you say, what does that have to do with, I mean, I get that Pastor Jack is evil, but how does that dovetail into pride? I think it's the epitome of pride. The fool has said in his heart, there is no God. Number one, who gives him the right to say that? What does he know, the fool? By the way, the word fool is, listen to this, the word fool, let me read it to you. The implication is thus, that which a man, the fool, is a fool by his own decision and admission. And not for lack of knowledge, his mind knows better. It is in his heart that he is happily corrupt, able but unwilling to change. The fool's not stupid. The fool says, nope, not me. I'm going to say in my heart, you know why it says in his heart? because he can't say it in his head. He knows. But his head tells his heart, hey, down there, 18 inches below my brain, there's no God. Why would somebody try to convince themselves that there's no God? So they could continue to perpetrate evil. And that's the epitome of pride. Satan says to Eve, oh, God knows that the day of you eat of it, you'll be like God. Oh, really? Mm-hmm. So go ahead and eat. And the Bible says when she saw that it was something to make her wise and to give her pleasure and to give her power, she took of it and she ate. You see the link? Pride, evil, sin, death. The Bible says stay away from that. Why? Because God resists the proud. None of us want God to resist us. Wouldn't that break your heart? If you found out today that God has been resisting you, what a terrifying thing to ponder. A reformer, the great Martin Luther and Thomas More, I want to read this to you, encouraged the Christians of their day to, quote, take Lucifer lightly. I like that. Take Lucifer lightly. Luther says, the best way to drive out the devil, if he will not yield to text of scripture, is to jeer and flout him, for he cannot bear scorn. Now, I'm going somewhere with this. Listen. For his part, Thomas More wrote, the devil, that proud spirit, cannot endure to be mocked. Think of it. We know this from the Bible, that when Saul was tormented, David came and played worship music, and the

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6: He goes, listen to this. 6 years old. He said, he didn't ask, what is it? He said to me, why do you think someone would put that on a boogie board? Isn't that a great question for a kid? Isn't that great? I didn't see it. I just saw the price. Woo! That's cheap. I had no idea. There's a wet devil on the back of it. There's a sermon in that, ladies and gentlemen. Oh, he went for the good prize. Little did he know that the boogie board was possessed. And you know what I told him? Because I had studied for this sermon, I used that. I said, you know what? Let's turn it around and look at it. And he goes, all right. We turned it around and held it up, and we laughed at it. I said, here's what we're going to do. We're going to make fun. Ha! Listen, and I told him, the Bible says greater is he that's in us. That's Jesus than he that is in the world. And he goes, yeah. And listen, I love what Luther said. That old devil, that serpent, he can't handle it. He can't handle to be mocked. He can't take it. You want to know? Listen, people who can't be mocked and ridiculed, they can't handle it. Why? Their arrogance is getting hit. If you're not taken seriously, if you're proud and you get all upset because people are not taking you seriously, you know what? Watch out. You're in a bad place. Hey, if you've got something to say and people don't want to hear it, move on. But if you think what you've got to say is so important, look, if it's Bible, then awesome. If it's you and your earthly wisdom, who cares? I care, that's why. You better watch out. I know somebody like you. Our human opinion doesn't matter. Stay away from evil. He's warning us. Very dangerous thing. The proud Christian is either deceived at best or a fraud at worst. The Bible tells us in Proverbs 6, verse 16, 6:16, there are six things the Lord hates. No, seven things he detests. Haughty eyes. That means proud eyes. I don't know. You could draw a cartoon and what that looks like. A lying tongue. Get that. Hands that kill innocent or takes innocent life. You know what that word means? Any hands that takes the life of those who cannot defend themselves. This has nothing to do with self-defense. If somebody attacks you in the parking lot, well, first of all, not this parking lot, some other parking lot, you defend yourself, okay? But this is talking about someone attacking someone who cannot defend themselves. God says, I detest that. Wow. A heart that plots evil, feet that race to do wrong, and a false witness who pours out lies, a person who sows discord in a family. God says, I detest them. There's no excuses for this. God says, I hate that, and I'm going to deal with it. Powerful. Augustine said, that which first overcame man, he's talking about pride, is the last thing he overcomes. That's so very true, isn't it? But the Bible says God resists the proud. Moving on, the Bible here tells us that he gives grace to the humble. Thank God for that. He gives grace to the humble. And we learned last week that this empowers us. God's grace is an empowering grace. It's not a cloak for us to do the wrong thing. God's grace is the power by which we get up again and then learn from what we've done and move on from it. God's grace gives us another chance. How much, can you imagine? I always want to find out, how much grace does it take to get the believer through one day? How much grace? Think about your life. I'll think about my life. How much grace does God disperse to me to get me through one day? Just one day. It's infinite. I'm sure it's infinite. Grace. The Bible tells us in James 4, verse 6, and he, that is God, gives more grace. Therefore, the Bible says God resists the proud, but he gives grace to the humble. How wonderful.

0: as that. Pray always, church. Listen, Lord God, bestow upon me your grace. I'm going to share with you a very personal, private, family prayer. I'm not asking you to approve of it. It's too late. I'm not asking you to share your opinion about it. It doesn't matter to us. But for 40 years, I have prayed over my wife and then my family this prayer. And if you like it, then you can use it. Dear Lord, I'm asking you in Jesus' name that you would take this marriage, and then as things grew, as this family, and now it's extended to, Lord, as this church, this family, my marriage, my grandkids, my kids, that you would make us, Lord, an object of your affection, and that you would single us out, Lord, as recipients of your abounding grace and mercy. God, target us with your generosity. If you say, well, that's very selfish. I told you, I don't care what you think about it. He knows exactly what I mean by that. Because you know what? If I don't get those things from him, I ain't gonna get them anywhere else. He is faithful. Why? Because he's gracious. He's very gracious.
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0: Verse 6, we learn this. We stay by the purpose for your life. Therefore, humble yourselves under the mighty hand of God, and he, that he may exalt you in due time. This is an amazing statement. You want pride to be killed in your life? Yep. Humble yourselves under the mighty hand of God. See, people who are proud see themselves as mighty. There's no room for God in your life. But when you bring yourself under the proper understanding of who you are and who God is, that's humbling yourselves under the mighty hand of God. And look what he does. Isn't it amazing? It says that he may exalt you in due time. Now, that's a bonus. I mean, that's a bonus. I didn't even ask for that. God says, listen, you see yourself rightly. You see me rightly. You come, you stay with me. We're going places. Follow me, Jesus said. And oh, by the way, I'll exalt you in due time. Now here's, listen, every scholar agrees that it applies to the last day when you and I stand before God, and from that moment on in all of eternity, there's no doubt about it. But I believe it means God blesses obedience. You've heard that before. That he may exalt you. Proverbs 18, verse 10. Proverbs 18, 10 says, the name, this is beautiful, the name of the Lord, the word name, or the title name means authority, position, person. So the name, the authority, the person, the position of the Lord is a strong tower, fortress, safe place, a sanctuary. The righteous run into it, that is those who are graced by God and invited by God to come, are safe. The name of the Lord is a strong tower. The righteous run to it and are safe. Church, this is normal. Run to God. In all of your needs, you'll be safe. The purpose of your life and mine is to get to God always. Listen, don't answer, but what decisions you have to make this week? What's on the agenda for tomorrow? Whatever it might be, wherever you have to go, get to him. Get to him because of his grace, because of his goodness. He's saying, you come to me and I'm going to go before you. And the fact of the matter is, I'm going to exalt you in due time. Yes, I believe it applies to the day of judgment and for eternity. But I personally also believe that as you follow God and consult him, Matthew 6:33 says, seek first the kingdom of God and all these things will be added to you, that God will bless your life in the here and now. And so you're going to want to stay close to him. You're going to want to draw close to him. Listen to this about the benefits of staying close and having this blessing upon your life. Psalm 91. I'm going to put it up on the screens. I want you to look at this carefully. It's beautiful. Psalm 91. The whole psalm is fantastic, but look at verses 14 to 16. This is God speaking. Because he or she has set his love upon me, Therefore, I will deliver him. Go ahead and put your name in there if you would. I will set you on high because all of you has known my name. He shall call upon me. This is God speaking. I will answer him. I will be with him in trouble. Did you hear that? Somebody say amen.
2: Amen.
0: I will be with you, he says, in trouble. I will deliver him and honor him. With long life, I will satisfy him and show him my salvation. Is that not awesome? Is that not a great verse? Listen, doesn't that argue for not only eternity, but the here and now? God wants to bless your life now as you walk with him. You can stand, imagine Peter's audience. They're going to stand at some point in time in some Roman province, and they're going to be arrested for being Christians and condemned for being lovers of Jesus. And they're going to stand there, some of them in abject poverty because they've been driven from their resource in life, and they're standing there, unwilling to deny Jesus. They stand there and they are going to be burnt at the stake or quartered by animals or eaten alive by lions. And to them, it's a small price to experience for the glory of what God has done in their life, but not to be compared to the glory that awaits them. They were not deceived. They were not brainwashed. They clearly saw that the kingdom that they lived for transcended the kingdom that they lived in. And this is the Christian life. And then finally, look at verse 7. We'll end in this argument. Taking a walk in the wild side, it's this, is that we finish with the victory in hand. We finish with victory in hand. Casting, listen to this. Casting all your care upon him, for he cares for you. It doesn't get better than this. Doesn't get better than this. You say, Jack, wait a minute. You're asking me to live a radical life for Jesus. Well, technically, I'm asking you to show up and be willing. He'll do the radical part. I'm just asking you to show up, to get serious. If you are serious, stay serious. He'll do the hard work. He'll do the heavy lifting. But Jack, if I do that, it says here, casting all your care upon him because he cares for me. Isn't this kind of a lifestyle as a believer going to cause more care and more angst in my life? You're asking me to sign up and show up for a battle, but then it says, cast all your care upon him. There's a contradiction in this. Not at all. Not at all. God shows up and flexes his power when his power needs to be flexed. If you live your life in a box, you're not going to see the power of God. Now, I don't mean to offend anybody if this offends you, but, you know, not far from here is the wild Pacific. It's awesome. It's beautiful. And the waves can be huge. There's some people that walk up to it and they get the timing of the waves or whatever, and they got it, and they dive in, and they go head first into it, and they go down, and the big waves are going over them, and you think, oh, the guy's dead, he's gonna die, and then you see this little guy pop up on the other side of the big wave that just went by. And it's kind of, if you've never seen that before, it's like, how do you do that? And he goes into the wave, and into the water, into the power of it, intentionally, and he stays at it, stays all day at it. Then you see the guy that's got fins on, with an inner tube around his waist, mask and snorkel, right? And a blow-up giraffe walking into the waves. And you're already laughing because it's on YouTube. It's an epic moment. You see these poor people, they couldn't be more safe. They got life jackets on. They've got snorkel fins. They got everything. They got a glow-in-the-dark vest. They're going into the waves, and what happens? They don't even get 6 inches into the water, and a wave comes, and they're head over heels tumbled, washed up to the lifeguard stand. And that's it. All the gear comes off, and they sit down. What Christianity, which one describes your Christianity the most? Think about it. Because he cares for you, it means you don't have to care for yourself. We need to hear this. Mark it down. Casting off the weights. Just cast off all the weights. All the things that hold us back. Cast them off. Get rid of the giraffe. Dump the snorkel. Casting all your care. I'm going to give you one opportunity to answer what the word in the Greek language means for all. What do you think the Greek language definition of the word all means? That's right. All. Everything. All of it. Cast everything. But Pastor, there's the thing, the but. I heard the verse, Pastor, but. You need to take that. You need to take that word and you need to get rid of it. God, I know you're powerful and everything, but you just took yourself out at the knees. You're up on the shore hiding underneath the lifeguard rack. No but. Casting. It's a command, by the way. Mark it down, Christian. This is in the Greek language, it is a command. Casting. He's not asking you. He's telling the believers, you guys want to survive? You want to have a victory? You want to go through all this stuff and come out on the other side? Glorious before the Father in heaven? Here's where we begin, friends. You've gotten the place of humility. You're under the hand of God. You're united as brothers and sisters. Here's the deal. When pride comes, and it's going to come every day, you grab it and everything else assigned with it, and you cast it back. It's awesome. Casting all your care. The great benefit of that is, listen, by humbling yourselves under the mighty hand of God and casting back the concerns, there's joy. I mean it, there's joy.
2: 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And you know, there's freedom in walking with the Lord. Our tears are but a pathway to His world of eternal peace. Take a Walk on the Wild Side, Part 2. It's part of Pastor Jack's series called Anchored, a Study in 1 Peter. 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And we'll continue on the next edition of Real Life Radio.
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3: A left-wing veterans group is suing the Trump administration after the Department of Veteran Affairs reinstated restrictions on taxpayer-funded abortions. Under the Biden administration, the VA had begun providing abortions in cases of rape, incest, or claimed health concerns. The Trump administration reversed that policy, arguing that federal law does not authorize the VA to fund or perform abortions. Make no mistake, our nation's veterans are heroes. 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
2: As you know, my name is Rich, or Richard. What you likely do not know is I was named for Richard the Lionheart by my grandfather. Richard the Lionheart was considered a brilliant military strategist and a great ruler. While returning from the Third Crusade, Richard the Lionheart, also known as King Richard I, was shipwrecked and captured by Duke Leopold of Austria and handed over to the Roman Emperor. During his captivity, his brother John planned to usurp the throne of England from King Richard, but John was not a good leader or prospective king. And so the English people in dire need of King Richard's leadership raised 150,000 marks, which was five times the government's annual income, to purchase his release. Richard returned to England in 1194 and was crowned a second time to let his brother John know the gig was up. He restored order and prosperity to a kingdom that had been in chaos and in turmoil in his absence. Today we look at what life will be like when Jesus returns to rule on this earth. The rightful ruler has come home, the one we desperately need. We are in chaos and turmoil in his absence, but when he comes back, all will be restored to its rightful place. Now I'm going to be looking at this passage from the viewpoint of premillennialism. But the premillennial belief is that Jesus is going to come back physically. He's going to return to rule on this earth. He will then set up his throne in Jerusalem. He'll reign over all nations of the earth for 1,000 years, as Revelation 20, verse 1 to 6 says. This uses a literal, historical, grammatical interpretation. You could say the clear meaning interpretation of the 1,000-year reign. But premillennialism, the idea that right now we're looking at Revelation, Revelation 19, Jesus comes back. We look at it chronologically at this point. Revelation 20, he reigns for 1,000 years. And then Revelation 21 and 22, we go into the new heaven, new earth, this eternal state. And so premillennialism is looking at that just happening in that order, that Jesus is going to come back. There's going to be a 1,000-year reign where he reigns on earth, fulfilling promises he made to Abraham and David and really even to Jesus himself. And then after that, reigning forever in the new heaven and the new earth. But there are other views. One view is post-millennialism. And that is the belief that the kingdom of God is growing now through the extension of teaching, evangelism, and missions. The world is to come to Christ and will result in a time of prosperity and peace called the millennium. After that millennium, Christ will return as a result. So this view sees the world as growing in a utopian Christian environment that ushers in the reign of Christ. He comes back in response to that that 1,000 years. As stated at gotquestions.org, and I'll quote it, postmillennialism is an interpretation of Revelation chapter 20, which we're looking at today, which sees Christ's second coming as occurring after the millennium, a golden age or era of Christian prosperity and dominance. Now, that viewpoint had pretty much disappeared, but it's made a comeback in recent days with dominionism becoming a popular belief. I'm just going to say, if you're believing that, please show me the scripture. There's not a whole lot there for that. What has been growing for a while is something called amillennialism. And that is, the millennium is now. The A in amillennialism means no millennium. This view does not accept a literal 1,000-year reign of Christ. The belief that is that Jesus is now sitting on the throne of David in heaven, and this present age is the kingdom over which Christ presides. He's just doing it from in heaven. Now, first, to be sure, Christ is indeed on his throne in heaven, but he is not on the throne of David reigning on this earth, which was promised to him and was promised to David. Amillennialism depends on spiritualizing or allegorizing prophetic texts. As a result, traditional amillennialism sees the church as replacing Israel to make the interpretation fit. Because what happens if you have Jesus returning and then they just kind of take out chapter 20, that's happening now, and we just go into new heavens and new earth. So promises that are made to Abraham, David, and those kind of promises that were made have to be happening in an allegorical sense or in a spiritual sense and not in a literal sense. Well, why premillennialism? There are many good reasons, biblical reasons, to believe in a literal historical grammatical interpretation, just a plain meaning of the thousand-year reign in prophetic texts. First, a literal interpretation of historic and prophetic passages is preferred to unless Scripture itself tells us otherwise. It's the natural reading and understanding of Scripture. Spiritualizing a text should never negate the clear historical meaning. Biblical uses of allegory never negate the historical meaning. We do not negate the actual historic account or relevance of the Passover, for example, even though it is spiritualized in the New Testament. For example, Christ is called the Passover Lamb, and he is, who takes away the sin of the world. But the actual historic Passover Lamb was real and a foreshadowing of Jesus. The Lamb slaughtered for the original Passover allowed for the angel of death to pass over the homes of the faithful. So we have the spiritual metaphorical meaning that it gives us in Scripture, that Christ is the Passover Lamb, and everything was foreshadowing Christ, but it also really happened. There really was a Passover Lamb and a Passover that took place. Second, when it came to Jesus' first coming, the prophetic passages were literally fulfilled. And this is actually very important. If they're literally fulfilled in his first coming, why wouldn't they be at his second coming? He was literally born of a virgin. By the way, in your outline, there's going to be many times where there are verses to give you background due to time. I just don't have time to go through all the verses, but I give you references there. But he was literally born of a virgin. He was literally born from the lineage of King David. He was born in Bethlehem, raised in Nazareth. He rode into Jerusalem as a king on a donkey. He did not open his mouth in defense of himself. He died for others' people's sin in their place, and he rose from the dead. He was crucified. He was literally born of a woman and not of the seed of the man, as Genesis 3:15 says, and the list could go on. But all the prophecies, and I just mentioned a few, dealing with the first coming of Christ, and it's estimated there's some 300, but it was dealing with the first coming of Christ, they literally happened. They were literally fulfilled. And the point being, these were not metaphors or allegories. They're literally fulfilled prophetic passages. We have good reason to treat the second coming like his first. It would be inconsistent to do otherwise. Third, without a millennium, history has no scriptural completion to the promises of God. Now, in the traditional amillennial view, history simply ends with the eternal state. Like I said, it goes Revelation 19, Jesus comes back straight into the eternal state. Revelation 20 is happening now in a spiritual sense, and they kind of take it out of that chronological order and put it into the time that we are in right now. The promises to Israel and King David are not seen as literal and do not need to be fulfilled. Only a literal understanding of thousand-year reign makes sense of all of the scriptures. And this is something that's important because in some of these different viewpoints, they'll take a scripture here and there and they'll try to make it sound good. But when you look at all of scripture, it doesn't fit well. And I'm going to suggest that only the premillennial view makes sense of all the scriptures and puts them into a context that we can understand. I'm going to try to show that today. So before we get into Revelation 20, which we're going to do in just a little bit, I need to give this background. In Isaiah chapter 9, verse 6 to 7, it says, "For to us a child is born, to us a son is given. The government will be on his shoulders, and he will be called Wonderful Counselor, Mighty God." He is God. "Everlasting Father." He's everlasting, Jesus, preexistent. "Prince of Peace. Of the greatness of his government and peace, there will be no end. He will reign on David's throne and over his kingdom, establishing, upholding it with justice and righteousness from that time on and forever." So we are going to new heavens, new earth eventually where he is reigning, but he's going to reign on this earth. And everybody that Isaiah would have written to, Isaiah himself would have been thinking that the Messiah is going to reign on this earth over all nations. And this idea of David's throne being in heaven that he's reigning on now is something that isn't really well supported by the rest of Scripture. For example, there's a lot of Old Testament Scripture that talks about Jesus reigning on areas of the world that we understand literally to be true right now. I'll give you an example of that. In Zechariah chapter 14, verse 8 to 11, it's an important passage because in Zechariah 12, 13, and 14, that whole section is important. You have Jesus returning in Zechariah 12, verse 10 to chapter 13, verse 1. You have all of Israel at the end, calling out, mourning for the one that they had pierced, that they had crucified, right? And they use the word piercing in the text. And they're looking to him, and they're asking for him. There's a grace and supplication. They're calling on him, and he comes in response. He saves them, and he rules from Jerusalem. And it's literally on earth. In Zechariah chapter 14, verse 8 to 11, it says, on that day, referring to this time frame, living water will flow out from Jerusalem, half of it east of the Dead Sea and half of it west of the Mediterranean Sea. Those are little places on this earth in summer and in winter. If you look at heaven, you don't get this idea of summer and winter, but we do in the millennial reign. The Lord will be king over the whole earth. He's reigning over this earth. That's what's promised to him. On that day, there will be one Lord and his name, the only name. The whole land from Geba to Rimmon, south of Jerusalem, become like the Arabah. Now, the Arabah is, I've never been to Israel, but I've read about it. Those who've been there would know better than I do, but it's a large section of like desert area south of the Dead Sea. But it's a real place. All of these are real places on this earth. But Jerusalem will be raised up high from the Benjamin Gate to the site of the first gate, to the corner gate, from the Tower of Hananel to the royal wine presses. And will remain in its place. It will be inhabited. Never again will it be destroyed. Jerusalem will be secure. Jesus is going to reign on this earth.
3: 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I hope you enjoy the rest of the message.
2: Christ fulfills these promises through his millennial reign, promised to Abraham, promises to David, promises that really were given to him as well by God the Father. In Revelation 20, and we're going to begin into more Revelation 20 later, I'm still building a background, but in Revelation 20, verse 4 to 6, it says, I saw thrones in which were seated those who had been given authority to judge, and I saw the souls of those who had been beheaded because of their testimony about Jesus and because of the word of God. It's talked about in Revelation 13. They had not worshipped the beast or its image and not received its mark on their foreheads or their hands. They came to life and reigned with Christ 1,000 years. And if we're going to see, when we get into Revelation 20 later, all of this is referring to on earth. And in the context, it's happening after the tribulation. The rest of the dead did not come to life until the 1,000 years were ended. This is the first resurrection. Blessed and holy are those who share in the first resurrection. The second death, which you do not want to be a part of, has no power over them. But they will be priests of God and of Christ and will reign with him in the context on earth for 1,000 years. Now, John is writing after the ascension takes place, which makes it sound like a future event. He's using future verbs. He's saying it's something that is going to take place. It's not something that's currently happening now, as if Jesus is reigning right now and those people are with him. It's something that's going to happen in the future. A literal millennium fulfills the unconditional promises to Abraham and to David. Abraham's descendants must have the land, and the Messiah must rule on David's throne. So in the promise to Abraham, and this all has a background, Genesis 15, verse 7 to 18, where we have that unconditional, unilateral covenant, everlasting covenant made with Abraham, and he was called Abram at that time, with God. And God is the only one to pass between the pieces. He's the only one making a covenant upon the pains of death. So it's this one-time unilateral covenant that we had read earlier. And then he repeats this idea repeatedly, saying, I am going to remember my promise. So to Abraham in Genesis 17:8, it says, the whole land of Canaan, where you now reside as a foreigner, I will give as an everlasting possession to you and your descendants after you, and I will be their God. How long do you think everlasting is? In Genesis 17, verse 19, then God said, yes, but your wife Sarah will bear you a son, and you will call him Isaac. Goes from Abraham to Isaac. I will establish my covenant with him as an everlasting covenant for his descendants after him. And so he goes from generation to generation, ultimately into saying, this is a promise I'm making to you and your biological descendants forever. In Psalm 105, verse 8 to 11, it says, he remembers his covenant forever. The promise, he hasn't forgotten his promise, the promise he made for 1,000 generations, the covenant he made with Abraham, the oath he swore to Isaac, he confirmed it to Jacob as a decree, to Israel as an everlasting covenant. To you I will give the land of Canaan as the portion you will inherit. And so God says, yeah, I want you to have that land. This is a forever covenant. So when does this promise end? really doesn't. You could say new heavens and new earth, but it continues then. But it doesn't happen as long as the earth endures. I guarantee you that. It is forever. So when is it fulfilled? So there's something called fulfillment theology. You may have heard of fulfillment theology. Some people call it replacement theology, supersessionism. There's different words for it. Whatever word you want to use, the idea is in the book of Joshua, for example, it talks about how it says at one point that when they went in the promised land, he fulfilled all the good words and promises he made to Moses. And later it talks about he fulfilled all the promises to Israel. Yes, he did. He got him into the land. It wasn't the full land they were promised. That's not going to happen until the millennial reign of Christ. Whole other message in that. But he got him there. So when does it end? If it's everlasting covenant. That covenant does not go away just because he got him in. It's not like, okay, now I fulfilled it so I can do whatever I want. I put you in there. I can take it away now. No, it's an everlasting, unconditional, unilateral covenant. All this being a foundation on the covenant to Abraham in Genesis 15, verse 7 to 18, which was read earlier. So the amillennial view sees these interpretations as metaphoric and non-literal. That is, that Israel is in its land is not important, and it's not necessary for prophecy to be fulfilled. Now, if that feels like a stretch and departure from the clear meaning of Scripture, it should. And then you see the promise to David in 2 Samuel 7, verse 12 to 16. When your days are over and you rest with your ancestors, I will raise up your offspring to succeed you, your own flesh and blood. I will establish his covenant. He is the one who will build a house for my name. So we're talking about Solomon at that point. I will establish the throne of his kingdom for how long? Is Solomon still alive? Not on this earth, right? He's not reigning. So he's talking about his kingdom. His descendants is going to be forever. I will be his father and he will be my son. Notice when he does wrong, I will punish him. It's not that Israel does everything right. God put him into exile a couple of times because they did things wrong. And notice I'll punish him with a rod wielded by men and flogging inflicted by human hands, which he did. He used Assyria. He used Babylon and other nations at times to punish them, to discipline them. But my love will never be taken away from him as I took it away from Saul, whom I removed before you. Your house and your kingdom will endure forever before me. Your throne will be established forever. He says it over and over again. Now, does Israel have a king today? No. I mean, you could say Jesus, but we realize he's not on the throne right now, right? I've had people say that, but they have not had a king on the throne since 586 BC. So Assyria took Israel, the northern kingdom, captive about 722 BC, and then there were three deportations the Bible talks about of Judah, the southern kingdom, into Babylon. And we see that in 609, 597, and the last one, 586 BC, and Zedekiah was the king at that time. And since that point, they have not had a king. All the kings of Judah were in David's lineage, in King David's lineage. But the Bible talks about this. You see different scriptures in things like Isaiah chapter 4 and Isaiah chapter 11, and where they talk about, Jeremiah talks about the branch as well in chapter 23 and 33, this idea of a branch of coming from the root of David. So they say that you're going to go into exile. There's going to be no king. There's going to be a period no king, and there's going to be a stump. There's going to be a root. And from that root, from that branch, is going to shoot up someone from the lineage of David, the Messiah, who's going to reign forever and ever. And then in Luke chapter 1, verse 32 to 33, speaking of Jesus, he says, he will be great and be called the Son of the Most High. The Lord will give him the throne of his father David, and he will reign over Jacob's descendants forever. His kingdom will never end. That one who's going to reign, the one in the lineage of King David, the one in the lineage of Judah, he is the one. Jesus is that person, is what Luke is telling us very clearly, as well as other passages of Scripture. Now, we need Jesus to reign on this earth to see the distinction between Jesus and other kings. You know, Adam and Eve did not want the Lord to rule over them. They wanted to be their own God. They wanted to be their own ruler. Isn't that what Satan tempted them with in Genesis chapter 3? Did God really say, you can be like him. You can be your own God. And that sounds so appealing. And so we don't want God to rule over us. We want to rule ourselves. Israel didn't want the Lord to rule over them. They rejected him from being king. We do not want you to be king. We want to be king. Sinful man in rebellious hearts does not want the Lord Jesus to rule. We can do it as well. We can say, I don't want you to rule. I don't want you to be Lord. I don't want you to have control of every area of my life. I want to have control of my life. Thank you very much. But we need him to rule. I mean, look around. It has been, is, and will be a mess until he reigns, and then we will see what we missed out on. Currently, Israel is literally in its land. I don't think that's an accident. The traditional amillennial view sees this as nothing more than an accident. For some, it's an unhappy accident. There's no separation of promises to church and Israel. In that view, the church is spiritual Israel. The problem I would feel uncomfortable, I know it's anecdotal, but I see it as fulfillment of prophecy. Israel is back in its land. How many have read different stories about the Six-Day War? There's books on it. It's amazing. One miracle after another. It seems like God was fighting for Israel, and they would have to deny that any of that took place. And then, of course, May 14th, 1948, in one day, as Isaiah 66:8 prophesied, the nation of Israel was born in one day. Ezekiel chapter 36 and 37, it talks about the end times. It's talking about he's gathering together in the last days. He'll gather together in unbelief, but he's going to eventually change their heart and their mind. And that's something that hasn't happened, but they will be in their land. He's going to gather them to their land. And I believe that we see a literal fulfillment of that prophecy with the nation of Israel there. They're still in unbelief. There's a change of heart that has to happen, but they had to come back to the land. To me, that's a fulfillment of prophecy that's really clear in Scripture. It's a literal fulfillment of the prophecy. And what happens is we have to take away the literal fulfillment to make the allegorical fit. And so even though it's a literal fulfillment of an amazing prophecy that we see right now that happened just in 1948, we have to deny what God has done to make the other view fit. In the amillennial view, passages that seem to indicate the reign of Messiah on earth must be taken figuratively in a non-literal sense. From Isaiah to Daniel to Zechariah to Matthew to Revelation, these prophecies all happened literally at his first coming. All of the first coming prophecies happened literally. These would all together have to see the second coming as figurative or non-literal in amillennial view to fit. But of course, they don't say that because that's not what happened. We can look back on history and we can say it literally took place. The fact is that Jesus' reign on earth is mentioned throughout both the Old and New Testaments. I'm going to give you just a sampling. Believe me, there's a whole lot more scripture. Some are in the outline of different, and there's a lot that I just took out because there's just not enough time. But here's a sampling besides the ones already mentioned. In Acts chapter 1, verse 6 to 8, it says, they gathered around him, being Jesus, and asked him, Lord, are you this time going to restore the kingdom to Israel? What was their expectation? He was going to reign. He was going to reign in Israel on this earth. He said to them, don't you know that I'm not going to reign on this earth and that this is simply the church is going to take over and Israel isn't important? He doesn't say that. He said to them, it's not for you to know the times or dates the Father set it by his own authority, but you receive power and the Holy Spirit comes on you. You'll be my witnesses in Jerusalem, Judea, Samaria, and to the ends of the earth. Interesting, Jesus, everyone including Jesus, believed he would come again to restore Israel literally. In Isaiah chapter 11, verse 10 to 12, it says, in that day, referring to the last days, the root of Jesse. Jesse is David's father, King David's father. It's a way of saying this one who's the Messiah, right? This idea of this branch that's going to take root from the lineage of King David. In that date, the root of Jesse will stand as a banner for the peoples. The nations will rally to him, and his resting place will be glorious. In that day, the Lord will reach out his hand a second time. First time, we look at Isaiah's passage, was the Babylonian captivity. They were in Babylonian captivity for 70 years, and they came back when King Cyrus of Persia allowed them to go back. But they haven't had a king since 586 BC. That was the first time that he brought them back, and then he dispersed them again. When was the second time? I'm going to suggest it was 1948. There wasn't another time. So the second time's going to happen. Israel isn't done with. The Lord will reach out his hand a second time to reclaim the surviving remnant of his people from Assyria, from Lower Egypt, from Upper Egypt, from Cush, from Elam, from Babylonia, from Hamath, and from the islands of the Mediterranean. He will raise a banner for the nations and gather the exiles of Israel. He will assemble the scattered people of Judah from the four quarters of the earth. So it's not just Babylon. One thing that's interesting is that we know where they came from the first time is they came from Babylon. That's where they were. That's where they came back from. But this is envisioning a time when they're scattered all over the place. And every time he scatters them, he says, I will bring you back. I haven't forgotten my covenant promise. I will bring you back. In Deuteronomy chapter 30, verse 1 to 6, when all these blessings and curses I have set before you, come on you, and you take them to heart wherever the Lord your God disperses you among the nations. And when you and your children return to the Lord your God and obey him with all your heart, with all your soul, according to everything I command you today, then the Lord your God will restore your fortunes and have compassion on you and gather you again. I'll do it again. He'll do it as many times as he needs to, right? I'll gather you again from all the nations where he scattered you. Even if you've been banished to the most distant land under the heavens, from there the Lord your God will gather you and bring you back. He will bring you to the land that belonged to your ancestors, and you will take possession of it. He will make you more prosperous and numerous than your ancestors. The Lord your God will circumcise your hearts and the hearts of your descendants, so you may love him with all your heart, with all your soul, and live. That still hasn't happened. There is a remnant. There's people of Israel, of the Jews, who've come to Christ. But this idea of the whole nation as mass hasn't happened.
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0: 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We are just minutes away from Alistair Begg. 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
4: Clouds will be on the increase today with highs in the upper 60s and a light wind. Cloudy tonight with rain moving in after midnight, the low 50. Cloudy with periods of rain on Monday, highs in the lower 60s. More rain Monday night, the low near 50. I'm meteorologist Matthew Harding on KPDQ.
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0: is a question that you should be asking. And then verse 39. Without giving them any indication of what he plans to do, Jesus directed them to have all the people sit down in groups on the green grass. It's fascinating, isn't it? He makes them do this. I can just imagine it, can't you? Would you please sit down? Why? I don't know why. Jesus told me to ask you if you would like to sit down. Well, what are we sitting down for? I'm sorry, I can't tell you that either. He just wants everyone sitting down. And please, he wants 50s and 100s so that it will be possible to be moving among them. So that you've got, if you like, he sets them out in garden beds. He sets them out the way you would plant flowers in a garden so that there is access to them for weeding and so on, irrigation. And that's exactly what is unfolding. And Jesus directs the disciples to go and tell the people to sit down on the grass. And so, verse 40, they sat down in groups of hundreds and fifties. And taking the 5 loaves and the 2 fish and looking up to heaven, he gave thanks and broke the loaves, and then he gave them to his disciples to set before the people. Fantastic, isn't it? Either this is going to be a dramatic display of the fact that Jesus is none other than the creator of the ends of the earth, or it's going to be a bust. And the 12 take the material, take the loaves, and they begin to serve, and they continue to serve. And the miracle unfolds. And did you notice? It's not like some of the people got a wee bit of bread and some of the folks got some fish because there was, and a few less people got fish than got loaves because there was only 2 fish after all. You know, there wouldn't be, you know, you can make the 5 loaves go a little further than the 2 fish. But no, he divided the 2 fish among them all and they all ate and were satisfied. He gave the loaves to the disciples to set before the people. He also divided the 2 fish among them all. They all ate and were satisfied. In other words, Jesus is doing here in the Galilean context what had been done many, many years before when God had provided manna in the wilderness. Here the shepherd of Israel is showing himself as identified in this persona. And for those who have eyes to see, that's suddenly dawning upon them. He is the shepherd of Israel. He is the one of whom the psalmist wrote, "The Lord is my shepherd, I'll not want. He makes me lie down in green pastures. He leads me beside still waters." And as people ate and were satisfied, it is obvious that this was not a symbolic gesture. You read some commentators and they try and come up with the idea that this was, everybody got like, you know, the tiniest fragment of fish and a tiny little piece and he managed to grind it down and so on. That's not what it says at all. It says that the miraculous impact of Jesus made it possible for everyone to eat and for everyone to be satisfied. There's no surprise in this. Remember Mary as she provides what we refer to as the Magnificat? You remember where she says that the Lord has regarded the soul of his handmaiden? And as she sings of the one who is going to come from her womb, what does she sing of him? She says, "He has filled the hungry with good things, but the rich he has sent empty away." And having all eaten and been satisfied, Jesus gives further instruction to the disciples. "Hey, fellows, why don't you just go and pick up the leftovers?" If they were in any doubt about what had taken place, as they all go with their baskets, it's a very humorous picture for me again. All the big smart guys. "Jesus, I think we better get these people out of here. After all, it's late. It's a remote place. And there's really nothing at all for them. We have done an inventory. We have 5 loaves and 2 fish. But frankly, I mean, you know, we know, everybody knows, you're not going to be doing anything with that, at least not today. Not for a long time. And now here they are with their baskets, bumping into one another, picking the stuff up, and suddenly realizing we have more left over than what we started with." You see, for those of you who are wondering about Jesus, let me just remind you of C.S. Lewis's great quote. Because the chances are, if you do not understand the Jesus of the New Testament, you have concluded that Jesus was probably a really quite nice man, you know, like a good man. And you remember C.S. Lewis's wonderful quote where he says, a man who was merely a man and said the things that Jesus said, did the things that Jesus did, would either be a lunatic on the level with someone who claimed to be a poached egg, or he would be a demon or something worse. So you can spit at him and call him a demon, or you can fall at his feet and worship him as Lord and God, but do not come to him with any patronizing nonsense about his being a great moral teacher. He has not left that option open to us. He did not intend to. The Jesus to whom we're introduced in the pages of the New Testament is, if you like, in one sense, a difficult character to deal with. Because we're not introduced to somebody here who has come up with a list of rules and regulations and inviting people to come and apply them to their lives externally so that they might manage to navigate life a little easier. No, we have a king inviting people to bow down before him. We have a shepherd inviting sheep into his fold. 4 points of application. Number one, the question of Jesus' identity, which is buzzing at this time, is rightfully buzzing. Because after all, such events speak to the fact that he is no ordinary man. And if you are hungry today, he will feed you. If you are not, he will send you away. That's the first point of application. So if you're wondering about the question of the identity of Jesus, I encourage you to continue your search. Secondly, let's just notice the distinction between practical concern and divine compassion. The disciples were very, very practical, weren't they? But they were missing the compassion of Jesus. Some of us are like that. Some of us are like that. Send the crowds away. We don't want to deal with these crowds. We don't want to deal with these people. They're not like us. They're asking dumb questions. They're just a drain on our resources. And Jesus saw them with a heart of compassion. Thirdly, you might want to ponder throughout the day the simple distinction between verse 36 and 39. The disciples' response, send them. Jesus' response, seat them. Send them. Send them away, Jesus. Jesus says, sit them down. And finally, it's impossible to read the record of this without recognizing that God takes impossible situations, unbelievably limited resources, and he multiplies them for the well-being of others and for the glory of his name. I wonder if you brought your life, you might feel yourself to be the only person, you may be the only person in your whole family that's a believer, and you feel yourself in the response of Andrew to be saying, what am I among so many? What can I say? What can I do? God is able to take your life and multiply it. Have you offered up your resources to God? Your time, your talents, your energy, your gifts, your finances? It may not be much. If I had time, I'd retell the story of Gladys Aylward, which I don't have time to do. But I have her in my mind's eye as I close. A servant girl in the East End of London with no education, no savings, a small brown suitcase, and a passionate longing to go to China with the good news of the gospel. The missionary society blew her out. Now I am telling you the story. And she said she got down by her bed. She got down by her bed in a garret in the East End of London. And she said, Lord Jesus Christ, even if those men don't understand it, I understand it. You want me to go to China for you. And this tiny little lady with the long, straight black hair began a journey by train and then by ocean liner and eventually ended up in Shanghai. And as she stood on the deck and looked out on Shanghai and she saw all the tiny little Chinese people with their jet black straight hair, she suddenly realized that God had a plan and purpose for her and that he'd even established her DNA in such a way that she would be perfectly suited to become the little woman who would reach all those tiny children's lives. Because she offered up her life to God and he multiplied it for his glory. Don't be too quick to assume that God is unable to do with you what he may intend to do with you. Offer your life to him.
1: 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No matter how long you've been following Jesus, it's easy to forget about his compassion and slip back into old habits of self-reliance to try to work things out on your own. And as a result, you worry or you burn out. But Jesus teaches that you're not to be afraid and not to worry. Instead, he calls you to come to him and find rest for your soul. This is something everyone needs to be reminded of regularly. So today we want to recommend a little book titled Come You Weary, Enjoy Christ's Comfort. 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For more information about the booklet, Come You Weary, Enjoy Christ's Comfort, visit our website at truthforlife.org. I'm Bob Lapine. 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
11: And you and I in the same way are children of God, all of us, in terms of creation, in terms of the physical. We've all been created by God. We all come under the umbrella of His providence, but some are wayward sons. And when those wayward sons come back in loving, concerned repentance, He embraces them.
12: Welcome to Grace to You Weekend, the Bible teaching ministry of John MacArthur. I'm your host, Phil Johnson. It's been said, God has created each of us with a thirst that only He can quench. That's to say, we can find true joy and satisfaction only when we find our ultimate enjoyment in God. The question is, how do you enjoy God? What practical steps can you take to cultivate deeper pleasure in your relationship with your Creator? John MacArthur unpacks that issue today from a story in the Bible that you might not expect. It's the parable of the prodigal son. Find out how that story relates to your enjoyment of the Lord as John continues his study titled, Enjoying God. Here's today's lesson.
11: I believe, without a doubt, this is the single greatest statement on the character of God. And it's in Luke 15. Let me read it to you. Verse 11. And he said, a certain man had two sons, and the younger of them said to his father, Father, give me the portion of goods that falleth to me. And he divided unto them his living. And not many days after that, the younger son gathered all together and took his journey into a far country, and there wasted his substance with riotous living. And when he had spent all, there arose a mighty famine in that land, and he began to be in want. And he went and joined himself to a citizen of that country, and he sent him into his fields to feed swine. And he would fain have filled his belly with the husks that the swine did eat, but no man gave unto him. And when he came to himself, he said, how many of my father's hired servants have bread enough and to spare, and I perish with hunger? I will arise and go to my father and will say unto him, Father, I have sinned against heaven and before thee and am no more worthy to be called thy son. Make me as one of thy hired servants. And he arose and came to his father. And when he was yet a great way off, his father saw him and had compassion and ran and fell on his neck and kissed him. And the son said unto him, Father, I have sinned against heaven and in thy sight and am no more worthy to be called thy son. But the father said to his servants, bring forth the best robe and put it on him and put a ring on his hand and shoes on his feet and bring the fatted calf and kill it and let us eat and be merry. For this my son was dead and is alive again. He was lost and is found. And they began to be merry. Now his older son was in the field. And as he came and drew near to the house, he heard music and dancing. And he called one of the servants and asked what these things meant. And he said unto him, thy brother is come, and thy father hath killed the fatted calf because he hath received him safe and sound. And he was angry and wouldn't go in. Therefore came his father out and entreated him. And he answering said to his father, lo, these many years do I serve thee, neither transgressed I at any time thy commandment, and yet thou never gavest me a kid that I might make merry with my friends. But as soon as this thy son was come, who hath devoured thy living with harlots, thou hast killed for him the fatted calf. And he said unto him, son, thou art ever with me, and all that I have is thine. It was fitting that we should make merry and be glad, for this thy brother was dead and is alive again, and was lost and is found. What a great story. Listen, people, that is not the story of a lost son. That is the story of a loving father. And listen to me, a loving father who loved two sons under two different conditions with the same love, the very same love. Now listen, a younger son had a right to part of the inheritance. The older son got two-thirds, and if there were only two, that would mean a third of the inheritance was his. But it was always the case that he waited till his father died and then received a third of the estate. But he wants it, and he wants it now. Which means the father, in responding to his request, would have to literally liquidate his estate and convert it into enough cash to give this son what he asked for. And the son got what he asked for. At the end of verse 12, he divided unto them his living. He liquidated everything he had and put it in the care of his sons. He bestowed upon them all that he possessed. Verse 13, not many days after that, the younger son gathered all together, took his journey into a far country, and wasted his substance with asotas, dissipation. And then he faced a double disaster. Verse 14, he had spent everything, and there arose a mighty famine in the land, and he began to be in want. It isn't bad enough that he wasted his substance, but now there's a famine in the land. Food is at a premium. He can't get a job, and nobody's going to give him anything. He's out of money, and the famine has hit. Food is scarce. Food is high priced. Nobody's giving it away, and nobody's offering jobs because there's no money for anything but food. In verse 15, he went and joined himself to a citizen of that country, and he sent him into his fields to feed swine. A Jew feeding pigs. I mean, you can't get any lower than that. How degrading. Leviticus 11:7 says they were unclean. What's he doing feeding them? The old saying among the Jews was, may a curse come upon the man who cares for swine. That's how low it is. That he is stooped. He would have fain filled his belly, verse 16 says, with the husks. Literally, the word is carob pods. He would have filled his belly with the carob pods that were the food for the pigs, but nobody would give him the pig food because you couldn't eat a human, so you fed a pig because you could eat a pig. Humans drained the resources. Pigs were the resources. Pigs were more valuable than people. So nobody gave him anything. Verse 17, he came to himself. Disillusionment began to set in, and he finally came to his senses. And he began to reason, how many of my father's hired servants have bread enough and to spare, and I'm perishing with hunger? By the way, the word hired servant is most interesting. It doesn't mean a household slave. It doesn't mean a contracted servant. It means a day laborer. He says, even the people passing down the road that my father hired for one day's work have food to eat. Even the day laborers, even the guys that just hook on for the spare days. Verse 18, I will arise and go to my father and say to him, and he rehearses his little speech, Father, I have sinned against heaven and before thee. And am no more worthy to be called thy son. Make me as one of thy day laborers. Just treat me like a guy who hooks on for a day so I have something to eat. Now, some people have said that he had an ill-advised motive because his motive was food. But listen, it went much deeper than that. He didn't just go with the plan to say, I'm hungry. He went with the plan to say, I have what? I've sinned. I believe it's a classic confession. I believe he really expressed the sorrow in his heart. And it wasn't the sorrow that he'd lost his fortune. And it wasn't the sorrow that he didn't have any food. He wasn't sorrowful for what he lost. He was sorrowful for what he had done. And that's classic confession. When you're only sorry that you got caught, or you're only sorry that your resources are gone, that's not true repentance. But when you're sorry because you've sinned against heaven, a Jewish euphemism for God, because they wouldn't speak his name, when you've sinned against God and you're sorry, that's classic confession. And so he comes to his father, verse 20, and he arose and came to his father. Oh, I love that. Jesus didn't say he went to his home, he returned to his farm, he came to his village, he says he went to his what? Father. It was the relationship Jesus was emphasizing, not the location. And what happened? I love this. Here's the main character in the story. When he was yet a great way off, his father saw him and had compassion and ran and fell on his neck and kissed him. You know what happened? The son said to him, Father, I have sinned against heaven and in thy sight, and am no more worthy to be called thy son. And before he could even say, make me as one of your day laborers, the father set the party in motion. See? You want to know what God's like? That's what God's like. Now listen, I want to stop at the story at verse 24. I'm going to wind it up, but I want you to get these points. Now listen, as I read this story this week, it dawned on me, like a bolt out of the sky, that the same five truths I saw in John 5 are illustrated right here. That Jesus is giving here the illustration for the theological statement of John 5. What was the first great truth that Jesus uttered in John 5? The Father is what? One with his Son. The Father is one with his Son. Look at verse 19. He says, I'm no more worthy to be called thy son. Make me as one of thy hired servants. That's going to be my speech. I'm going to go and just ask to be a servant. But he gets there, and in verse 21, before he can even get it out of his mouth, the father embraces him and loves him and gets a feast going and says, this my son, verse 24. The father sees the relationship restored. He sees his dead son alive, his lost son found. And so does Jesus say in John 14, I go to prepare a place for you because in my Father's house are many dwelling places. It doesn't say mansions in the Greek. Heaven isn't a bunch of mansions down this street and four blocks over there and six to the right is yours. It says this, in my Father's house are many rooms. I'm not living six blocks to the right and down the block. I'm living in the Father's house. I'm one of his family. That's the kind of God I have. He's one with his sons. Tremendous truth. Secondly, the father loves his son. Verse 20, but when he was yet a great way off, his father saw him. How do you think he saw him? You know why he saw him? Guess what the father had been doing since he went away? What? Watching for him. Watching for him. God is the initiator. God is the one who in love embraces and carries us along. That's the kind of love he has. And so when he was a long way off, he saw him. And he didn't wait for a speech. And he didn't say, well, I wonder what he's going to say when he gets here. How's he going to handle this? He doesn't wait for a speech. He has compassion. He was moved with pity in his bowels. The Greek says his stomach began to churn and the emotion turned over in his stomach and he was feeling deeply the love of his son and he ran, old man that he was, and he ran because God is always the runner after men. He is always the initiator of salvation. And the Bible says he fell on his neck, a passionate embrace, and then it says he kissed him and it uses a term in the Greek that means he kissed him repeatedly and fervently, just kissed him and kept on kissing him and kissing him and kissing. That's God. See, that's God, people. Listen, people, that's what God's like. He makes his children one with him, and he loves his children. There's a third thing I saw here, the same that Jesus talked about in John 5. The Father blesses his children. And even if you're a penitent sinner who deserves nothing, and you come back, what does he say? Verse 22, bring the best robe and put it on him. Shoes on his feet. Why the best robe? Listen to me, folks. You know what the best robe meant? That was the sign of belonging in the family. When you wore the robe, the family robe, that was your identity. He's one of us. Shoes on his feet, what is that? Slaves went barefoot. Free men wore shoes. Free men wear shoes. Slaves go barefoot. You put on your shoes, I've set you free. You're a son, not a slave. And he blessed him. And then he called for the fatted calf, and he called for a feast, and he called for merriment, and they sang, and they made music, and they celebrated, and they danced. The Father blesses his son. You say, but the boy didn't deserve it. That's not the point. It's the nature of the Father that is the issue. If God gave us what we deserve, we could pack up the world and just forget it. Fourthly, he gave authority to his son. You'll notice in verse 22 very quickly, he says, put a ring on his hand. This is a signet ring and symbolizes family authority. When anything was done officially by the family, it was sealed, and the signet ring of the family was impressed in the seal, and that was authority. If you had that ring, you could literally sign with the seal of the family. And just as God committed all authority to the Son so marvelously, when you become a child of God, does God commit His authority to you? You can act in His behalf. Acts 1, after the Spirit has come upon you, you shall be my witnesses. You will act in my behalf. Whoever sins you remit shall be remitted. Whoever sins you retain shall be retained. Here are the keys to the kingdom. Go to it. You are my emissaries. You are an ambassador of Jesus Christ, 2 Corinthians 5. Beloved, think of it. God has made us one with Him. God has loved us. God has blessed us. God has given us authority to act in His behalf in the world and even put His Son in us so that we may manifest Christ. Finally, we said that in John 5, Jesus said that God honored His Son. And surely we see that here, don't we? He said at the end of verse 23, let us eat and be merry. He commanded everybody to celebrate, everybody to honor that Son that had been dead and was now alive. But there's another alternative too, and that's the second son, and we close with this just briefly. Now his elder son was in the field. And as he came and drew near the house, he heard music and dancing, and he called one of the servants and asked what these things meant. Now listen, get the picture. This is the son that never went anywhere. You know who this is? The Pharisees. They hung around a temple all the time. They hung around God's skirts, as it were, all the time. They were always involved in the religious stuff. They never drifted away. They kept the letter of the law. Look what it says down there in verse 29. These many years have I served thee. I have never transgressed your commandment, and you never gave me any feast. You know why? Because you never knew you were a sinner. And so you have the irreligious man embraced and the religious man turned away. And they prove the falseness of their religion. Their whole attitude shows that their obedience was out of a grim duty, not love. The attitude of an utter lack of sympathy. They treat their brother in such a horrible way. Self-righteous. Why is my father doing this for him? He's a sinner. Remember the story of the publican and the sinner? Went in the corner, oh God, be merciful to me, a sinner. The Pharisee said, I thank thee that I'm not like this dirty sinner. That's the older brother. Well, how did the father treat the older brother? Oh, I love this. Verse 31. He said, son, the Pharisees were within the purview of the Abrahamic covenant. They had received the physical seed of Abraham. They were the recipients of the covenants and the adoptions and the promises, as Romans 9, 4 and 5 tells. They had it all there. And he says, son, you're ever with me, and all that I have is yours. It's all yours for the taking, and you've always hung around, and it's yours. Oh, what a loving father. He loves even the legalist. He loves even the Pharisee. But it was so fitting that we should make merry and be glad, for this your brother was dead and is alive, was lost and found. Listen, do you see the love of God there? See what kind of father he is? He loved so much the one who came back, and he loved no less the one who didn't. Even though he stayed around the religious things, he never knew God and never tapped his resources. The story never ends. It never tells what happened to the older brother. You know why? Because when Jesus preached this message, the story hadn't been told. We know how it ended. The Pharisees cried for his blood. And if the story had run full course, the elder brother would have turned his back on his father. What is God like? You know what he's like? I'll tell you what he's like. He can see in the worst sinner, the vilest sinner, something glorious and magnificent. And he wants to set his affection on it, make it one with himself, love, bless, give authority to and honor that individual. No wonder Jesus said, have faith in God. If that's the kind of God we can have faith in, amen? Let's pray. Thank you, Father. Thank you for the joy that's in our hearts because you ran one day and threw your arms around us when we weren't worthy, when we didn't deserve it, but you loved us anyway. Thank you for being such a father to us that you are to Jesus Christ, for making us one with you, loving us, blessing us, giving us authority and honor. We praise you in Jesus' name. Amen.
13: You're listening to Grace to You Weekend, the Bible teaching ministry of John MacArthur. John's current study is called Enjoying God. Now, the parable of the prodigal son that we looked at today, it's good to be reminded, as John explained, that that story is not so much about the rebellious son, but the loving father. The parable holds a memorable place in John's ministry. In fact, the only time I recall hearing an audible gasp from the congregation was when John preached on this parable. Here were some of John's thoughts on this amazing and shocking story.
14: The parable clearly is about the father, because he is the hero in the parable. I think people know generally about the story of the prodigal son. Some people think it's a story illustrating bad parenting and how to fix your parenting. It really has nothing to do with that. But it is one of the greatest of all the parables, and it particularly brings honor to our Lord Jesus Christ, because he is the loving father in the parable who forgives the repentant son. The book that I wrote on this, called The Prodigal Son, was previously titled A Tale of Two Sons. And it is a tale of two sons, but that title didn't really identify with the familiar story, so we changed it to The Prodigal Son. It's the story of the prodigal that holds richer truth than most people would ever realize. Everybody knows the story, but what they don't seem to understand is this is one of the greatest of all biblical revelations on salvation, on forgiveness, on redemption. And it's about the Father and two kinds of sinners, the kind that will be forgiven and redeemed and the kind that will not. This is a shocking story. As most of our Lord's parables do, this has a shock at the end that is the reason people gasped when I came to the end of this parable when I was preaching it. The book, The Prodigal Son, pulls you into this most famous of Jesus' parables, and it also pulls you into Middle Eastern culture and challenges your thinking, shows you the practical implications of this story for your life.
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15: 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And then be back next week as John MacArthur begins a study called Restoring Marriage. 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
16: weather. Clouds will be on the increase today with highs in the upper 60s and a light wind. Cloudy tonight with rain moving in after midnight, the low 50. Cloudy with periods of rain on Monday, highs in the lower 60s. More rain Monday night, the low near 50. I'm meteorologist Matthew Harding on KPDQ.
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19: Welcome to Bible Q&A with John MacArthur, Bible teacher and author of the best-selling MacArthur New Testament Commentary Series. This is Denny Nugent, and I have today's question from Chapter 7 of the book of Hebrews. It has some fascinating, even mysterious things to say about the Old Testament priest named Melchizedek. He's called Priest of the Most High God, King of Righteousness, and King of Salem. John, tell us about this man, and why is Jesus compared to him?
20: Well, Denny, this is kind of a mystery man in the Bible, and it's good to get a clear understanding of the role of Melchizedek and why he is analogous to the Lord Jesus Christ. The Levitical priesthood, you remember the one that passed from Aaron on, was hereditary. But the priesthood of Melchizedek was not. He just appears out of nowhere and is identified in the book of Genesis as a priest of the Most High God. And further, as a king of righteousness and a king of Salem or ancient Jerusalem. There's nothing about his parents so that We know nothing about his origin. That was irrelevant to his priesthood because he didn't inherit it from some ancestors. He did have a mother and a father, of course, but the fact that they're not named and there's no genealogy of this man is somewhat analogous to Christ, who appears sort of out of nowhere and doesn't receive his priestly right by being a part of any priestly line. There is no record of Melchizedek's birth or death. He just appears and then disappears, in contrast to the fact that we know the lineage of Aaron, his beginning and his end. Melchizedek is not a pre-incarnate Christ, but he's similar to Christ in that he had an independent, universal, royal, righteous, peaceful, and unique priesthood.
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Good morning. Welcome to the Lord's house again today. Our thanks to the orchestra for starting us off. They played A Heart of Worship, arranged by Cranfill. 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We're so thankful you've joined us for our service this morning. We are the Apostolic Faith Church, located at 5601 Southeast Duke Street. And again, may God bless you for joining us this morning. We'll continue now. The orchestra will play for us again. Great is the Lord, arranged by Lawrence. Following that, the choir will sing for us. Glorious is thy name, arranged by Kirkland.

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0: Our thanks again to the orchestra as well as the choir for our prelude. They did a beautiful job. We are thankful for that. It's our turn to sing together. If you want to take your songbook and turn to page 4, Be Thou Exalted. The words will also be on the screens behind me, but we'll begin with song number 4, and Brother Gary will lead us in our singing.
1: We'll sing verses 1 and 3. This is maybe not the Be Thou Exalted you're used to. So I'm going to have the orchestra play the chorus for us, the second page, and then we'll do verses 1 and 3, okay?

We'll turn to number 19 in the book. And we'll do verses 1 and 2, like a river glorious. Number 19, verses 1 and 2.

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It'd be kind of pointless. Once we've gone to the Lord a few times and he's answered, we just know. That's the place to go. Let's do verses 1 and 2. First two verses of 16.

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So you'll just need to use the screens. We're going to split you in half here. We're going to do what's called antiphonal praise. We worship you, Almighty God. The words will be on the screen. We'll start with this side, and then you will echo, and we'll get you all together at the very end, okay? Let's go ahead and stand as we sing this. This will be our song before prayer. Lord?

0: As we look to the Lord in prayer at this time, we'll ask Brother Dwight Baltzell to lead us.
1: Our Heavenly Father, we're thankful that we can look to you this day, all gathered together in your house. We're thankful, Lord, for your goodness and mercies. We pray, Lord, that you'd use this day, use this very service to your honor and your glory and to our benefit. We're thankful, Lord, we can gather the sanctuary physically, but Lord, we also pray that you'd ask us to help come spiritually into your sanctuary, as David of old would often mention and refer to. Help us, Lord, to come with all of our hearts today. As we come before you, we're thankful we felt your presence. You're so quick to meet us whenever we gather in your name, just like you promised. Lord, we're thankful for all the representations of answered prayer right in this place, and those looking this way. And Lord, we just thank you for that as we look to you, and our faith truly does look up to you today. We pray, Lord, you'd have your way in the furtherance of this service. Lord, bless the music. Bless your word. Bless your messenger. We're thankful for the truth of God's word that cannot change. Steadfast, and Lord, may be steadfast in all of our souls this very day. If it's not, establish it this morning, we do pray. Bless everyone now as we look into you together, those that are tuned in our way. We're thankful, God, that we can expect you to be there as you promised. We're thankful the exceeding great and precious promises you put in place for every one of us. Help us to partake of those. Give victories now in Jesus' name. Have your way here, we ask. Amen.
0: Thank you again for coming out this morning or tuning our way. Lord willing, we would encourage you to join us again this evening at 6 o'clock. And also this coming Friday at 7:30. We'll also have our Friday evening service here in the sanctuary. This coming Tuesday, Lord willing, we will have a prayer meeting at 7:30 in the chapel. There's also a youth choir practice at 7 o'clock and a youth orchestra practice at 7:45 here in the sanctuary. So next Tuesday, prayer meeting and youth choir and orchestra practice. And then next Sunday evening, we will have a baccalaureate service at 6 o'clock. This will be in lieu of our regular Sunday evening service. This will be a chance for us to honor all of our young people, our graduates. And you know, they deserve to be honored. They're a very wonderful group of young people, many of them. They love the Lord and they're dedicated to serving the Lord. So let's come out and support them if we can. That will be next Sunday evening here in the sanctuary at 6 o'clock. Following that, there will be some refreshments served across the street in the Fellowship Lodge. Also, one more thing, we do have our Youth Scholarship Fund for all of our youth musicians. If you want to pick an application, you can find those in the music room and fill it out, turn it in, and you just may be nominated for a scholarship. So if you'd like to do that, please feel free to do so. And those are due by June 21st. So you have a few weeks yet, but if you're interested, you can find those in the music room. We'll continue now. We have the mixed quartet singing. Oh, I'm sorry, one more thing. If you are here visiting for the first time, wonderful to have you here in our service. And we do have a group of after service greeters who would like to get to know you. And if you would like to exchange some information, find out a little bit more about us, please feel free to do that. And again, thank you for being here this morning. May God bless you. We'll continue. We have the mixed quartet singing for us now, Alpha and Omega by Gaither. Following that, Brother Darrell will read the scripture reading for us from 2 Kings. And then before the message this morning, Diana Barros will sing the last special, I'd Rather Believe in You.

The scripture reading has been selected from 2 Kings chapter 5, beginning at verse 1. 2 Kings 5, 1. Now Naaman, captain of the king, let's start over. Now Naaman, captain of the host of the king of Syria, was a great man with his master and honorable, because by him the Lord had given deliverance unto Syria. He was also a mighty man in valor, but he was a leper. And the Syrians had gone out by companies and had brought away captive out of the land of Israel a little maid, and she waited on Naaman's wife. And she said unto her mistress, "Would God my Lord were with the prophet that is in Samaria, for he would recover him of his leprosy." And one went in and told his Lord, saying, "Thus and thus saith the maid that is of the land of Israel." Skipping on to verse 9. Now Naaman came with his horses and with his chariot and stood at the door of the house of Elisha. And Elisha said unto the messenger, saying, "Go and wash in Jordan 7 times, and thy flesh shall be come again unto thee, and thou shalt be clean." But Naaman was wroth and went away and said, "Behold, I thought he would surely come out to me and stand and call upon the name of the Lord and strike his hand over the place and recover the leper. Are not Abana and Pharpar, rivers in Damascus, better than all the waters of Israel? May I not wash in them and be clean?" So he turned and went away in a rage. And his servants came near and spake unto him and said, "My father, if the prophet had bid thee do some great thing, wouldest thou not have done it? How much rather then when he saith unto thee, 'Wash and be clean'?" Then he went down and dipped himself 7 times in Jordan, according to the saying of the man of God, and his flesh came again like unto the flesh of a little child, and he was clean.

0: Our text is taken from the book of James. We'll look at just a few verses, James chapter 4. We'll read verses 6 through 8, and then we'll jump down to verse 10. But he giveth more grace, wherefore he saith, God resisteth the proud, but giveth grace unto the humble. Submit yourselves therefore to God. Resist the devil, and he will flee from you. Draw nigh to God, and he will draw nigh to you. Cleanse your hands, ye sinners, and purify your heart, ye double-minded. And then verse 10 says, humble yourselves in the sight of the Lord, and he shall lift you up. You know, the market is flooded with books written by man, self-help books about how to get along with others. You've probably heard of some of them. There was one popularized a few years ago, Seven Habits of Highly Effective People. Dale Carnegie years ago put out a course called How to Win Friends and Influence People. My father-in-law, Sam, used to read a lot of these books, and one he found particularly helpful was called The Greatest Salesman in the World. Matter of fact, he thought it was so helpful he offered to pay my wife and her sister $100 each if they would read the book. Don't know if they ever did or not. My wife's pretty perfect anyway. I don't think she really needs a self-help book. But anyway, people find these things helpful, but you know, we have a book. It's called The Book of Life, the Holy Bible, God's Word. It says that the instructions given to us in this book will lead us to eternal life. And most importantly, we're not so concerned about currying favor with other men, but we want to know how to be in favor with God. And the Word of God tells us how to do that. You know, we have two choices. We can be under God's wrath or under his favor. But certainly we want to be under God's favor. And as I read here, there's really four things that we can do. This is kind of an instruction manual from the Lord. Humble ourselves before God. Number two, we want to submit to the Lord. Number three, we must resist the devil. And number four, we must draw near to God. And if we do that, the Bible says he will draw near to us. You know, the order expressed here in this portion of Scripture is not accidental. Whenever we see a set of instructions in God's Word, it's always put in perfect order by God himself. You consider the Beatitudes of Christ, the very first one. Blessed is he that is poor in spirit, for his is the kingdom of God. So we see that's the starting point. Well, here it says we must first humble ourselves. That's the very foundation. In order, or until we can start with this very basic foundation, we can't move on to the other steps. Humility is the most important thing we can do before God. It says to humble yourselves. I guess that would imply we have a choice. We can do it, or we can have God do it. I will tell you, it's far easier, far less painful, if we choose to humble ourselves. God will do it eventually, but he gives us a choice. We know the Bible says one day that every knee will bow, every tongue will confess. And in that day, it will be too late for those people. That won't be a prayer of repentance. That will be an admission of guilt. It's too late at that point, but God gives us a choice. We can humble ourselves. It tells us God gives grace to the humble, but resists the proud. Grace, of course, is that unmerited favor of God. It's God's divine assistance to us. We don't deserve it. We don't earn it, but when we humble ourselves, God gives it to us. He resists the proud. Not only does God not hear the cry of the proud, he actually fights against the proud. That's a battle you're going to lose every time. So it says God gives grace to the humble. Tells us the one that humbles himself and becomes as a little child. It says, the same shall be greatest in the kingdom of heaven. If you want to be great in God's kingdom, the Bible says, learn to be the servant of all. This is the complete antithesis of what the world may tell us. But God operates by a different set of rules. It says, by humility and the fear of the Lord are riches and honor and life. And there's a beautiful promise in Psalm 138, verse 6. Though the Lord be high, yet hath he respect unto the lowly, but the proud he knoweth afar off. When I think about that verse, I'm really amazed. I truly am. That word respect, that's an act of giving particular attention to or special consideration, a high or special regard to feel admiration for. Says that God will do that to those that are humble. God, Almighty God, the creator of the heavens and the earth, the very God that holds our very breath in his hands. He's not obligated to us in any way, but when we humble ourselves, God has respect unto us. That's amazing to me. It truly is. It tells us that the Lord hears the desire of the humble. He won't forget the cry of the humble. Well, why do you think humility is number one on the list? It's because it's the most difficult thing for us to do. You can't move on to the next step of submitting yourself till you're willing to humble yourself. You know, the opposite of humility is pride. That is part of that inherited carnal nature. We are born with pride in our hearts. Pride is not a learned behavior. Do you have to teach anybody how to be proud? No, it comes naturally. It's a part of our inherited carnal nature. It's something we're all born with. I don't know of anybody who was born with a humility gene. You know, we don't wake up every morning and say, God, help me develop my pride. Help me work on my pride. I don't have enough. We don't do that. It comes naturally. Well, why does God hate pride so much? Well, there's three things pride does. Pride defies God, it defiles man, and it divides his people. Pride defies God. Pride is like a fist in God's face. Proverbs 6, verse 16 through 19, God gives us a whole list of six things he hates. And number one on that list is pride. You think about the word pride. What is the middle letter? I. Me. We get ourselves in the way. Pride causes us to do that. Pride is what got Satan kicked out of heaven. Pride was man's first sin. It will be his last sin. And pride defies God. It defiles man. Proverbs 16, verse 5, it says, everyone that is proud in heart is an abomination to the Lord. Though hand join in hand, he shall not go unpunished. Abomination is something God abhors. He hates it. He can't stand it. And a prideful heart is one of those things that God hates. It's divisive. Proverbs 13:10 says, only by pride cometh contention. Only by pride cometh contention. Every fight, every argument, every church split, every divorce, every war, every crime, every murder, trace it back to one thing, and that thing is pride. Pride divides. Pride is the only thing that will keep a person from getting saved. You know, pride, it can masquerade as a lot of other things. It can actually even disguise itself as humility sometimes. I've heard people say, well, God can never save me. I'm just too bad. I've done too many awful things. I don't deserve God's grace. That's true. None of us deserve it. But in a sense, what we're saying is God's grace isn't sufficient. That precious blood of Jesus isn't powerful enough to save even me. That's pride. God help us. Pride is that thing that will keep us from the victory. Well, knowing we have it, knowing we're born with it, and realizing on our own we can't do anything about it, what can we do? Well, the first step is to admit we have it. Like somebody said, you can't help anybody until they first admit they need help. We can't be helped by God until we admit, God, I have pride. I need your help. You ever try to help somebody that wasn't ready or didn't want your help? Somebody once said, trying to help someone who doesn't want it is like asking to be punched in the face. It's true. People will resent it. If they don't want your help, you try to help, they don't want it. It's sad when you have to sit back and watch people self-destruct because of their pride. How do you think God must feel when he looks down at his creation, men destroying their lives with pride and disobedience and sin, and God wants to reach out. He strives with them, but they continually resist. That's what pride will do. But in order to be helped, we have to admit we have it. You know, it's a challenge to get sinners to even admit they're sinners. People don't want to hear that. I've heard people even say, well, yeah, okay, maybe I'm not doing everything right, but I'm not as bad as the next guy. They compare themselves with others. All unrighteousness is sin. The Bible says, if we confess our sins, he is faithful and just to forgive us of our sins and to cleanse us from all righteousness, for all unrighteousness, excuse me. So when we humble ourselves and recognize the fact we don't control anything, there's nothing good in ourselves, it all comes from God. You know, when we're willing to do that, God can help us. I think it was Martin Luther said, God created something from nothing. But until we become nothing, God can't make something of us. We have to admit, God, I'm helpless. I need your help. I can't do this on my own. But when we're willing to do that, God will help us to humble ourselves. Well, that leads us to our next step. We must submit ourselves before God. First, humble ourselves, and then we can take that next step. Until we're willing to humble ourselves, we can't submit. That word submit means to surrender, give up, yield our rights to somebody else's control. That's not a real positive concept in the world today. You won't find business seminars on how to give up your rights, let the other person be right. Again, it's cross-grain. The world's idea of what successful goes completely contrary to God's word, but it says we must submit ourselves to God. I found a very good definition of what it means to submit to God. It says to arrange oneself under the command and authority of God rather than to live according to one's own way of life or viewpoint. We can place ourselves in a position. We can choose to arrange ourselves under God's authority and his control, and then and only then can God truly step in and bless us. Until we do that, we're going to get ourselves in the way. This is not forced submission. God doesn't enslave his people. He liberates them and sets them free. But we got to get ourselves out of the way. We must submit to the Lord. It comes from the heart. I heard a story about a little boy one time who was being rambunctious and reckless, or not reckless, but rambunctious in church. He kept getting up out of his chair and moving around. And finally, his mom grabbed him, put him down on the chair and said, listen, Buster, if you don't stay put and sit there, you're going to be in big trouble. And he kind of looked at her with a sneer on his face, and he said, well, on the outside I'm sitting down, but on the inside I'm still standing up. That's not submission. Submitting to the Lord is not something that is forced. It's something we do voluntarily. It's an exchange of wills. It's saying, God, not my will, but thine be done. And when we're willing to do that, God will bless us. We'll be under his favor. Submission is different, is difficult, because it means yielding control to somebody else. Nobody wants to do that. Sometimes it means submitting to one another. The Word of God tells us that. Ephesians 5:21, submitting yourselves one to another in the fear of the Lord. You know what? We don't submit to someone else based on their merits or because they deserve it. We do it because we do it out of the fear of the Lord, and we do it as unto Christ. Submit to one another in the fear of the Lord. What can that look like in everyday life? Well, how about holding your tongue when you want to speak? Maybe responding in a negative way when you feel like you've been hurt. Sometimes you got to bite your tongue. That's submitting. How about being the one to ask forgiveness first even when you're convinced that that person is the one that did you wrong, they need to come and apologize first. That's not what God says here. We submit to one another. How about letting something go even when you believe that person did something intentionally to hurt you? That's a hard thing to do. What did Jesus do when he was on the cross? He said, Father, forgive them, for they know not what they do. So we want to submit to the Lord, submit to one another, esteeming one another or others better than ourselves. How easy is that? Not very easy at all. It takes God's help and God's grace, but he can help us to do that. You know, there's no hierarchies in the gospel. There are authority structures. God sets it up in his word, and we submit to those in authority over us. But there's no bigs and no littles in the gospel. We're all part of the family of God, and we want to learn to submit to the Lord and submit to one another, humble ourselves. Well, then we can do the next thing, and that's resist the devil. The promise is he will flee from you. Resist the devil, he will flee from you. How would you like to put Satan on the run for a change? We do that by resisting him. That word resist means to withstand, to oppose, to counteract or defeat. You know, it's been said, when you yield to the Lord, when you surrender to the Lord, when you fear the Lord, you won't have to fear anything else. Because we know God is in control. We submit to him. We can resist the devil. He will flee from us. Jesus, of course, was our perfect example of all of these things. Perfect example in humility. Philippians 2 tells us he made himself of no reputation. Even though he was equal with God, he didn't make himself of any reputation. It said, but he took on the form and fashion of a man. He humbled himself and became obedient even unto the death of the cross. Made himself of no reputation. The Bible says, because he humbled himself, God highly exalted him and gave him a name above every other name. You know, in the gospel, the way up is down. It's one of those paradoxes, but it works. This is part of God's formula. He was that perfect example of submission. It says, he didn't come to do my own will, but the will of my Father who sent me. Jesus didn't come to lord his lordship over us. He came to serve. He submitted to God's will, even knowing what it would cost him. It would cost him his very life, but was it easy for Christ? Absolutely not. Jesus in the flesh, he felt everything that we would feel, and he prayed 3 times, Lord, if there's any way, if there's any other way, Lord, let it be, but nevertheless, not my will, but thine be done. That's a perfect picture of submitting to the Lord. And you know, the Lord showed us how to resist the devil. Matthew chapter 4, we read where Jesus, it said, after he'd been baptized by John and right before he began his public ministry, said he was led into the wilderness where he was fasting for 40 days and 40 nights, and that tempter came to him, the devil. And you notice when Satan came to him, it was when he was weak and vulnerable and alone. That's the same time often when the devil will come and try to tempt us. But Jesus was the perfect example for us. He said, when Satan told Jesus, if you're the Son of God, turn these stones into bread. I can't hardly go 40 minutes without being hungry, okay? I can't imagine going 40 days without being hungry. Satan knew that. Jesus could have easily succumbed to that. But what did he do? He said, it is written, man shall not live by bread alone, but by every word that proceeds out of the mouth of God. It is written. Keep that in mind. Later it says the devil took him up to the pinnacle of the temple and he told him to cast himself down. He said, if you do that, if you're the Son of God, the angels, they'll bear you up. They'll take care of you. Again, what did Jesus say? It is written, thou shalt not tempt the Lord thy God. Later he said he took him up into a high mountain and showed him all the kingdoms of the earth. He said, if you bow down, I'll give you all of these things. Imagine Satan trying to tell Jesus, I'll give you what you created. I'll give you what you made. Foolish, but Satan tried it anyway. If he tempted Jesus, you better be sure he's going to try to tempt us. But again, what did Jesus say? He said, it is written, thou shalt worship the Lord thy God, and him only shalt thou serve. Then the devil left him, and behold, the angels came and ministered unto him. It is written. Jesus used the word of God against Satan. Yes, Jesus was the word made flesh, but he still used God's word against the enemy. We have a powerful weapon against the enemy right here at your fingertips. It's the Word of God. The same thing Jesus used to resist the devil, we can use. It says the sword of the Spirit is the Word of God. Thank God we want to submit ourselves, obey the Word of God, do what it says. And if we do that, we can use it effectively against the enemy. Well, you might think, well, it's easy. These things, of course, they would work for Jesus. He was the Son of God. He was perfect. He was sinless. All of those things are true, but Jesus was our perfect example. He was the pattern for us to follow. And if it worked for Christ, it will certainly work for us. You know, we'll quickly consider again our scripture reading about Naaman. This is probably one of my favorite accounts in the Bible. There's so many lessons we can learn from Naaman. It tells us he was a great man, honorable, a military hero, celebrated in his own country, but he was a leper. He had a serious problem. He had a problem he couldn't do anything about. If you're here this morning and you're unsaved, you've got a problem. You've got a big problem. And you can't do anything about it yourself, but you know what? You're not hopeless. Your story doesn't have to end there. Naaman, he realized this. Leprosy was often compared to sin in the Bible for good reason. There's a lot of spiritual parallels there. But there was a little maid in his house. She'd been taken captive. She was actually a prisoner of war. There is a captive serving his wife, yet she had a testimony. She said, oh, would to God, if my master could only go down and see the prophet Elisha, he would be cured of his leprosy. What's so amazing is that this little maid, her testimony must have been so compelling to consider this great man, this man who was used to giving out orders on the advice of this little captive girl, decided to go down. Of course, it says he got letters from the king, went down there from his king. Might say he showed up with his resume intact, had the receipts, brought a bunch of gifts. Skipped the prophet's house altogether, went directly to the king. Of course, he was proud. Well, the king couldn't do anything about it. He ran his clothes, and the prophet Elisha sent word, said, have him come to me, and I'll recover him of his leprosy. So Naaman went to the prophet's house. It says he pulled up with his horses in his chariot. The prophet didn't even come out to see him. Can you believe that? Sent out his servant. And the instructions he gave him, this is too much for Naaman to handle. Go dip 7 times in the Jordan River, you'll be healed. Simple instructions. Yet his pride almost robbed him of the blessing. It says he was wroth, furious. He turned and went away in anger. Thought for sure he'd come out and he'd wave his hand around, do something, and I'd be cured. But he said, why can't I dip in one of the other rivers back in Damascus? Why do I have to do it God's way, this filthy old Jordan River? And he said he turned and went away in a rage. Well, he almost lost the blessing. But again, thank God his story doesn't end there. You know, it said his servants drew near. And they said, if you'll just do this simple thing, why not just try it? What do you have to lose, Naaman? Well, he had to humble himself to listen to those servants.
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2: weather. Clouds will be on the increase today with highs in the upper 60s and a light wind. Cloudy tonight with rain moving in after midnight, below 50. cloudy with periods of rain on Monday, highs in the lower 60s. More rain Monday night, the low near 50. I'm meteorologist Matthew Harding on KPDQ.
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6: 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You know, America is a place where people of all races, religions, and backgrounds can live in harmony. And while this type of community couldn't work without tolerance, our contemporary understanding of that word has taken on an alarming redefinition. Today on Pathway to Victory, Dr. Robert Jeffress shares how today's understanding of tolerance has changed from its historical meaning. But first, let's take a moment to hear some important ministry updates.
5: Thanks, David, and welcome again to Pathway to Victory. I'm delighted that you're with me today as we continue our special teaching series called America and the Bible. I'm sure you agree with me about a tragic trend in the news media today. Political pundits weaving a false narrative about America's rich Christian heritage. Well, on today's program, you'll hear me describe a word in the English vocabulary that critics have completely misconstrued in order to undermine the Christian foundation of our country. It's the word tolerance. Critics are leveraging this word against Christians, and I want to show you the biblical way to respond. But that's not all that's happening in our culture. Today's woke historians are attempting to twist the truth about our country's founding as well. And I'm pleased to offer an uplifting book that will help your loved ones stand firm on the principles of faith, family, and freedom that have guided our great nation from her earliest days. This special book is called Our 250th Commemorative Edition of America is a Christian Nation, and a copy is yours when you give a generous gift toward the In God We Trust matching challenge that's active right now. As perhaps you've heard, Pathway to Victory is the recipient of a large matching challenge in the amount of $1.5 million. This means that every dollar you give toward blessing America with the hope of God's Word will be automatically doubled in impact. I'm going to share more details later in the program. But right now, let's consider today's very important topic. I'm speaking about the most misunderstood word in America.
7: In today's world, when people say, I am tolerant of something, they're saying, I believe that that belief, behavior, or choice is just as valid as mine. However, what I'm going to call true tolerance not only allows for, but it requires a belief in absolute truth. Author Gregory Kalki says, probably no concept has more currency in our politically correct culture than the notion of tolerance. Unfortunately, one of America's noblest virtues has been so distorted, it's become a vice. But tolerance, when correctly understood, really is a virtue that ought to be embraced. But what society understands tolerance to be and what true tolerance is are vastly different things. Gregory Kalki, again, identifies the three critical components of true tolerance. Number one, there's a permitting or allowing something you dislike or don't agree with. Secondly, a conduct or point of view with which one disagrees with in the process. While number three, respecting the person in the process. Now, this pseudo-tolerance, this new tolerance, resembles historical tolerance in some ways, but it's also radically different from the historic understanding of tolerance in four distinct ways. I want you to write this down. First of all, pseudo-tolerance rejects the idea of absolute truth. And of course, by rejecting absolute and spiritual truth, a pseudo-tolerance has to become what they say they despise. And that leads to a second characteristic of pseudo-tolerance. Pseudo-tolerance is intolerant of other points of views. That's the most ironic thing about the whole thing. Those who say they're tolerant usually end up being the most intolerant people of all. Let me give you some illustrations of that. A few years ago, I was invited to be on a panel discussion at one of the largest Jewish temples here in Dallas. And the panel discussion had to do with the separation of church and state. During the discussion, one of the panelists asked me this question. They said, "Dr. Jeffers, why are you so opposed to teaching evolution in the public classroom?" I said, "I'm not opposed to teaching evolution at all. I think evolution ought to be taught. My question to you," I said, "was, why are you so opposed to allowing creationism also to be taught as an alternate theory?" See, that is the hypocrisy of tolerance. The intolerance of these pseudo-tolerant people reaches into spiritual issues as well. I want you to read carefully this statement from Reverend William Murray, a prominent Unitarian Universalist minister. Listen to what he says about what he calls intolerant religions. Listen to what he says. Quote, "I get a little impatient with the concept that we should tolerate all religions because people are entitled to their own beliefs. If a religion is based on ignorance and irrationality and totalitarianism," think evangelical Christianity, "if a religion is based on these things, there is no need to stand aside and pretend that's okay. What I would say about tolerance is we cannot tolerate intolerance." Now, that statement reveals the hypocrisy of pseudo-tolerance. Number three, pseudo-tolerance refuses to differentiate between people and their beliefs and their behavior. Pseudo-tolerance refuses to allow you to differentiate between people and their beliefs and behaviors. In other words, to reject Islam is to reject Muslims. If you oppose same-sex marriages, it means you hate homosexuals. If you lobby for the repeal of Roe v. Wade, it means you must despise every woman who has ever had an abortion. Do you see how insidious that is? Thank goodness God separates us from our behavior. He says, "I hate what you do, but I love you." Listen to me. For us to be the salt and light Jesus commanded us to be, we have to reject every vestige of pseudo-tolerance. Instead of rejecting the concept of tolerance altogether, what we need to do is return to the historic understanding of true tolerance. And what I mean by true tolerance can not only enhance our preserving influence as Christians in this world, but if we model true tolerance, we can also boost the brightness of our witness for Christ. How does true tolerance differ from pseudo-tolerance in three distinct ways? Number one, true tolerance requires making a judgment. Remember, you can only tolerate those things with which you disagree with, like same-sex marriage, or those things you dislike. So that means you have to make a judgment. Now, we make judgments all the time, don't we? Some years ago, I made the choice to marry my wife, Amy, over other choices that were out there. Not that many, but other choices that were out there. No, that's not true. I made that choice because she was a superior choice in my mind. I made a judgment. And yet today, the proponents of pseudo-tolerance have convinced us that it is unloving and unkind and even unchristian to make any kind

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6: Why do you look at the speck that is in your brother's eye, but do not notice the log that is in your own eye? Or how can you say to your brother, let me take the speck out of your eye, and behold, the log is in your own eye? You hypocrite, first take the log out of your own eye, and then you will be able to see clearly to take the speck out of your brother's eye. What he's talking about is this. If you see a fellow Christian who is involved in sin, what are you supposed to do? Oh, you ought to do everything you could to help remove that speck from his eye. And you do it not because you hate him, but because you care about him. But to remove that speck from his eye, you have to make a series of judgments. You make the judgment that, first of all, we are all accountable to God. Secondly, there are certain beliefs that are contrary to God's revealed will found in the Bible. Thirdly, this person, my fellow Christian, is engaging in some of that behavior. And finally, this kind of behavior will lead to a bad end for him. All of those judgments you have to make before you try to help him with the sin in his life. And Jesus says, by the way, before you try to help him with sin in his life, take the blindfold off. Examine your own life, first of all, to be sure you're ready to perform the operation. Take that beam, that 2x4, out of your eye as well. And that leads to a second characteristic of true tolerance. True tolerance is grounded in a genuine concern for other people. The only reason you try to remove a particle from somebody's eye is for the well-being of that individual. The effort to remove the particle may involve some temporary discomfort. But thirdly, the motivation for making the judgment and inflicting temporary pain is the long-term comfort of that other person. You know, we have been told by the pseudo-tolerance movement that if we make a judgment that somebody is engaging in beliefs, behaviors, or choices that are wrong, if we judge them in any way, that is a sign of hate. No, the truth is remaining silent about people's behaviors, beliefs, or choices that cause them harm, that is the most unloving thing you can possibly do. The famous evangelist of yesteryear, Charles Finney, once said, if you see your neighbor sin and pass by and neglect to reprove him, it is just as cruel as if you should see his house on fire and pass by and not warn him of it. True tolerance is many times showing a genuine concern for others. Number three, true tolerance allows for preferences. Proponents of pseudo-tolerance have convinced us that tolerance necessitates neutrality. Pseudo-tolerance says you can't have any judgments about anything and truly be tolerant. But to be truly accepting of others, the fact is we need to express our preference for certain choices, beliefs, and behavior. Let me illustrate that for you on a governmental level, if I could. True tolerance in our government demands that we allow people to embrace beliefs and engage in behaviors that we find distasteful, that we find to be wrong, just as long as those behaviors don't exceed the boundaries of the law. Our Constitution demands that we allow people to worship any God they choose to worship or no God at all. That is the First Amendment. However, the fact that our Constitution demands that everyone have the freedom to embrace any religious beliefs or no religious beliefs does not mean that the government cannot demonstrate a preference for Christianity. You see, many people erroneously believe that the First Amendment of the Constitution demands government neutrality or even hostility toward all things Christians. Remember the First Amendment? Congress shall make no law regarding the establishment of religion or prohibiting the free exercise thereof. In recent years, this so-called establishment cause has been used to ban everything from nativity scenes in the court of the public square to prohibiting prayers at graduation ceremonies because such outward and overt Christian expressions imply the government's endorsement of a specific religion. Now, the problem with that

0: application of the First Amendment is it is based on a truly false understanding of the words religion and establishment. The First Amendment was written and ratified to guarantee that no particular denomination within the Christian sect would be made the National Church of America that everyone would have to worship in. That is all that was meant by the First Amendment. When it says Congress shall not establish a religion, it means Congress shall not establish the Methodist Church, the Baptist Church, the Congregational Church as the state church of which everyone must be a part of. Now, I made that claim a few weeks ago. You've heard me say that before. You may say, well, now, Pastor, how do you know that's true? How do you know that is what the framers of the Constitution meant in the First Amendment, that they were referring to denominations within Christianity and not different faiths like Hinduism and Buddhism and Islam and so forth? I'm going to give you that evidence, and it is compelling. Supreme Court Justice Joseph Story was appointed to the Supreme Court by President James Madison in 1811. Do you remember who James Madison was? James Madison was considered the chief author and the founder of the Constitution. In fact, 20 years earlier, before he appointed Justice Story, James Madison is the one who introduced the Bill of Rights, including the First Amendment, to Congress. That was James Madison. He was the architect of our Constitution. He is the one who appointed Supreme Court Justice Joseph Story. Now, Justice Story was made a Justice of the Supreme Court by James Madison in 1811, only 20 years after the ratification of the First Amendment. So here you've got a Supreme Court Justice appointed by the architect of the Constitution, James Madison, who's living at the same time as the framers of the First Amendment. He was alive during the debate. It's interesting that Joseph Story wrote a commentary on the Constitution of the United States. And in that commentary, he clarified the meaning of the First Amendment. And listen to what Joseph Story said. He said, quote, "The real object of the First Amendment was not to countenance, much less to advance Islam or Judaism or any other infidelity by prostrating Christianity. No, the whole object was to exclude all rivalry among Christian sects, denominations, and to prevent any national ecclesiastical establishment which should give a hierarchy the exclusive patronage of the national government." Justice Story said the whole purpose of the First Amendment was simply to create one Christian sect from being the national church. He goes on to say, "Never in our wildest imagination was it meant to prostrate Christianity, to elevate Judaism, Islam, and any other infidelity of a religion above the Christian faith." Now, don't you find that fascinating? That is what was meant by the First Amendment. Congress shall make no law regarding the establishment of a denomination. That is what he was talking about. And although the Constitution allows that people are free to embrace Hinduism, Islam, Judaism if they want to, never should we believe that that is in any way saying that all religions are equally valid. America was founded as a unique Christian nation. In the New York State Supreme Court case of the People versus Ruggles, Chief Justice James Kent wrote in that case, quote, "We are a Christian people, and the morality of the country is deeply engrafted upon Christianity and not upon the doctrines or worship of those imposters." Listen, that is a high court saying every other religion besides Christianity is an imposter religion. What I'm saying is true tolerance allows other religious beliefs, but it also allows the showing of preference to other religious beliefs, the belief of Christianity. Our forefathers did not hesitate to declare that America was a Christian nation. And although, again, they championed the right of other people to embrace other faiths, they did not demand that government prostrate Christianity. There is no mandate, ladies and gentlemen, in the Constitution that requires government to prevent public expressions of the Christian faith in the public square. In fact, As I've demonstrated in the last two examples, the First Amendment doesn't even require that government treat all faiths equally. You know, you've got high school principals, bless their hearts. They say, well, you know, if I allow a Christian to pray at graduation, then I have to allow a Jew, and then I have to allow a Hindu, and then I have to allow a Muslim. No, you don't. That's not what the First Amendment says. It says you don't have to prostrate Christianity in the name of other religions. A city mayor isn't obligated to balance a nativity scene with a Jewish menorah. The fact is, true tolerance allows for preferences even in the government. A few months ago, I was interviewed on the radio by Alan Combs, you know, the token liberal at Fox News. And boy, he's an interesting guy. But he kind of ambushed me in the interview because little did I know he had pulled a string of my comments from different sermons over a period of about 15 years, and he just played them one after another to show what an intolerant person I was. And one of the clips he played was where I showed that we as Christians ought to prefer Christians to be our leaders. And so he said, so, Dr. Jeffers, what you're saying is you don't want any Jews, Muslims, or Hindus running for office. You want to keep them out of office. I said, that's not true at all. I think anybody has the right to run for public office without any religious test by the government. That's Article 6 of the Constitution. But I also have the right to prefer Christians over non-Christians as our leaders. You see, that is what true tolerance is. True tolerance allows for preferences. However, when we demonstrate our preference, I do think we need to follow the example of the Lord Jesus Christ. You know, Jesus was very interesting in the way he presented absolute truth. He was very hard in his convictions. In Matthew 10:34, Jesus said, "Do not think I came to bring peace on the earth. I did not come to bring peace, but a sword." Or Luke 15:25, "If anyone comes to me and does not hate his own father and mother and wife and children and brothers and sisters, yes, even his own life, he cannot be my disciple." Now, those are tough comments, aren't they? Jesus was tough in his convictions, but he was very soft when it came to people. He was what I like to call a velvet-covered brick. Hard in his convictions, soft with other people who were genuinely searching for God. And I believe if we're going to be effective in being salt and light in our culture, we have to find that same mix between conviction and compassion. But hear me, compassion for other people doesn't negate conviction. True tolerance not only allows for a strong point of view, it actually demands it. True tolerance is based on a genuine concern for other people. A genuine concern that says, I respect your right to believe what you want to believe, to behave as you want to behave, but I also love you too much to remain silent about it. That is true tolerance. In his book, The New Absolutes, William Watkins writes, we must violate the new tolerance and become a people marked by intolerance. Not an intolerance that unleashes hate upon people, but an intolerance that's unwilling to allow error to masquerade as truth. An intolerance that is willing to call evil, evil, and good, good.
1: There's never been a more urgent moment in history when so much hangs in the balance for our country. My hope and prayer is that God would raise up men and women all across America who would become salt and light for Him. You can become part of this movement by joining Pathway to Victory as a financial partner. Last week, we launched the $1.5 million In God We Trust Matching Challenge. That means every gift we receive from now through July 5th will be matched and therefore doubled in impact until we reach the goal. 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To thank you for your gift to the Matching Challenge, I've prepared something I hope will bless your entire family. It's our 250th commemorative edition of America is a Christian Nation. 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I believe it will be a treasured addition to your home for years to come. But before I hand this over to David, I want to state this very clearly. In an age where Christian values are being mocked and scorned, you and I need to stand firm on the principles of faith, family, and freedom that have guided our great nation. And through your partnership with us, we are working toward that goal. 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Here's David to tell you more.
2: 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I'm David J. Mullins. 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
3: 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That's Pathway to Victory. Coming up next, we have the sound of the Pacific Northwest. 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
11: Welcome to another edition of The Sound of the Pacific Northwest, and we said it last week. It's summertime. It's gorgeous, beautiful. But not only that, Luciana, I'm going to teach you something you have never done in your life. And I'm really good at. Can you
12: Let
11: guess?
12: Me see. No, I
11: take
12: can't.
11: Take a guess.
12: Well, I haven't discovered yet what you're good at and why I got married to you.
11: What do you mean? I'm pretty good at many, many things. One of the things I'm sure you don't know I'm really good at is fishing.
12: But your brother, every time he takes you fishing, he says you're not anymore.
11: Oh, he sets me for failure because he doesn't want me. He doesn't want me to brag about it.
12: And when we first got married, you used to come home with stingrays, and we would eat them, and they were delicious. They were huge.
11: Oh, and huge!
12: You never brought fish.
11: Catfish, yes.
12: Not to me.
11: Well,
12: you to the other one, probably.
11: To the other ladies. No, there was a kid. We used to go fishing all the time with my brother, especially, and my dad. And but every time I go there, we go fishing with my brother, but there's sabotage. It's obvious. It's
12: it takes obvious. you to the Dead Sea. Not a single fish.
11: Trust me. But anyhow, if you love fishing, I have a great opportunity for you.
12: For me?
11: Yeah, for you and everybody that is listening
12: well,
11: to
12: for
11: us.
12: Well, for me, the opportunity is to get the fish to cook it. I will cook it gladly.
11: No.
12: Bring it.
11: Fishing is the experience. They go out. They enjoy the outdoors.
12: No, fishing is bring me the fish.
11: Well, no.
12: I'm always in the receiving end of fish.
11: Should I go fishing to Costco? No. What's going on this weekend? Why don't you tell the audience?
12: Well, June 6th and 7th, so this Saturday and Sunday, it's free fishing weekend, both in Washington and in Oregon. Mm-hmm. The gates are wide open. The lakes are stocked.
11: What do you mean stocked?
12: They actually planted fish.
11: They plant fish?
12: Yes. Joining us today is a man who practically has river water in his veins. Bill Herzog. I feel bad for him that he has river water in his veins. He's widely known in the angling community as the General. We'll ask him about that. He's a legendary figure in the Pacific Northwest, fishing with nearly 40 years of professional experience. Yeah. He's most celebrated as a master of steelheading, having begun his career during the golden age of the fishery in Western Washington. Bill Herzog, welcome back to the Sound of the Pacific Northwest.
13: It's my pleasure. Hi, guys. Nice hearing you again. Love hearing your voices.
12: So this weekend, free fishing for everyone, right?
13: It is indeed.
12: But someone that who has never picked up a rod like myself and wants to go fishing this weekend, what is the perfect place to start, both in Seattle and in Portland?
13: I would say a golf course. It gets pretty expensive getting into fishing.
12: He's not an expert.
13: A perfect place to start. I do want to say that if you want to do anything but trout or bass or that kind of thing, you need a retention card. If you want to go steelhead fishing or salmon fishing, it's free, but you have to have a catch record card with you.
12: Okay.
13: Other than that, everything else is free.
11: What kind of fish, the regular fish that you can catch, that is easy to catch, that doesn't need anything?
13: I would say freshwater perch, nothing in salt water. I'll stick with fresh and go trout fishing. The lakes have just been planted. recently. It was opening day from the lakes was a month ago, and the lakes are still cool, and the trout fishing is still very good, and there are hundreds, literally hundreds of lakes with public access and easy fishing and public docks, and it's a piece of cake.
11: Okay, I'm a father, I have my two kids, so I take them fishing, but I don't know much about fishing, but I want my kids to catch something. What would be the best advice?
13: Oh, I would say you can go to like Walmart, that type of place, and get a rod and reel combo that's good enough. If you drop $40 to $50, you can get a reel that works, decent line on it, a rod that's not horrible. You're not going to catch marlin with it, but you're going to catch a lot of the planted trout, which range from 9 to 15 inches, and you can handle those easily. I would say get yourself some split shot sinkers, some pre-tied leaders, and some power bait. And you just roll it into a little dough ball and toss it out there and let it sit, and the fish pick it up off the bottom because it floats. And it's the easiest thing to do. You cast it out and set the rod down, and you're an expert. It's that easy.
11: I remember as a kid the excitement to see that sinking, and there's nothing else in the world.
13: Trout fishing, you guys, is made for kids. I mean, we see all kinds of adults are out there, and they enjoy it, but those planted trout they put out there, and by the way, our license fees, normally we put in thousands of dollars for planted fish to be raised and planted just before the lakes open up, and we paid for them, and I would say they're put there for kids, because without kids, that's how we get them going, so we get them to be salmon and steelhead fishermen later on. We get them excited about fishing now, so when they get older and the fishing gets a little tougher for the bigger, harder fish to catch, they're still very excited about it. You want them to catch fish.
11: The bond that you create with your dad, at least in my case, my dad died when I was very young, but I still remember those days that he would take me. And seriously, that is just in my memory and will always be. Like, they were my fondest memories of him.
13: That's really cool. Yeah, I mean, that's kind of what dads are supposed to do, aren't they? That's kind of the deal. It's around things like teach them what to teach them good morals, da, da, da, and take them fishing. Yeah, yes. That's like third on the list. Yeah.
12: Exactly.
13: Gotta be done.
12: By the way, you're talking about all these fish that has been planted all over the Pacific Northwest, and you said that actually Free Fishing Day is all over the United States.
13: I believe it is, and most of the states, a lot, some I don't think observe it, but it's definitely here in Washington, and I do believe in Oregon also. Yep. So anyway, check before you go. I know of Washington for sure, Oregon perhaps. I'll take your word for it on that one. But there are plenty of places, a lot of lakes in Oregon too. In the Portland area, they're all over the place. You don't have to drive very far at all if you live in Portland to be able to go fishing.
12: I have the information right in front of my face. Both Washington and Oregon are free fishing this weekend. For Washington, you can fish most species excluding salmon and steelhead. And in Oregon, you can fish everything, I mean, without license required. Mm-hmm. Fish, crab, and clam.
11: Oh.
12: Yeah. And then something cool about Oregon, there's free parking at state parks on June 6th, on Saturday only. Some of the fish that was planted in all these lakes, they have prizes, right?
13: Yes. A lot of our lakes here in Washington, they're tagged fish. Washington Department of Fish and Wildlife tags their fish. If you catch a tagged fish, you get like free fishing gear or perhaps a little bit of money, but they make sure you get a prize of some sort and kind of get you out there to get you excited about going after the trout. So every other lake, they put quite a few of them here, and I know a person who just caught one in a place called Summit Lake by Olympia here in Washington.
12: Really
13: just
12: got cool. One.
11: What did he get?
13: He got like a tackle box full of goodies and a fishing rod, I think.
11: That's kind of cool.
12: Nice. Yeah. That's really cool.
11: What are the best lakes around this area that people can take their kids to go fishing this weekend?
13: We got one right in the center of town. It's pretty big. You can't miss it. It's called Lake Washington.
11: Oh,
12: and tons of places.
13: And the trout fishing is actually pretty good there. And there's enough fish. There's also perch and sunfish and catfish there, too, you can catch. But there are a lot of trout planted in Lake Washington on purpose, you know, because it's in an urban area, and they want to encourage anglers to get out, and why not do it where they're the most people? And so there's plenty of places. I believe there's got to be at least 10 different public access areas, docks and parking and all that. So, yeah, I would go to Lake Washington.
11: Okay, so what is the easiest way, simple for someone that doesn't know how to cook a trout?
13: Okay, cut its head off, lop its head off right behind the gills, take the guts out, put the knife in right where it goes potty, and slice right up the belly, and then pull all the guts out of it, and just leave it skin on, and fry it, in like a quarter inch olive oil or something like that. Just put some garlic, just season it the way you want, and get that skin good and crispy. And by the way, the skin is full of omega-3s, very good for you. And they're kind of like fish chips.
12: Oh, yeah.
13: the fins. They get crispy, and they're very, really, very good. And the skin, while it's, if you crisp it up, it's really tasty and very good for you.
12: I agree. Now, I wanted to ask a little bit about your experience. You've been fishing for 40 years. 40. So, Bill, you must have some stories, and you can exaggerate as much as you want right now.
13: Well, we're fishermen. We have to. I mean, yes. it's in the bylaws when you sign up. You have to extrapolate, or you can't talk, you know. So, do you want a funny story? You want a great fishing story? You want
12: all of them?
13: Tragic story? Oh my goodness, there's so many. I have the trout fishing story. Mm-hmm. One of the very first times I went trout fishing when I was a kid was at American Lake, which is a great place to go if you live in the Tacoma area. American Lake has a couple places you can go and fish on public docks and whatnot, and they plant a lot of trout there this time of year. So American Lake would be a good place. But when I was little, I'd go with my uncle all the time, and he'd take me out there. And back then, you used to rent a boat. They had boat rentals and the boat houses when I was like 11, 12 years old. That was a while ago. But we'd go out there, and my uncle, he helped run the place. And they'd make this feed that they'd put feed eggs and chicken and all kinds of glitter and cookie glitter and whatnot, and put it in like oatmeal, and they take it out there and scatter it out there to attract the trout. It was legal to do that back then. And he'd make it, and he'd used to tell me, okay, you got to spit in this to make it special, right? So he'd spit it in, and then he'd go out there. And all the people that were there lining up with their boats on Saturday morning, you go, my nephew here, if anybody out fishes him, y'all get free boat rental next weekend. And I never got out fish. My uncle was a wizard. He was a ninja. He taught me how to catch the big trout out there and showed me all the special ways to do it. And I don't think he ever gave away a boat on a weekend. So that's, you see, I remember that when I was a kid. I got a ton of stuff that happened as an adult, but the one when I was a kid, that one really, really is played in Technicolor. Yeah. Okay. Well, recently at trout fishing, when we had a kids derby here for our show, I'm doing a show called Fish Hunt Northwest now, or on the Pursuit Channel nationwide and on YouTube every other Thursday evening, 6 o'clock.
11: Nice.
13: Yeah. It's pretty cool. And so we had a trout derby for the kids. It's our sixth annual. It was last weekend. And on one of the things that was so funny, we had a single mom out there with her young son, who was probably 6, 7 years old. And they first time he'd ever been trout fishing. We had him out in the boats. And we all took the kids out, and they landed the fish, and she grabbed the kid's trout. It was his very first trout. Picked it up and grabbed it by the lips. And trout have teeth, by the way. And the trout's not liking being pulled out of the water too much. And so the trout starts wiggling around, starts cutting her fingers. She pulls. She goes, "This is my son's first trout." And then wiggles. She goes, and throws it out in the lake.
12: No!
13: So the kid's just like looking at her like, "Mom, I wanted to hold my trout."
12: That, you know, was my worst!
13: Just fling it out in the lake. It bit me!
11: So, before we continue, what's the name of your show and where people can get it?
13: Fish Hunt Northwest. We're on live on YouTube. We do two shows every other Thursday at 6 p.m. And you can find us on the Pursuit Channel on weekends.
12: You are a book. An encyclopedia when it comes to fishing and talking about fish. But now I learned that because of all your experience, you have like a nickname that they call you the General. What's the story behind that, Bill?
13: Well, I used to write for magazines. One of the magazines I wrote for, they used to call me, they'd say, "Well, Mr. Herzog," I go, no, my father is Mr. Herzog. I'm Bill the General. I'm a leader of the over-caffeinated, egg-stained, flatulating horde. That's me. I just said that, ha, ha, ha, and it stuck.
12: And so, now people think it's because you actually are so good at it.
13: Yeah.
11: You've written some books, right?
13: Yeah, I've got 6 books out there. And one of them is going for like $300 on eBay. If you can find one of my spoon fishing for steelhead book, it's like 25 years old, been out of publication for a long time, and people want it for some reason. I gave away boxes of those things when it came out to anybody. You want a book? Here, here's one for you. There's a book for you. You get a book. You get a book. Everybody gets a book. Come on over here. Here you
12: and
13: go,
12: now
13: pal.
12: You're so
13: I'm going to
12: sign
13: that for you, you know. And after I give them all away, except for a couple, now all of a sudden people are going like, you got one of them fishing books for sale there? You know, I'll buy it from you. You know, I find them on eBay, and they want 300 bucks, and I'm like, what? My book? Okay. Well, yeah, so they're out there if you want them, but yeah, they're hard to find.
12: And this one you said it was about spoon fishing. What is that?
13: It's like literally like a spoon with a hook on it without the handle.
12: Ah.
13: It wobbles and flashes and wiggles around. You cast it out there, and then the fish, they try to take it out of the food chain violently.
12: Is that a technique that an inexperienced person can use, or is that something that requires experience?
13: I'm going to say yes on both accounts. My uncle, who taught me how to do it years ago, Billy, he said, it's something you can do in 5 minutes, but it's going to take you the rest of your life to master. And he was right. It's just as easy as tying it on and throwing it out there. But after that...
11: What is it? The casting? What is it that makes it so difficult?
13: If you're using it in current, you have to allow it to sink while still moving without hanging up on the bottom, but still keeping it down where the fish are. And it takes a lot of rod manipulation and patience, and either feed line, retrieve line, move your rod up, down, sideways. It takes quite a bit, but you can still, like if you're out in a lake, pitch it out there and let it sink a few seconds, just start reeling it in.
11: Yeah,
13: it's that easy too.
12: All right. Now, what's the biggest fish you ever caught?
13: Was a 200-pound halibut. In Alaska, a 6-footer.
12: Wow.
13: And that was pretty cool. I killed that fish, unfortunately. But I've caught some pretty big sturgeon, too.
11: How long does it take you to reel something in that big?
13: Well, it depends upon what kind of tackle you have. And if you're targeting it, you're going to beef your tackle up accordingly.
11: Mm-hmm.
13: But like I was down in Oregon 2 weeks ago, we were salmon fishing on the Willamette River for spring Chinook. Did quite well. We hooked 11 fish in 2 days, which is really good fishing for springers. And as we're coming back into the marina, there's all these giant splashes. Our guide goes, you want to catch a couple of these? We can't keep them, but we can play with them. So we lobbed whole herring out there on really heavy tackle. And we caught half a dozen sturgeon that were, 5 to 7 feet long. That
12: wow.
13: Just absolutely tear you. You know, it's like fishing for a marlin in fresh water.
11: Wow.
13: And they're right there, and they're giant fish. And them, I probably got one that was 150 to 200 pounds probably easily, and they're much larger than that, too.
12: It must be so difficult to catch something and throw it back.
13: Everything has slot limits now and species limits. You know, it's not 1960 anymore.
12: You missed those days.
13: Yeah. Now we have to preserve some fish. You're allowed to keep marked fish only that are marked in the hatcheries, so when they go out to sea, like the salmon, they have fin clippings, so when you catch one with a missing fin, you can keep that one. But the ones with all the real fins, they're real fish, and you got to leave them alone. We want more of those, but we want to be able to keep them still. So that's what your money goes when you buy your licenses. It goes for raising these fish to plant so they come back as adults with the missing fin that you can take them home and eat them.
11: Is it that bad now?
13: It is and it isn't. There are some fisheries that have stayed well and stayed good, but most of our glamour fisheries, like we're talking salmon and steelhead, it goes to small seasons now and very few river systems that are open. It is not like it was anymore, Pedro. Unfortunately, the fish they still bite the same way. They still look beautiful. They still eat well, but we're only allowed to take in certain places and certain fish and certain systems at very short windows of the year now. We no longer can go out just anytime we want, like our grandfathers, and go catch a salmon and bring it home. You got to go when they tell you to, and you got to use the tackle they tell you to, and the places they can tell you to, and the hours they tell you to. And the air, it's quite, you have to bring your lawyer with you and that thing.
12: And sign a waiver.
11: It's like married to Luciana.
13: Sign a waiver. Yes, indeed.
11: Yeah, it's like married to Luciana. Exactly.
12: You know, Bill, I remember from the last time we talked to you, you told us something that I will always remember now, because I used to keep a salmon in the freezer for a whole month, maybe two. And then you told me the fat will not freeze. So you need to make sure you eat it before it goes bad. It will go bad then.
13: You can tell even when you vacuum pack it, everybody says, well, I vacuum packed it. It's going to be just fine. Well, yes and no. It'll last longer. Even though that's vacuum packed, the fat inside of salmon, there's usually quite a bit of the good stuff, has a lot of fat in it. It will actually spoil. It'll start to spoil. And you can tell the flavor after about a month. After you take one out of the freezer and thaw it and cook it, it has not quite the same flavor. And the longer you wait, the less flavor it has. After about a year, I don't want it anymore.
12: You've tried that?
13: Yeah, but good luck for salmon lasting that long in my house anyway.
12: Yes, exactly.
11: Now, okay, let me see. You're an expert. You go to Costco. And you have those, yes, the salmon right there. You know, they're very expensive. Not as expensive as other places, but still expensive.
12: And they look amazing.
11: Yeah. What do you look for when you buy salmon at a supermarket, for example?
12: Yeah.
13: Well, if you buy a whole fish, look at its eye first. If the eye is clear and bright, they're fresh. If they're cloudy at all, don't buy any kind of fish. If you want to buy salmon, it has to be bright and clean looking. If it has a dull texture to it, or even a texture, it shouldn't have any texture to it. If it looks dryish, or it's got texture to it, or is not bright, do not buy it.
12: I'm a typical supermarket person. I go and buy frozen. Mm-hmm. Is it okay to buy frozen fish?
13: Well, white fish like halibut, rockfish, walleye, that type of thing, that they don't have a lot of fat in them. And they freeze well. They freeze much better and longer than salmonid, like a trout or a Chinook salmon, coho salmon, et cetera. The sockeye I used to bring you guys, eat those right away. Yeah, they don't freeze for very long. But if you buy frozen salmon, caveat emptor, as they say, let the buyer beware, and you're going to get fish that is not nearly as good as fresh.
12: Wow, he even knows Latin, Perry. Did you notice that?
13: Yeah.
11: An open book. Mm-hmm. He is an open book. So now, the Bill now, what does he think of the Bill when he was a kid? Did you ever think that you were going to be accomplishing so much with something that you really love? Like fishing?
13: When I was a teenager, I wanted to be a rock radio DJ. That's what I wanted to do. That's what I dreamt my future would be. Actually, I was going to be a professional bowler. I was going to be a bowler, and I got into a car accident, which prevented me from going on tour when I was 19 years old. I was going to be a bowler. I was one of the best bowlers in Washington.
12: Really?
13: And I'm ready to go on. Getting in that accident, the doctor told me, you'll never bowl again because I crushed my shoulder. Oof. And I went, wow. So that I had to find out something to do. And I was a good fisherman, and I kept good notes. So I said, I want to be a writer, too. So I went that way instead. I always think when I see a kid come up with his dad, you know, at one of the shows, and the kid will come up to me and he has one of my books, all dog-eared, and looked at it and everything. He said, "Would you sign this for me?" You know, and he goes, his dad says, "Yeah, he became a fisherman because of your books," and da da da da. And I said, "You know what? Maybe I was supposed to get in that accident, because a whole lot of people, countless people, have told me that from what I've done and what I've written and all this, I sent them off on this direction and that direction where they've had, you know, bad experiences, you know, broken families and all this. And I put them on this trail. And so I guess not being a pro bowler was not so bad. And being a writer and influencing so many people, especially young ones, was pretty damn cool.
11: Imagine that the father comes to you and says, "Thanks to you, my kid is a bowler right now." It doesn't make much sense. It's kind of depressing. Instead, my kid is a fisherman.
13: He drinks beer and smokes cigarettes. No.
12: Here in the Pacific Northwest, it's very important to be a fisherman. Well, they have their own shows.
11: Well, yeah.
12: Right?
11: Yeah.
12: The Deadliest Catch and all that.
13: The Deadliest Catch guys, we had them on our show in the KJR studio many times.
12: Yeah.
13: We had one of the guys who bites the head off the herring all the time from one of the boats. Yeah. Uh-huh. We had him do it live on the show one time. And it was our biggest ratings we ever had. Remember John Clayton, the NFL analyst who passed away a while ago?
11: Yes, I think I do. Yes.
13: He's famous. Okay. Clayton used to come in right after us. And one day after that happened, after a dude bit the head off the herring from the Northwestern, the studio, you can't open a window in our studios, obviously, right, because of the sound. And so that smell was so bad in there. And all Clayton did his entire show was complain to a national audience. I was a fishing earlier. I came out so horrible. He was losing his. And we go, "We're getting the best pub ever from John." We said he couldn't wait to get out. He had to go out of the studio during the commercial breaks. He couldn't breathe. Smelled like rotten herring.
11: Well, I remember, Bill, and I'm being completely honest, the few years that we shared in the same building in radio, I mean, people loved you. I always remember that you were a joy to be around. All the DJs of all the radio stations, they all liked you because you were such a great person. Besides, you brought fish for everybody. That was a plus. Yeah.
13: First of all, if you be around your dream job, you better have practiced in it. And like I said, I used to bring all those notes in every Friday. Remember, I had pages of notes?
12: Yeah.
13: And you used to ask me, Pedro, you used to say, "You're going to be on the air for 10 minutes. Why do you have pages and pages and pages of notes?" I said, "Because I'm in the inner sanctum. I'm in the place that I dreamed about being. And if I get the shot at all. I'm going to make sure I'm the funniest, fastest person around, and I'm going to get this gig, and that's why I'm prepared.
11: You are. I mean, so knowledgeable, but at the same time, entertaining. It's difficult to find someone that combines both things, and you do. Certainly.
12: Remember, Peru, you used to have a teacher that would tell us to sound spontaneous on the air. You need to be prepared.
11: Yep.
12: And it's true.
11: Right. It is true.
13: Yes. Absolutely. I literally had a note in front of me for anything that might happen, all the way from alien invasion all the way to an earthquake. I had it. It didn't matter. I was ready to go.
12: So before we let you go, because we're running out of time, this free fishing weekend will mean a lot of people are going to be out fishing. And so you're going to be surrounded by other people that are going to be fishing too. What is one piece of river etiquette that every new fisherman should learn before they cast their first line?
13: For one thing, when you're fishing with kids, make sure that their gear is in the water before yours is. Adults don't need to fish around kids. That's number one thing to remember. Number two is don't fish right next to someone, because you want to have a little bit of area. If they have a fish around there, they want to catch it. You don't want your line right next to theirs. Give them courtesy. Give them a little breathing room, so to speak. And be nice. And if someone has a piece of tackle that they might need and you have some, give it up to them. And especially if you're out there angling, if a guy needs a hook, he runs out of bait or something, be kind to the guy next to you, you know, and especially if it's a kid, make sure their gear is in the water and it's fishing.
11: Seriously, Bill, we really love talking to you. You are such an amazing person. For everybody, just go out fishing this weekend. You have to. Take your kids, take everybody.
13: Nice talking to you.
12: Thank you so much, Bill.
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14: weather. Clouds will be on the increase today with highs in the upper 60s and a light wind. Cloudy tonight with rain moving in after midnight, below 50. Cloudy with periods of rain on Monday, highs in the lower 60s. More rain Monday night, the low near 50. I'm meteorologist Matthew Harding on KPDQ.
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23: Hello there, and thanks for tuning into this week's show. 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And if you're a longtime listener of the show, welcome back. 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And if you're just joining us for the first time, nice to have you along today. I want to start by sending a big thank you out to our sponsor, Dr. Newton's Naturals. 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And I want you to check them out when you have a chance because they really have some great products to improve your health and the health of your family. Okay, on today's show, we're talking about vitamin D, sometimes referred to as the sunshine vitamin. But folks, here's the problem. Many of us aren't getting enough sunshine lately between slathering on those powerful sunscreens and spending more time indoors. And what it really comes down to is this vitamin D deficiency that's out there is causing an avalanche of health problems for 70% of our population, ranging from pain, loss of balance, muscle weakness, depression, increased blood pressure, arthritis, memory loss, and even a compromised immune system. And I have Dr. Michael Pincus with me today to talk about the most effective way to get vitamin D. Dr. Pincus, it's good to talk to you again.
24: Chris, it's great to be back. Thank you.
23: You know, many of you know that Dr. Pincus is a nationally recognized authority on natural and alternative health. He's a successful chiropractor. He's worked with top Hollywood celebrities, professional and Olympic athletes, and he continues to be very involved in some of today's top health concerns. And let's kind of start at the top, Dr. Pincus, and talk a little bit about what are some of the warning signs that you may be deficient in vitamin D?
24: Okay, well, part of it is how you feel. And one of the things, Chris, is being tired for no apparent reason.
23: Okay.
24: But on the reverse side of that, I've seen that a lack of vitamin D affects your sleep. Okay, another big sign is that your bones ache. Now, there's a lot of people listening who've been diagnosed with osteoporosis, which is a thinning of the bone.
23: Mm-hmm.
24: But again, a vitamin D deficiency. A big one is muscle weakness. So you try to get up from a couch, you get in and out of a car, and you're finding it more and more difficult. And that's leading to the high prevalence of people falling and injuring themselves.
23: Ah, okay. All right.
24: Which is a huge problem.
23: Right, exactly.
24: Another one is you tend to get more colds, especially upper respiratory problems.
23: Okay.
24: Problems with blood pressure, cardiovascular problems, digestive problems, constipation, bloating, gas.
23: Mm-hmm.
24: It's very, very common. And if you're a diabetic, there's all kinds of data about being deficient in vitamin D, and the list goes on and on. It's a huge problem.
23: What does vitamin D actually do in the body? What is it used for?
24: Well, when when we use the word vitamin, it's actually kind of a misnomer because vitamin D is actually a hormone.
0: Okay.
24: And this regulates thousands of genes in the body. Everything from pain, blood sugar, immune system, blood pressure, bone strength. Plus, vitamin D has been linked to maintaining colon health, breast, prostate, and ovarian health. But I'll tell you what, the way we're taking vitamin D is all wrong. It's all messed up.
0: Well, why do you say that? Why is it messed up?
24: Well, first of all, you go to your doctor and they say, yeah, I'm going to put you on a vitamin D supplement, and it's like 400 international units, which is totally worthless. Or God forbid, if you're listening right now and you're taking a multivitamin and you think you're covered, that's why you're on 6 or 8 or 10 different prescription drugs. I'll tell you that right now. Because your body is not getting enough D. The other thing is that vitamin D is an oil. You don't absorb oils in your body. They're very difficult to digest.
0: Okay.
24: So I've come up with my own vitamin D, which I call Dr. Pincus's vitamin D3 formula.
0: So, Dr. Pincus, what makes your Fast Melt vitamin D formula so unique?
24: Well, Chris, first of all, I put 5,000 units of vitamin D3 per serving in each tablet so you can actually feel the difference. I wanted to give you enough dosage so it really goes to work. Second, I use the right type of vitamin D in my formula, which is superior and readily available so your body can digest it, and this is known as vitamin D3. And third, my formula is a fast melt tablet that's available for immediate absorption.
0: You know, you mentioned that vitamin D is an oil. So how were you able to make your formula into a fast melt?
24: Well, good question, Chris. Here's what I've done. I've worked with an advanced team of scientists, and these guys, they know their stuff, and they're using this technology to convert vitamin D, which is an oil, into a dry powder. And once they do that, they put it in this fast dissolving melt for immediate absorption and quick results that you can feel.
0: What's some of the feedback that you're getting, Dr. Pincus, from people that are taking your Fast Melt D3?
24: Well, I'm getting tons of feedback. You know, I've got people that email me. Here's an email from Betty, and she writes, I was diagnosed with a severe vitamin D deficiency, and she said she tried many other vitamin supplements.
0: Okay.
24: And then she discovered my D3, and she said she went back to her doctor, had her blood test, and her blood test went back into a normal range just within weeks.
0: Wow. All right, folks, I want to take a moment here to let you listeners know that if you want to try Dr. Pincus's vitamin D3 formula, there's a special toll-free number for you to call. 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And remember, folks, you have absolutely nothing to lose here because Dr. Pincus's vitamin D3 formula is guaranteed to be safe and effective or your money back. And when you do call and order, you will not be automatically enrolled in one of those monthly subscription programs. This is a one-time order. So the number to call is 1-800-413-7495. I'll give it to you again. It's 1-800-413-7495. All right, for those of you just joining us, I have Dr. Michael Pincus on the line with us today. We've been talking about Dr. Pincus's Fast Melt Vitamin D3 formula. And this vitamin D deficiency is really an epidemic now, causing all kinds of health concerns. But the issue is, even if you're trying to get vitamin D back in your body, you're most likely taking the wrong type or the wrong form of vitamin D the wrong way, maybe not even getting enough of it. And Dr. Pincus, why don't we start here by talking about, you know, why is this deficiency such an epidemic, despite all of the awareness and the products that you see on the store shelves containing vitamin D?
24: Well, yeah, that's a good point. 70% of us in this country are deficient in vitamin D. The fact is that your body needs vitamin D. This is a hormone that should be there, and it's not there. And the statistics show that back in the 70s when we started getting cable networks and, of course, with the internet, we're not going outside, and most of us get no vitamin D from the sun.
0: What makes your Fast Melt D3 formula a much better choice?
24: Well, Chris, first of all, I put 5,000 units of vitamin D3 per serving in each tablet so you can actually feel the difference. Second, I use the right type of vitamin D in my formula. And third, I've worked with an advanced team of scientists, and they're using this technology to put it in this fast dissolving melt for immediate absorption and quick results that you can feel.
0: Now, is your Fast Melt Vitamin D3 formula

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6: Vitamin D is responsible for 200 different chemicals that your immune cells produce to fight off bacteria and viruses. 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And one of the nice things about this is that besides your immune system being better, you'll find your energy better, you'll find less pain, less arthritic type pain, more mobility, flexibility, better muscle strength. And if you're someone who's concerned about falling, you'll have better balance and a better sense of walking, which is so important, isn't it?
7: So, and how do you take it, Dr. Pincus?
6: You can take it in the morning. You can take it at night. You don't need water, and you put it in your mouth, and, you know, maybe count to 30, it's gone.
7: Wow. And maybe you can share again for those that may have just joined us some of the responses that you get from people that have been taking your formula, and what kind of results have they seen?
6: Let me tell you my own story. So over the summer, I didn't take as much of my D3. I was actually traveling, and I ran out of it. So what happened to me is, you know, I'm basically pain-free, but all of a sudden I started having pain in my hand. I go, what is this? This is weird. But then I realized that I had run out of my D3 formula, and I went off of it for several weeks. And the minute I started going on it, it took about 7, maybe 8 days, the pain went away.
7: Wow.
6: Crazy, isn't it?
7: That's how you know something's working, right? If you stop and the health issues come back, well, there's your answer.
6: That's the best test that anyone can listen to, especially if you're on the fence. You're going, well, I wonder if this is really for me. And what I would do, Chris, is next time you give out the number to have people order, is go ahead and order it. I know you mentioned it's a risk-free offer. And go ahead and try it yourself and stay on it for 5, 6 weeks. And then if you still doubt it, then go off of it and see if anything gets worse.
7: And again, folks, I want to take a moment here to let you listeners know that if you want to try Dr. Pincus's vitamin D3 formula, there's a special toll-free number for you to call. 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This is a one-time order, folks. So the number to call is 1-800-413-7495. I'll give it to you again. It's 1-800-413-7495. So what do you think, folks? Are you one of the 70% of people listening most likely taking the wrong type of vitamin D supplement? Joining us today is our good friend, Dr. Michael Pincus, and we've been talking about his Fast Melt

0: vitamin D3 formula. And Dr. Pincus, what you're saying is that most of us are deficient in vitamin D. And because of that deficiency, it's causing health issues like pain, muscle weakness, immune problems, and that most vitamin D supplements are not the best form. And more importantly, it's not the right amount of vitamin D to really make an impact. Is that what you're saying?
1: Yeah, it's exactly what I'm saying, Chris. It's a multifaceted problem where, one, we're not getting enough vitamin D3 in our system.
0: Mm-hmm.
1: Vitamin D3 is responsible for activating 2,000 different genes in the body, controlling everything from diabetes to hormone production to muscle strength, heart beating correctly, digestion, immune system. It's a really long list, and honestly, it surprised me because in medical school, we learned that vitamin D was necessary for the bones. We get enough being outside and in our milk, and end of story.
0: Right.
1: And for the first 20-some years of my practice, I never prescribed vitamin D. I just didn't think it was necessary. And then in the early 2000s, the studies started coming out, and now there's over 2,300 studies that just show that vitamin D is absolutely necessary. It's not just a good idea. It's absolutely necessary. It's a hormone that should be in the body, and it's not there.
0: Can you share some of that research, Dr. Pincus? And more importantly, what's the conclusion of the research related to vitamin D?
1: Well, one of the biggest studies ever on vitamin D were from the U.S. Navy.
0: Okay.
1: So I think it was like 145,000 men and women were studied, and they found that the number one non-combat reason that people died in the Navy was due to melanoma.
0: So skin cancer.
1: So I'm reading this study, you know, I kind of paused right there, and I went, yeah, it makes sense. You know, people are out on the decks of ships in the equator and all over the world, and they're getting the harmful
0: exposure,
1: UV sun rays, and they're developing skin cancer. But then I read on, and it said most of the victims were office workers, like clerks and people in hangars and inside. And I went, oh my God.
0: Mm.
1: So it was a link going back to vitamin D deficiency in the body.
0: What about muscle and bone strength? Can your D3 formula help with that?
1: Yeah, it's critical. Like if you're someone that's over 50, especially, you're seeing a progression of the core muscles in your body starting to slow down. First, it's kind of a clumsiness that people kind of feel like they're getting clumsy physically. And then it's a lack of flexibility that you start to stiffen up, and you feel it at night, especially if you're in bed, rolling from side to side. You'll wake up with your knees hurting, your legs are restless, your shoulders hurt. That's that stiffness setting in that's associated with a lack of this vitamin D3 in my formula. So if you're someone listening right now and you're having a lot of joint pain, bone pain, muscle pain, fibromyalgia, I would say start on my formula like immediately and start taking one or two of my vitamin D3s a day for the first week or two to get your doses up quickly.
0: So let me ask you about these gummy vitamins. Does that work? Can you put enough vitamin D into a little gummy bear, and is that the best way to get it in your body?
1: No, of course not, Chris. You know, they'll go to any type of lengths to try to market things that seem good, but you're taking a lot of sugar and gelatin and wax. My thing is, it's not what you take, it's what your body absorbs.
0: Well, I want to talk more about what happens when people start taking your fast melt D3 formula.
1: Boy, that's a really good question, because the first area that vitamin D seems to affect is your energy, your sleep, your outlook, your moods, and then after being on it for a while, your core strength will come back. So for those of you who have slowed down, you're going to feel more energy, like physically. So it's kind of like feeling a little bit younger, Chris.
0: And who wouldn't want that?
1: Right.
0: And maybe you can share again for those that may have just joined us some of the responses that you get from people that have been taking your formula, and what kind of results have they seen?
1: Well, one of the surprising ones was I gave it to my brother-in-law, who had gone to his doctor and was very concerned about his cholesterol, his blood fat, and his weight. And I put him on my vitamin D3, and he went back in 3 months later, and his blood profile was perfect.
0: All right, I want to take a moment here to let you listeners know that, again, if you want to try Dr. Pincus's vitamin D3 formula, there is a special toll-free number for you to call right now. It's 1-800-400-8405. 413-7495. 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So that number to call is 1-800-413-7495. And keep in mind, folks, you have absolutely nothing to lose here because Dr. Pincus's vitamin D3 formula is guaranteed to be safe and effective or your money back. And when you do call an order, you're not going to be enrolled in one of those automatic monthly subscription programs. This is a one-time order. So I encourage you, the number to call is 1-800-413-7495. I'll give it to you again. It's 1-800-413-7495. So how about it, folks? I mean, what it really comes down to here is we're not getting the right form or enough vitamin D delivered the right way, which is why we have so many of these health concerns that you probably can't put your finger on. And Dr. Pincus, I want to start just recapping here that there are a couple different forms of vitamin D, and maybe explain why the typical form that you would find in most off-the-shelf D formulas is different from what you've put together here.
1: Well, there's vitamin D2 and there's vitamin D3. And D2 is the type of vitamin D that has to be activated by your body, so it has to be converted into vitamin D3. Vitamin D3 is the activated form, so it's ready to go to work. Now, the vitamin D3 that I use in my formula, I think it's the best because I've seen the best results with myself, and my family, with my patients. Plus, I've worked with the lab where the people in the lab have taken this and they test their blood every day to see how the D is going, and it's going up and out through the roof where it should be.
0: Wow. So, Dr. Pincus, I mean, who should consider taking your fast melt vitamin D formula?
1: Well, I would definitely start with kids for development and immunity. Obviously, young adults in their 20s need vitamin D to keep their immune system strong. Mm-hmm. Then men and women in their 30s, you're talking about heart health, immunity, cardiovascular problems start to turn on. But it's also the child-rearing years, and vitamin D for pregnant women is very, very important.
0: Mm-hmm.
1: People in their 40s, that's when, you know, you start feeling more of those aches and pains like you've never felt before. You think you're getting older. And again, it's important for your hormones and to keep yourself physically active. And of course, when you're in your 50s, you start feeling stiffer. You can't golf. You can't play tennis. You know, you start becoming aware of your body not functioning.
0: Mm-hmm.
1: And then people over 60, I just wish that every senior citizen would go on this formula. Imagine living in your senior years where you have confidence in your balance and you're able to have the energy to get things done and mental clarity. You know, this is more and more important as we go along because people are living longer, but the quality of life is not great.
0: You know, is it ever too late, Dr. Pincus, such that your fast melt D3 formula wouldn't be a worthwhile investment?
1: If you can see the breath on the mirror in the morning, then you know that you're a candidate for this. Because a lot of the things that people suffer from, they're suffering from a lack of this vitamin in their body. So it's never too late to try something like this. And the sooner you can get on my formula, the better odds you're going to have of having a really healthy, high energy, high mobility life from here on out.
0: Yeah, well, it makes a lot of sense. And Dr. Pincus, what can someone expect when they start taking your Fast Melt D3 formula?
1: Well, you're going to notice within the first several days that something's changing in your body, because this kickstarts so many different cycles in your body that you'll start having less pain, having more energy, and having better mental clarity, better sleep. Your moods can be affected by this. Vitamin D3 is necessary to get these things running.
0: Well, Dr. Pincus, unfortunately, we only have a few minutes left. Anything else you want to share with our audience here in our final minutes?
1: For those of you listening, we've covered a lot of ground. Working with the body is tricky, as you know. And we're talking to your listeners of your show. You know, they're of all walks of life with all various conditions. And so I'm trying to give some good health advice here, Chris. The point is get yourself out of it. Get yourself on this formula and see for yourself. It's not against the law for you to try something to see if it works.
0: That's okay? That's an interesting way to put it.
1: We're doing, we're talking about nutrition. We're not talking about rocket science here.
0: Right,
1: but
0: right.
1: But there's a lot of science behind what I'm talking about. The key is to get on this formula and give it a month or two. Every day, take one of these things. And start to see improvements in your pain, your blood pressure, your blood sugar, your energy, your sleep habits. This is my appeal to your listeners to get on this formula and try it for themselves.
0: Well, Dr. Pincus, again, thank you for taking time to be with us today.
1: Thank you, Chris.
0: All right, folks. Well, here is your final opportunity. 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I'm Chris McKay. 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
2: The following program, Bless Israel, is brought to you by the International Fellowship of Christians and Jews.
3: The Holocaust was the systematic persecution and murder of 6 million Jews by the Nazi state and collaborators from 1933 to 1945. Nazi Germany created tens of thousands of camps to imprison millions of Jewish men, women, and children. Of the 6 million Jews murdered, 1.5 million were children. This horrific event must be remembered today and every day.
4: Welcome to this special Bless Israel program titled Never Forget, Never Again, brought to you by the International Fellowship of Christians and Jews. Val is a Holocaust survivor who grew up in Lithuania. In the summer of 1940, Hitler's army began its assault on the Russian Empire. The Nazis immediately began to implement their racial laws against the Jewish population, depriving Jews of every basic human right.
2: On August 15, 1941, Val and his family were forced into a ghetto, surrounded by barbed wire and armed sentries.
5: On the 4th of October, the Nazis, the SS, marched into the ghetto. They surrounded our little get the hospital, and they set it on fire. Everybody who tried to escape was shot. So the choice was to burn alive or die in a hail of bullets. The other atrocity took place 3 weeks later. Again, the Nazis, the SS, they all marched into the ghetto. They selected 10,000. They took them away to the notorious execution place, and they were all murdered. For my family and for me, this was a defining event. That's when we lost our faith in humanity. Seeing all the facts, seeing all the evil, unhinged us. We couldn't cope with it. We were completely derailed. We don't know what to do, we don't know where to go, we don't know what's happening to us. The fact that ordinary, normal people could be turned into killers was a shocking realization for us. We had to take on board that the line between good and evil was a very flimsy one, a very thin one, and it was all too easy to indoctrinate ordinary people, indoctrinate ordinary people to turn from good into evil.
2: By 1944, the remaining Jews from Val's ghetto were herded into cattle wagons and taken into Germany to work as forced laborers, building factories for the production of German Messerschmitt jet fighters.
5: We knew, of course, we had a good idea that our life will be finished before we were liberated. Conditions were so bad that we did not expect to survive. We were very pessimistic. And we made a pledge obliging any survivor to bear witness. You see, we had that fancy idea that once we disclose how evil starts and how evil spreads, it will make a big impression and genocide won't happen again. Well, it was all wishful thinking, actually. I survived. I was one of the few. But it was just too traumatic to relive everything again and to talk about it. So, in common with most survivors, I kept silent. It was such a gruesome story. People could not believe it. But I was prompted by my children. They wanted to know, and they were asking difficult questions. Why don't we have grandparents, uncles and family like the other children? And why do you speak with a funny accent? So we decided, when the kids were about 8, 9, we have to tell them what happened to us. But we had a problem. How do you introduce a child to the idea of radical evil? So we had to modify our story to their maturity. So there you are. The long silence was broke, and we began talking about it.
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4: 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That's NEVER to 91999. At a Holocaust awareness event, President and Global CEO of the Fellowship, Yael Eckstein, shared how the organization is providing food boxes to poor elderly Holocaust survivors, like Miriam.
7: She was one of the first Jewish people that the Nazis took in Germany, and she was brought to Auschwitz to build the camps with her own hands. And she said, "I was strong, that's why I survived, but I was the only survivor." And she explained to me how for years she lived on one piece of bread, one cup of tea, and worked 15 hours a day in the freezing cold snow, in the burning hot sun, and if you stop for 1 second, you get shot on sight. And she said, as we were walking back to our bunks, the Nazis would line up next to us and they would see our starving bodies, our exhausted minds, and we'd be walking, and they would start throwing loaves of bread at us. They'd be throwing chicken, they'd be throwing meat. And any person who would bend down to pick it up would get shot on sight. And they would sit there laughing. And they would watch their fellow Jews, their fellow workers, their friends, their family get shot because they were so starving for a piece of bread. And she said to me, "When you come with this food box that says on the side, donated with love from Christians in America, there are no words for the joy it brings to my heart. Finally, the Jewish people are not alone. Finally, there are Christians in America who care about me. Christians in America are sending me this life, this bread, this food, this chicken. That shows me that there is hope for the future. And that's what the Fellowship aims to do."
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12: Auschwitz, the site of 1.1 million Jews who were slaughtered, murdered simply for the crime of being Jewish. We know. We're witnesses. The vile, vicious violence that can be inflicted upon people. And it's not so far away. We're not so far away from Auschwitz.
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2: The fellowship was founded in 1983 by Rabbi Yekiel Eckstein, fulfilling his vision of building bridges of understanding between Christians and Jews. In his more than three decades of work, Rabbi Eckstein helped millions of needy Jews around the world, and he also encouraged millions of Christians to deepen their bonds with Israel and their biblical Jewish roots. It was in his beloved Holy Land of Israel where Rabbi Yekiel Eckstein passed away on February 6th, 2019.
4: In this rare audio recording, Rabbi Eckstein gives an important perspective on the Holocaust and how all of humanity should declare never forget and never again. Let's listen.
13: The Holocaust is not just a concept. The Holocaust happened at a real point in history to real people. I realize just how close the people are to us, and how the events could, God forbid, as much as we say never again, they could happen again. If Israel's enemies have their way, Jerusalem and the state of Israel would be obliterated and pushed into the sea and destroyed. We dare not let that happen. Not under our watch. Hatred and prejudice are not things that we are born with. Man, through his free choice, he chooses between good and evil. My friends, we are witnessing the rise of anti-Semitism around the world today.
14: The neighbors say, "We will poison you, dirty Jews." They say it openly.
13: Terrorist attacks.
15: Police say they were tortured and killed before the final shootout.
13: Time is not on our side. Every Jew who is in need of escaping from the forces of anti-Semitism, today there is an Israel that is the home for every Jew who flees there.
16: This inscription says that Jews should all be stabbed. Jid is a derogatory, negative word for Jew. This is the name that the Nazis called Jews when they put a yellow Star of David. It's the same now.
17: It's very hard to describe for someone in the West.
18: Absolutely.
17: The anti-Semitism that still lives here. Valentina is a mother of five children. And when they went out for one Shabbat in the synagogue, the neighbors, they broke the door, came in, and stole all what they have, and left a note, "Dirty Jews, go out." The neighbors told them, "We will poison you, and you will all be dead. We will accomplish Hitler's task. Hitler lives in our heart," Valentina's neighbor told her. And she's frightened now, so she has to live in fear because they promise her that they will poison her.
13: The nuclear threats, the biological, the chemical threats that Israel is facing are growing. The amassing of missiles, of weapons against Israel has risen tremendously. Joshua said, "Who is for the Lord? Let him come with me." This is the moment of truth. This is the time when we need to take a stand with God and when we need to stand strongly with the state of Israel.
4: The Bible says in the book of Isaiah, chapter 58, verse 7, "Share your food with the hungry. 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
19: Christ commanded us to take care of the needy, and to obey God's word is what we need to be doing. And it's great that we have organizations like the International Fellowship of Christian Jews try to meet those needs, to open the eyes of people that want to help. You have to obey the word, but God gives us a compassion because of who he is. And that's the example that Christ gives us. You know, his whole ministry was about healing and helping and understanding people's needs. And that's what he encourages us to do through his word, is to understand the needy people. The people that are hurting, and to want to help is something that Christ gives us.
2: Did you know that in Isaiah chapter 58, the Lord gives 10 amazing promises to those who take action and help others less fortunate than themselves? Oh, God promises that his favor will shine on you, that your wounds will be healed, that he will always be with you, that he will save you, that he will protect you, that he will answer your prayers, that he will turn darkness into light, that he will guide you, that he will satisfy you with good things. And lastly, the 10th promise, that he will keep you strong and well.
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0: 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Coming up next, we have Focus on the Family Weekend with John Fuller. And then it's Dr. James Dobson's Family Talk at 3. 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
21: weather. Clouds will be on the increase today with highs in the upper 60s and a light wind. Cloudy tonight with rain moving in after midnight, below 50. Cloudy with periods of rain on Monday, highs in the lower 60s. More rain Monday night, below near 50. I'm meteorologist Matthew Harding on KPDQ.
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2: All right, nearly 2 a.m. You got this. You can finish any science project before it's due. Already tucked the kids into bed. Who is I supposed to call? No, I just need to finish this. Oh, and I've got the kids' lunches tomorrow. This house needs to be cleaned. Did I eat today? There's just so much to do, and I'm nowhere near done, and I just wish I could do more.
1: Well, we all get caught up in the busyness of life, don't we? And you probably feel with some frequency like you're running on empty. Today's Focus on the Family with Jim Daly is for you as we explore important rhythms that will help you have a more healthy, more meaningful life. Thanks for joining us. I'm John Fuller.
3: John, do you ever get caught in that exchange with somebody where they say, how are you doing? Oh, I'm so busy. You just go into this whole litany of 14 things you got to do.
1: And then they respond like, oh, you're busy. Well, yeah, let me tell you how busy you. I am. Yes.
3: So, yeah, absolutely. I'm guilty of that because, you know, usually I'm pretty busy. And you want to know about it? I'll tell you. Yeah. You know, I'm flying here. I'm going there. And, you know, we wear it like a badge of honor. But our guest today is going to challenge that and say, are you sure that's healthy? And I think I'm at the point of saying amen. I don't think that's the way we should go. And the problem, of course, is that that lifestyle is unsustainable. I don't think it's what the Lord wanted for us when he talks about bringing life to the full. And what does that mean? Yeah. And we're going to explore that today.
1: Mm-hmm. Yeah. And Deborah Falada has been with us a number of times. She's always very popular as a guest. She's an author, speaker, a counselor, and she writes and speaks about marriage and relationships. And today we'll hear about a book that really is so deep and rich, Jim. I don't know how much of it we'll be able to cover today and next time, but it's called Soul Care, Find Life-Giving Rhythms, Live Restored, Avoid Burnout, and Discover Unspeakable Joy. And we've got details about Deborah and the book at focusonthefamily.com/weekend.
3: Deborah, welcome back to Focus. It's so good to have you.
4: It's good to be back with you both.
3: It's so fun. Well, we kind of set it up there. Maybe you can bounce off of that, this idea of busyness and the badge of honor. And I think the American culture really raises that to a high standard, don't we? That maybe too high. We kind of put it out there for people to see how busy we are so you can tell us how good we are.
4: Yeah, I think we tend to value the amount of things that we have going on rather than the quality of the things that we have going on. It's not about the quantity. It's about doing what God has called us to do. And I think you're right when you said it's not sustainable. And that's the bottom line here. You know, as a licensed counselor, I see so many people coming into my office, high capacity ministry, executive pastors, senior pastors, people who are burnt out.
3: Let's explore that a little bit, that burnout feeling. I'm not even sure. I think I have been there. But again, not being trained in that way to really understand it, I'm not sure that many of us as lay people can know if we're on the edge of burnout. What are some of the descriptors for a person who's on the burnout glide path?
4: Yeah. Well, let me start by asking a question. The first question I would ask is, how full do you feel? If zero is I feel totally depleted in life, and 10 is I feel filled, what number would you give yourself? I think that's a really important question to ask. And then you want to start looking for symptoms of burnout, which are things like excessive fatigue, even after you've had a good night's rest. But I think one of the telltale symptoms is you start feeling apathy towards the things that you used to love doing. Honestly, it can also come with physical symptoms, as far as headaches and muscle aches and pains and all the different things that you don't know what to attribute it to, but it's causing you to feel depleted. And you want to be on the lookout for those kind of things.
3: Yeah, it's important because it's part of Soul Care, the title of your book. Let's talk about that, the title Soul Care. you know, we've got self-care and we got other things like that. So what is the differentiator with soul care? As Christians, we love that. Soul.
4: Yeah, I
3: we
4: know.
3: Love
4: You're
3: the
4: right.
3: soul.
4: You're right. I think Christians tend to be a little bit scared of the word self-care mm-hmm. because of the focus on self. And here's the thing about it. The way that culture defines self-care is superficial. It's not enough to get a manicure, pedicure, take a warm bath if you're not getting to the roots of the things that are draining you, as well as the roots of the things that are going to fill you up. So even culture's definition of self-care isn't enough for us as Christians. We have to dig a little bit deeper. And soul care is birthed out of the six rhythms that Jesus himself practiced to fill up during his time here on earth. And if Jesus himself understood that he had human capacity and he had to honor that human capacity, though he was fully God, he was fully man, how much more do we have to have the humility to say, I have a human capacity and I need to honor that?
3: Yeah, and we're going to get to that because that's the core of the book, right? Before we get there, though, Jesus said in Mark 12 about loving, you know, the Lord your God with all your heart, soul, and mind. We understand that one. Loving your neighbor as yourself, we don't spend a lot of time thinking about that because on the one hand, we think loving ourselves is almost feels anti-Christian
4: right.
3: to do that. What do you see in the healthy clinical sense of what the Lord was expressing there? What do we do in a healthy way to love ourselves and then loving our neighbor?
4: Well, I think the healthiest people are the ones who are the most filled up. You know, empty people have a hard time focusing on others. And I think sometimes we're so afraid to be selfish that we self-neglect.
3: And wear that as a badge of honor.
4: Yeah, exactly. Right? And self-neglect leads us to self-sabotage because we're empty. And you know the irony in all that? When I self-neglect, when I neglect my needs and I neglect what's going on inside of me, I feel so burnt out and empty that the only person I can think of is myself. Huh. You know, when you're at your lowest point in life, you're not thinking of others. You're just thinking about how bad you feel.
3: Well, it's
4: how
3: almost
4: empty
3: like
4: you feel.
3: Can't think of others.
4: Exactly.
3: That's your point.
4: Exactly. It becomes this vortex of selfishness in a different way. But I think the balance of that is learning to honor and address our needs and how we can stay filled up so that we can continue to pour out in the way that God has called us. My dad used to always tell me growing up that human beings are like a well. And if you don't keep filling up your well, you're eventually going to run dry and you're not going to have anything to offer the people in need. And I see this as a message specifically for the caregivers out there. Those of us, the counselors, the pastors, those in healthcare, teachers, ministers, who are constantly pouring out. We have to be even more intentional about making sure that we're filled.
3: Yeah, that's so good. In fact, in the book, you had a story of a pastor, a senior pastor, who did experience burnout. Describe, and of course, you've changed his name, and I get all that to protect him. But describe his situation and what was the remedy?
4: You know, he was at the height of ministry. He had this thriving church that was growing in an unexpected way. But he was on the verge of burnout. When he came in to see me, he was done with ministry. He was feeling so bad emotionally and physically, so exhausted. And here's what it comes down to. Before you can start practicing healthy rhythms, you have to get to the root of why you don't practice them to begin with. If you don't get to the root of your underlying belief system and why you tend to neglect yourself to begin with, you're just going to repeat the same patterns with time. So I had to sit with him and really start to dig. Why do you neglect yourself? Why are you burnt out? This man grew up in a family where his stepfather was so strict. He was such a perfectionist. And if you messed up, it was over for you. There was physical abuse, emotional abuse. So he learned to just put his needs on the back burner and focus on doing the right thing in the right way for his father and not rocking the boat in any way.
3: To avoid punishment.
4: To avoid punishment.
3: Yeah. Wow.
4: So here he was years later doing the same thing in ministry, seeing what everybody else needed, trying to be perfect, not rocking the boat, not focused on his needs until he got to a place of complete depletion.
3: Yeah, that's so amazing. You know, Deborah, sometimes these things are so subtle. It doesn't sound subtle when you unfold it
4: right.
3: for your client.
4: Right.
3: But then it just hits you. How do we understand how those subtleties of our childhood and the things we experience end up becoming this huge weight in our lives? How do we even start to think about the behaviors that we're acting out and where they're connected?
4: Yeah. Well, the first question to ask yourself is, what's the belief system here? Why am I doing more than I should? Why do I always say yes? Why do I take more on my plate? And we might

0: for us to take inventory of, you know, in our lives. What motivates us? Why are we behaving the way we are?
1: Right.
0: Especially for those of us that are Christian, because we should be the healthiest people on the face of this earth.
1: I know.
0: Emotionally.
1: Can you imagine?
0: Often we're not.
1: I know. Can you imagine if the church took on the call to get healthy?
0: Yeah.
1: How that could overflow into our world.
0: Yeah, that is so good. All right, you opened that door on the six principles that you've learned that Jesus demonstrated for us, and we'll get through all of them. Let's start with nourish. What does it mean to be nourished?
1: That was a unique place to start for me, because I think the world helps us focus on our physical well-being, probably to a fault. But in church, we often neglect our physical well-being. Mm-hmm. But how can we go to Judea and Samaria and the ends of the earth when we're sick and tired and depleted, right? Mm-hmm. Our physical health, our temple, is such an important part of having healthy rhythms. And Jesus himself stopped to take care of his body. The Bible says he was wearied with his journey, and so he would stop. It talks about him making time to eat and drink and making sure his disciples were nourishing their bodies. Coming from a Middle Eastern family and thinking of Jesus saying to the disciples, come and eat, was a really refreshing look at him, because he actually cared about the state of their body, because he knew that that was the path and the avenue to being able to do everything that God had called them to do.
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0: Deborah, you mentioned your heritage, Egyptian, and I remember going to someone's home, Peter, who grew up in Lebanon, and oh my goodness, I mean, coming over for, you know, in the States, we say, hey, you want to come over for dinner? They spent 4 days getting ready to do this meal for us.
2: I believe it.
0: And the homemade hummus and the breads and the, you know, dates. And the kitchen was fully decked out. Yeah. Every counter had heaps of food. I'm going, Peter, my goodness, you could feed 100 people. This is what we do. Yeah. We want to make sure you have enough.
2: We want to make sure you're nourished.
0: I was like, enough? I mean, but it was amazing. And I think for those of us that do the drive-through mostly, whatever that might be, you know, pick up the already cooked chicken and

0: at Costco and get it to the table. Describe for us that culture of a meal. I mean, it's different. We don't possess that understanding of what it means to sit and eat together the way the Lord did with his disciples. It's a gathering. It's something special.
1: Well, first of all, it was a life-giving meal because of the people that were there, but also because of the types of foods that were being eaten. I mean, we've really strayed from that in modern America, 2024. The things that we're eating today are mostly processed and unhealthy rather than whole foods that nourish us. They might be foods that fill us, but they're not foods that nourish us. And, interestingly enough, we work against God when we're not taking care of our bodies, whether it be not eating good foods, whether it be not drinking enough water. I had an experience where I was out on a ministry trip and I was dehydrated and I started having heart palpitations. And, right away you're like, this is spiritual warfare. It might not be a demon. It might be that you're just dehydrated. Sometimes our blood sugar is low, we're not eating healthy foods, and then we blame the enemy for it rather than seeing our role in the process of having a healthy body.
0: Well, I want to shout out to your husband, who's a doctor. You called him,
1: I
0: right?
1: called
0: Hon,
1: him.
0: you need to pray for me. There's spiritual warfare. He said, how much water have you
1: Exactly. What's going on? How much
0: had?
1: water have
0: I
1: you
0: love
1: had?
2: that. Start with the basics.
1: Start with the
0: Yeah, I
1: basics.
0: think
1: And
0: that's.
1: how often do we neglect the basics in the caring of our souls?
0: Yeah. The next one is rest. This is probably one of the more difficult ones, going back to our initial conversation about being busy as a badge of honor. To really be able to rest. And, we think of Jesus as on 24/7. That's not really what happened.
1: No, I think we give ourselves the impression that he was busy and always going and always pouring out. But when you look at scripture, and the most beautiful part of writing this book was looking at Jesus through the lens of soul care. He was so good at it. And things that you notice that you would have never noticed before had you not been looking for those things. Jesus was really good at pulling away and taking breaks. He was really good at responding to his body's exhaustion. I'm tired. I'm weird with my journey. What am I going to do? I'm not going to push through. I'm going to rest. I'm going to honor my capacity. My favorite verse was when Jesus took a nap. He climbed on the boat after a long day of ministry. And instead of just pushing through and doing more, you'd think he'd tell himself, I only have 3 years. I got to
0: I'm
1: push
0: not going to
1: through.
0: sleep.
1: Yeah, I'm not going to sleep. He went on the boat, climbed down into the hull, and took a nap.
2: Now, there's an element of trusting God in that. I mean, Jesus modeled that for us, but it's really hard to consider rest as somehow related to trusting God and acting in faith.
1: You're
2: How do I
1: right.
2: do that when I stop?
1: I was working with a client recently who said, I feel guilty when I stop to rest and take naps. So we really had to dig, what is the underlying belief system that's causing you to feel guilty? And she said, I don't feel valued when I'm not doing something. I feel like I have to be the one to do. And I challenged her, isn't there a sliver of pride in that, thinking that it's on us to do rather than when I close my eyes and rest? I serve a God who is bigger than me, and he's able to take the little that I can give him and multiply it. It's actually on him, not on me. And I think sometimes when we have a hard time resting, there's a little bit of pride underneath that rather than trusting the Lord.
0: So often, Deborah, and I've seen this personally, a friend of mine who he had never shared this before, but as a 7-year-old boy, he was molested by a neighbor. And, as an adult, he was type A, high achiever. And it was so courageous of him because at one point he told me, he goes, you're the first human being I've ever said this to. But I think I wake up every day trying to feel clean. And the only way I feel like I can get clean is if I work harder.
1: Trying to prove
0: Isn't that
1: himself.
0: interesting? And it gets back to the point we made earlier, these connections that happen to us and then how it translates into our actions many years later, perhaps, this struggle to feel clean and have to get rid of what was ugly and to work my way through that. I mean, what a tumultuous, torturous
1: I know.
0: place to be in.
1: It's funny because sometimes we look at the success or the good behavior as a positive thing, but if it's not rooted in healthy beliefs, it'll always lead us down an unhealthy path, which ends up in burnout, which ends up in us being in a place where our light is no longer shining.
0: Yeah. When it comes to this idea of rest, I feel pretty good about this, honestly. And I, you know, I'm trying to be objective with my self-assessment.
1: Yeah.
0: But you mentioned the book, you know, tried to live your life at 85%.
1: Doesn't it sound like something an Olympic coach would tell you,
0: yeah,
1: right?
0: But I like that. I feel like that's what I try to do.
1: And I'm glad
0: it's
1: to
0: just,
1: hear that.
0: I think it's healthy. You leave some capacity. And I don't always do it perfectly.
1: Right.
0: But the point is, I think generally, I actually strive to do that.
1: Well, if you think of our emotional energy like a budget, we all know that living at 100% max of your budget is unhealthy. I wouldn't tell you spend every penny of your paycheck, because what happens when unexpected needs arise? You can't save for the future when you're living at max capacity. Our emotional energy is very similar. And we have to honor that and make sure we have margin. One thing that was really neat when I was processing and writing Soul Care, I often tell my clients the 85% concept. When I thought about the concept of the Sabbath, there's one day of rest out of seven. When you calculate that out in percentage, guess what it comes out to?
0: It'd be about 15 to 18%?
1: 85%.
0: Mm-hmm. Okay, the opposite.
1: The opposite.
0: Of that.
1: Yeah. 15 to 18% rest, 85% work.
0: Yeah.
1: So it's that concept that I think there's something really spiritual underneath the surface, because God understands the way our bodies work and what our bodies need.
0: Oh, I think it's so perfect. You experienced a season in your life where you battled with insomnia. I think that's called growing older.
1: I sure hope not.
0: I mean, so many of us over that maybe 40 line, you start sleeping a little more restlessly. It's like, for my pattern, it's real good sleep at the beginning.
1: Yeah.
0: And then 3 o'clock in the morning, I kind of get a little more restless, start thinking about some things I need to do. And I can struggle with that. But speak to that moment in your own life with insomnia and what that signal was for you.
1: Well, one of the things that I challenge people to take seriously in Soul Care is the rhythms of sleep that they have. I think we get into a pattern of, well, nobody sleeps well, and this is just part of life. But we don't realize when we're not sleeping well, we're not functioning well either. Our judgment is depleted when we're tired. Our response is slower when we're tired. So for me, understanding that insomnia was a signal, like, what's going on here? Are my chemicals off? Is this hormonal? Is this anxiety? Is there something that I need to adjust underneath the surface? Rather than just ignoring it, pushing through, covering it up, actually figuring out, what is this telling my body and what do I need to do differently to respond?
0: You know, you're seeing people that have come to that conclusion in your practice as a counselor. What percentage of people broadly you think are in that spot where they're going, okay, this might require some help? I know that's not a scientific question because it's hard to guess, but I would think it'd be on the smaller end.
1: I think it's
0: 10 to 15% that are going, okay, I need to do something.
1: The more likely response is to push through. And that's the unfortunate thing.
0: And just pile it on, and then 20 years later, you have a real massive problem.
1: I would say maybe even 2 years later.
0: Okay.
1: Yeah, absolutely.
2: So I'm thinking of somebody, as you raised that good question, Jim, I'm thinking, Deborah, of somebody that I know. He's late 20s, and he goes to sleep around 11 at night and gets up at 2 or 3 in the morning. That's it. He sleeps 3 or 4 hours a night.
1: Wow.
2: And I thought that's a little unusual.
1: It is unusual.
2: Seems to have accepted that. He goes running at 3 in the morning just to deal with that. So what would your guess be in terms of how I can help him see maybe this isn't normal?
1: Yeah. Well, I would challenge him that this is a signal of something going on underneath the surface. Because we are supposed to have healthy rhythms of sleep. We were made for healthy rhythms of sleep. We were created the circadian rhythm of day and night. And so rather than just think this is how I am, we need to start investigating and figure out, first step, seeing a doctor, second step, seeing a counselor, and trying to get to the root of what some of this might be, whether it's physical or whether it's psychological and emotional and something that needs to be addressed.
2: And this kind of goes back to your first, one of your first observations. Why am I this way? Why am I letting this happen?
1: Right.
0: Yeah. And it could be, first step might be pray. and ask the Lord to reveal to you what's happening there. Yeah. And I think that's a good place to end, Deborah. Jesus is modeling. We're going to come back next time and explore some of the other attributes that you've highlighted. But ending, I think, on the high note of God's creation and what he wants from us and what he modeled for us, Jesus did model emotional health and well-being. What are those snippets that you could close here at the end and encourage people to think about as they live their day-to-day life and want to honor God and how they do that?
1: I would say the best way that we can continue to pour out in the way that God has called us to, in the most effective way, is to make sure that we remain filled, because our level of effectiveness is directly correlated to our level of fullness.
2: Such great insights today from our guest, Deborah Falada, as she talked about her book, Soul Care, Find Life-Giving Rhythms, Live Restored, Avoid Burnout, and Discover Unspeakable Joy. Those are some challenging benchmarks, Jim, for all of us. Living a restored life and avoiding burnout, experiencing unspeakable joy.
0: I'm thinking, where do you sign up? 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
1: Care is birthed out of the six rhythms that Jesus himself practiced to fill up during his time here on earth. And if Jesus himself understood that he had human capacity and he had to honor that human capacity, though he was fully God, he was fully man, how much more do we have to have the humility to say, I have a human capacity and I need to honor that?
2: Wow, that is an important reminder for us today. This is Focus on the Family with Jim Daly, and we're so glad that Deborah Falada is back with us to continue the conversation, offering thoughts like you just heard. We're looking forward to hearing more from her about self-care and how to do that well as a believer. Your host is Focus President and author Jim Daly, and I'm John Fuller.
3: John, last time Deborah began describing some life-giving habits that we as Christians particularly should engage, and they're outlined from Scripture. I was really enthralled with it. Uh-huh. I mean, thinking about how Jesus modeled the things that we should be doing, including nourishing our bodies, making sure we get the right amount of sleep, filling our own well so we could fill the well of others, mm-hmm. right? That yeah. is a deeply spiritual message. And I'm looking forward to getting back to today, and we're going to cover the next three out of her great book, Soul Care.
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3: And we started this conversation last time, so if you missed it, get a hold of us. We can get an audio copy to you, or you go to the website, download it that way, or the
2: mobile app is terrific.
3: Yeah, it's a good way to do it. There. So that's what I typically listen is mm-hmm. Through the app. Deborah, welcome back. Good to have you here.
1: Good to be back as always.
3: All right, we talked about some of the rhythms last time. You identified six rhythms or lifestyle choices in your book, and how Jesus modeled these for us. Quickly, what are the six rhythms? And we'll jump into four.
1: Number three.
3: Or number three.
1: Yeah. The first is nourish our bodies, and how we can honor our bodies with a proper nutrition, hydration, and movement, just like Jesus did, taking care of our temples. The second one is about rest and making sure that we trust God when we lay down and sleep and realize that we can only do what we can do, and our body needs to be energized by rest, and how important that is in being a healthy person. The third one is protect, and it talks about setting healthy boundaries like Jesus did. Sometimes we think of Jesus as someone who always said yes, but that's not actually the case. The fourth one is connect, to make sure that we are engaging in life-giving relationships. The fifth one, which I'm excited to talk about, is savor. And it's about enjoying life and being present in it. And then the sixth one is tune in. Be aware of what's going on underneath the surface of your life emotionally.
3: You know, I'm going to go back to something from last time because you sparked a thought for me when it comes to rest. The level of anxiety and depression in the country right now, especially North America, all of us, is so high, particularly in young people. The idea that we need to be okay with what happened today and trust God is so critical.
1: Right.
3: I mean, to trust God, to say, okay, Lord, I'm going to lay my head on the pillow tonight, and whatever is, and I believe in you, I trust in you fully. That should give you a good night's sleep.
1: Yeah. I think the higher our level of trust, the easier it is for us to rest. And if that's not the case, like we talked about earlier, struggling with insomnia, that means there must be something going on underneath the surface that I need to identify and deal with.
3: Mm-hmm. Let's move to protect, which is that next one. You did some research for the book that caught you by surprise, how people viewed boundaries as a bad thing.
1: Yeah.
3: Because, you know, there is no literature psychologically. I'm thinking of the book Boundaries by our good friends.
1: Right.
3: Boundaries are a good thing. Why do we say or think they're bad things?
1: I think we have an unhealthy definition, a wrong definition of boundaries. We just assume that boundaries just means saying no to people in need. And we assume that Jesus didn't have boundaries because he always said yes. And good Christians should always say yes. We shouldn't say no. But that's not actually the case, first and foremost. And that's not how Jesus lived. When I look through the gospel, through the lens of soul care, I was shocked at how frequently Jesus said things like no and not yet. It's not my time. No, I'm not going to do it this way. I'm actually going to do it this way. No, I'm not going to go to that town. I'm going to go to the next town. He wasn't under the obligation of man. His number one priority was to do what God has called him to do. And when I think of boundaries, I think of the word protect, because it's the way that we protect our calling, what God has called us to do. So it's a really important part of being healthy.
3: Let me make sure we have this in a practical way. I can remember Jane when she was at UC Davis, she was doing a chemistry degree pre-vet and, you know, had a load that she was carrying, and she was going to a church there, and the pastor had asked her if she could run the children's ministry. And when she looks back on it, she felt like she couldn't say no. And she was young, and she said, you know, today I could, but I took on so much, and it almost destroyed, you know, her ability to do well in school,
1: right?
3: Which was the main thing. And I guess the question there in that example is, how do we develop that backbone to be able to say no? Because it feels contrary to a Christian attitude of kindness and always being available for people.
1: Right.
3: We give that the letter grade of an A. If you're acting that way, you're an A Christian. And if you turn people down, you're actually a C Christian. Speak to that need to say no.
1: Yeah. I think it's important to address the underlying belief system that we talked about in the last conversation. Why do you feel like you can't say no? What is the underlying belief system there? Maybe I feel like it's wrong. Maybe I believe that it's my job to fix the problem, and that if I don't do it, nobody else will. Because that underlying belief system will keep you saying yes to so many things till your plate gets so heavy that it breaks. Yeah. We have to realize that every time we say yes to something, we are automatically saying no to something else because we have human capacity. So it's not just about saying yes to everything and everyone. It's about prayerfully considering what God and God alone wants us to say yes to.
3: Let me ask you this question. When you place that boundary around your heart, it's a positive. I think so many of us, and I put myself right there with Gene. I'm not pointing that out. I think we all learn over time to not simply be people pleasers,
1: right,
3: but to put those boundaries. I think it comes with maturity and sanity. But speak to that idea of protecting your own heart so that you have more for other people.
1: I have to sneak this quote in from a friend of mine who's a counselor. She said, behind every people pleaser was usually once a parent pleaser, where we grew up in a situation where we had to just constantly make sure our parents were okay because there was addictions, there was chaos, there was unhealthy expectations put on us. And you kind of start living out of that cycle of pleasing people, saying yes to more and more. What happens though is you run out of energy. I worked with a woman in counseling just recently who said yes to everything and everyone at work. But then when she walked through the doors of her home, she was so depleted that she had nothing left to give to her husband and children. And she was feeling bad about it. Like, I want to give them more, but I can't. And the reality is she had to start prioritizing and realize that all the things she said yes to were her saying no to her family in different ways, because we have limited human capacity. No one of us is a superhero that can go above and beyond. Jesus himself, who is fully God, yet fully man, honored his human capacity and said no so that he could reserve his energy for what God had called him to do.
3: I think that's hard for many of us as believers to even comprehend, that the Lord, he knew there were sick people in the next town over, or what have you, but he couldn't do it all. I mean, I guess that's the conflict. He could have, but chose to protect that time and to make decisions that he needed to make for his own soul care. I mean, it's weird to talk about God and his own soul care. It feels uncomfortable, actually. But he did say no.
1: He did say no.
3: And he did pass by people. And, you know, it's hard to even imagine, why would God do that?
1: He was limited by choice in his human body and his human capacity. Mm-hmm. And I think he wanted to model to us what it looks like to live fully as human beings. He was fully God, yet fully man. And he modeled for us so well what it looks like to care for our souls and stay filled up.
3: Moving to the next rhythm, being connected. That can mean a lot of things.
1: Yeah.
3: How do you define being connected biblically? What does that look like?
1: Being intentional with life-giving relationships. One of the most exciting things about studying the Gospels as I was writing Soul Care was watching Jesus be a really good friend. Mm. You know, before he chose the disciples, the friends that he would say yes to. Think of all the people that wanted to rub elbows with Jesus, right? Mm-hmm. But he decided to focus in on the 12. And before he chose the 12, he spent the night in prayer. How often do we pray about our friends and the type of people that we should bring in close to our lives, the type of people that God wants us to invest in? But Jesus was a really good friend. He was intentional with his friendships. He was intentional about giving and also receiving. Remember in the garden when he said to his disciples, "Here's what I need you to do for me. Stay awake and pray." Not only did he give to his friends, but he also allowed himself to receive from his friends. So we can learn a lot from Jesus and how he engaged in life-giving relationships.
3: You know, you mentioned in Soul Care, Genesis 2:18, where God says it's not good for man to be alone and creates woman. I've never really stepped back to think about the tenderness of that. And it's such a more beautiful, poetic way to think of God's heart for us.
1: I know.
3: That he saw that and he remedied that.
1: He sees our needs sometimes before we see them.
3: Yeah.
1: And he offers us ways, healthy ways, to fill those needs. I think the next step is for us to be able to see our needs and then have the humility to receive what he's offered us to meet those needs in healthy ways.
3: You know, so often today we think of independence, especially again in North America, you know, our heritage is we forge through the forests and we, you know, manifest destiny and all those things, you know, and it's kind of ingrained in the culture. But that pioneering spirit and the loneliness of it, being out there at the edge of the spear, you might say, isn't a great place for a human being because God created us for a relationship. And in your research, you found some evidence that being alone is not a healthy place to be.
1: It was almost scary to look at some of the research that showed that feeling lonely on a regular basis was almost as dangerous to your health as smoking a pack of cigarettes a day. Because ultimately, the high levels of cortisol, the stress, lead to different types of disease. Huh. And so it was really fascinating to realize the effect that loneliness has on our physical body. And I think it goes back to the fact that God sees our needs. He knows it is not good for man to be alone. He knows that two are better than one. But I think it's easy for us, especially when we've been hurt, to push people away, to put up a wall and armor up. Yeah. Instead of softening our hearts and realizing that how we protect ourselves is with boundaries, not with a wall to keep ourselves safe. So I ask you to really consider, who are those life-giving relationships in your life? And if you don't have them, prayerfully consider what it might look like to invite some people into your inner circle so that you can engage in life-giving relationships because God knows you need them and they're healthy for your soul.
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0: Well, hi, I'm Dr. Danny Huerta, and when a teen is struggling with anxiety, the stress often brings sleepless nights and being pulled apart as parents. 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
1: Thanks for listening to Focus on the Family. Let's resume now with the balance of today's programming.
2: Deborah, you describe your mom as a servant-hearted person. I think we all know people like that. Maybe we perceive ourselves to be that kind of person, servant-hearted. But you admitted that you weren't kind of wired that way, and you had to learn to do that. One, describe that affirmation of maybe having a deficit and then overcoming it. How did you process that, seeing your mom maybe wanting to be more like your mom, or what was it?
3: Yeah, it is interesting. I've kind of concluded that when you grow up being served to that level, I have a Middle Eastern mom, she loves to serve. You kind of get used to being served. And then when you're asked to serve others, it's like, I don't have that muscle quite yet, because it's atrophied over the years. But I've realized that in maintaining relationships, healthy relationships, you have to give and receive.
2: Yeah.
3: And so for me, I love to give in the ways of emotional connection, helping people emotionally through advice, through counsel, through prayer. But sometimes there's a physical need. Hey, can you drive me to the airport? And as much as I don't love to do those things, I have realized that you have to meet your friends where they're at, and you have to meet them with their needs.
2: Yeah.
3: Whether or not it's something that you're good at, gifted at, or something you want to do, life-giving relationships require a level of sacrifice.
2: You know, Deborah, this is a delicate question, and I'm not sure you covered it in the book, but I'm feeling it, observing women particularly, and some of the challenge 30, 40-something women are having today to try to be everything. I mean, you're a psychologist, your husband's a doctor, you have beautiful kids, it seems like you're doing it all. And I have a heart for women who are trying to be kind of the traditional wife and mother, yet in an era where professional development is so valued.
3: Right.
2: How does a healthy Christian woman balance all these things, not lean into worldly feminism, and be the person that God needs her to be or wants her to be?
3: I love that you ask that question, because that's something that I'm passionate about and have had to learn along the way. And I think it starts with tweaking the belief system that you have to do it all, because that is not a reality. Number one, you cannot do it all. Number two, you can only do what God has called you to do. And, you know, even looking at my life from the outside in, you would think, oh, she does all this and kids and life and homeschool and travel. But I have set up so many boundaries because I know my human capacity. I know my limits. And what's been amazing is, as I have pulled back from different things, as I have said, I can't do this, I can only do this much, I'm unable to do this, I have watched God take the small loaves and fish that I have and multiply it in ways that I could have never on my own. And it builds your faith, because, you know, when you focus on the things that he's called you to do and you focus on staying healthy and honoring him in that way, he's like, I got the rest. I will take care of the rest. You just do what I've called you to do, and don't believe the lie that you have to do it all.
2: Yeah.
3: And so, I feel like I'm living proof that God takes the little that you have and he multiplies it.
2: So that servant-hearted, connected attitude, let's move to the next one, this tuning in to your inner world. Describe what that means.
3: There's so much of life that's happening underneath the surface. You know, human beings are like a volcano, and we have all of this pressure building underneath the surface of our life, all of this stress, these expectations, these feelings. And our tendency is to ignore them and shove them away and just keep living our life. But when we do that, This pressure, just like a volcano, has to find the point of least resistance, and it will come out if we don't deal with it. And usually it comes out in an unhealthy way, because the point of least resistance is usually something like rage, anger, relationship conflict, addictions, depression, anxiety. In Soul Care, I talk a lot about how Jesus had so many different feelings that he addressed in scripture. He not only felt the feelings, he responded to them. So it's not that feelings are bad or good, healthy or unhealthy, as we sometimes think. All feelings are a signal, and we're responsible for recognizing them and responding in healthy ways.
2: This sounds a little more complicated, perhaps, than the others, and that's why we need to spend a few minutes on this. You had an example in Soul Care about a man who believed he was a burden to others. I feel like that is really attributable to a lot of women too, that, you know, they don't want to be a burden, so they don't talk about what they're really going through. We all do that. Doesn't yeah. matter what gender we are. Describe that story, and how is that belief impacting his life, and how do we apply that to our own lives yeah. and identify, whoops, we might be in that same spot.
3: Yeah, sometimes we think that sharing our feelings with others is going to weigh them down, rather than realizing this is a point of intimacy. When you connect with people on that level, you're inviting them into your life in a unique way. You're inviting them into an intimate relationship rather than a superficial one. And so, but here's what it starts with. It starts with us being aware of our own emotions. I think step two is finding people to share what's going on inside of us, people that are going to help us. But we can't do that if we're not aware of what we're feeling to begin with.
2: Right.
3: I can't tell you how many people in the counseling office come in and I say, okay, let's talk about what are some feelings that are coming up in that situation. And so many people will right away say, I don't know, because they haven't had the time, the effort, the language. They might not even have the language to begin really thinking through that. And to know that Jesus himself felt all of these different feelings, and he stopped to recognize the feeling and then express it mm-hmm. and do something about it.
2: And it's yeah. so good. And it takes effort. It seems that's the battle in life.
3: Yes.
2: It's in our marriages. It's in our parenting. Just give these things some thought, especially through a scriptural lens.
3: Right.
2: If we can do that, I think the answers from the Lord are very plain to see. It's just our ability to see them.
3: Proverbs 20 verse 5 tells us that the purposes of a person's heart, what's going on underneath the surface of our life, are like deep waters. Mm. But a person of insight draws them out. It takes work to draw out the waters underneath the surface of your life. But a person of insight, they can see what's going on inside. And it takes practice. It takes work. It's like a muscle. We have to develop it. Otherwise, when you don't use it, you lose it.
2: Right. I know that. Let's go to the last one in our last few minutes here, savor.
3: That's my favorite one.
2: I'm going to say, yeah, that sounds good. It sounds tasty.
3: I know.
2: Savor. What does that mean in the context of Soul Care?
3: Savor life. Be present in this life that God has given us. We're often so distracted by what's coming up ahead, or so burdened by what's happened in the past, that we don't take the time to really appreciate and be present in the moment that God has given us. This moment is a gift. And Jesus practiced savoring. You know, one of my favorite verses as I was writing Soul Care was in Matthew 13. And it says, Jesus left the house and went and sat by the lake. And I've never seen that verse before.
2: Yeah.
3: But to think that Jesus just wanted to sit by the lake, to enjoy the moment, to connect with God and this world that he had given him. Mm-hmm. I think sometimes we're so distracted, even by devices in our pocket, right? Our
2: right.
3: phones dinging, text messages, that we miss the gift of the present and the people that God has given us here and now.
2: Well, and I think what's so good in the book, you describe it as a process. It's not like you're born with this, like athletic ability or something.
3: Right.
2: But you learn to appreciate, you learn to mm-hmm. savor.
3: Right.
2: It's more attitudinal than some genetic thing, right?
3: 100,000%. It's a muscle that we have to develop and something that we have to learn to do. One thing that you can do to practice savoring is starting a gratitude journal. And and don't just write vague things. I'm thankful for my family. Be very specific. What is it about your family? Who's specifically in your family? And what are you thankful for? It's easy to focus on what we don't have, what happened in the past, what we're worried about in the future. But if we can stop for a few moments and be specifically grateful for what we have today, it tethers us to the present.
2: Well, and you say in the book, developing gratitude and praise is so critical. To the stodgy person, I mean, it just happens. You know, things happen in your life. You become crusty.
3: Yeah.
2: Speak to that person at the end here. How does that crusty Christian, let's put it in that context, become more of a person of gratitude and praise?
3: That crusty Christian is most likely someone who has been through a lot of pain, because pain has a tendency to do that to us. It has a tendency to bring up our walls and make us feel justified to sit in our pain. But I always say that gratitude is how we rebel and decide, am I going to fixate on the pain, or am I going to fixate on the presence that God has given me here and now?
1: What a great message from Deborah Feleta, who's been our guest these past couple of days. And her book is a really powerful resource, Soul Care. 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
2: And John, I'm reminded of a comment we received from a mom named Lauren, who described how her parents weren't well equipped to raise her. And once Lauren became an adult and had a family of her own, she was looking for guidance on how to love her husband and children properly. And she said, Focus on the Family has helped fill that void and so much more. I have found so many books, resources, and messages that have grown my faith, and Focus will help you and your family. It's so good to get that kind of testimony. Mm-hmm. That's what we're trying to do each and every day on this program and through the resources we've talked about. And now you can be part of the family building team when you give generously to this ministry. Like John said, a monthly pledge or one-time gift will really help us. And let's see what kind of impact God will allow us to have on more Laurens and their families.
1: 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And if today's conversation has raised any concerns about issues in your own life that you're struggling with, we'd be happy to connect you with one of our caring Christian counselors. 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
5: Clouds will be on the increase today with highs in the upper 60s and a light wind. Cloudy tonight with rain moving in after midnight, the low 50. Cloudy with periods of rain on Monday, highs in the lower 60s. More rain Monday night, the low near 50. I'm meteorologist Matthew Harding on KPDQ.
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0: Thank you for making us a part of your Sunday afternoon here at 3 o'clock. 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
1: 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I'm Roger Marsh. 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
1: 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I'm Roger Marsh. Question, what would it mean to your children and your grandchildren if someone were faithfully lifting their names before the Lord each and every day? Well, on today's edition of Family Talk, we're going to circle back around to a classic conversation from our archives, featuring our own Dr. James Dobson sitting down with the late Pastor Jack Hayford. Now, Pastor Hayford went home to be with the Lord in 2023. Dr. Dobson followed him there on August 21st, 2025. Pastor Jack was a beloved pastor, author, and songwriter, too, especially if you have loved the hymn Majesty. That's the work of Pastor Jack Hayford. He served as founding pastor of the Church on the Way in Van Nuys, California. He was also the founder of the King's University and Seminary. Pastor Jack wrote more than 500 songs during his time here on earth. In today's discussion, you'll hear Dr. James Dobson and Pastor Jack Hayford explore the power of praying specifically for your family, by name, and with intention. Pastor Hayford also shares how God confronted him about his own frenetic pace and why honoring the Sabbath is less about religion and more about how God designed each of us to live. You're going to really appreciate and enjoy this wonderful classic edition today of Dr. James Dobson's Family Talk.
3: Well, I've appreciated your friendship so much, especially the last 2 or 3 years, Jack. I've gotten better acquainted with you, and I just love you and appreciate what you stand for. In fact, before we get into other topics, I wish you would share with our listeners the essence of what you had to say about the Sabbath. We've kind of gotten away from some understandings of what the Sabbath was supposed to mean. Talk about that.
4: Well, you know, it does have enormous implications, not only for each of us personally, but for our families and for the preservation of the values that make our life work. The essence is born out of that experience of my own years ago now that it happened, in which I was confronted by the Lord in my own private prayer one morning. And essentially, he was saying to me, you're getting in my way. And as I waited on the Lord over the days that followed, he began to clarify what I was to do. And the essence of my problem was the frenetic activity I'd gotten into, trying to fulfill the demands of a very fulfilling and demanding ministry, and was ceasing to give time for the rest of my own body and for the opportunities of being with my family at times of reprieve.
3: You were working 7 days a week.
4: Nonstop. Yeah. You know, burning out for God and happy. I mean, I was happy. That was my primary excuse, that this must be a godly way to live, because there was so much to do and they were all good things that you were involved in. And I always felt I had the energy for it. It's, you know, why do I need to, don't tell me to take time to rest. I feel good. I enjoy what I'm doing. It's profitable and for the kingdom of God and all that. And it was in that context of God's dealing with me. He took me away for a number of weeks from our place of service there at the church. And in that time away, I began to just study the scriptures on the subject of the Sabbath. But two things distilled out of that, Jim. The first was that the Lord showed me so clearly that the Sabbath was something that God established. He established it before the Ten Commandments. He established it before anybody's debates on what day you ought to observe, that he set aside a day at creation, that it was, that he did this immediately following creation, began to distill in my understanding as being one of those things that I was taught in my ministerial preparation studies. You call them creation ordinances. In other words, they're not things that have to do with spiritual regulations, as though they are, they have spiritual implications, but they're things that have to do, if you're going to live on this planet and survive effectively, then this is the way you need to live. And when God sanctified the Sabbath, he was setting it apart for a purpose of wholeness. Because observing the date of whatever day you observe doesn't have to do with our salvation. That's where we get off base as Christians oftentimes say, well, I don't have to observe the Sabbath because I'm going to heaven anyway. And that's true. You know, none of my works are the fountainhead of my salvation. But the way I'm going to live on this planet, the way I'm going to live this week, very much has to do with that. So the first thing was God said that this is a day I'm setting aside. Now, this is what began to come so profoundly to me. I always argued, well, I've got a lot of energy. You know, I can go. I'd take a day of rest, but I don't need it.
5: I'm not tired.
4: That's right. I didn't feel vain about that. I didn't feel superior to anybody, but I thought, why take a day? Secondly, there's lots to do, and there always is. There was a lot of work, and it was good work. Now, between those two things, I never observed a Sabbath. As a matter of fact, from the time I entered ministry until that occasion back in the middle 1970s. So by that time, I'd been in ministry. I was approaching 20 years. And the concept of a day off was, you know, unheard of, as kind of almost it would have challenged godliness. You know, it was a part of verifying your dedication. But I didn't consider it something that was militated by God or his word. It's just something I enjoyed doing. Well, the confrontation when the Lord impressed me that I was getting in his way because of my frenetic activity was what got me aside to think about these thoughts. The third thing that distilled out of this was my coming to terms with the fact that God was saying, here is a principle that I have set aside a day. I have shown you this is the way. Just as surely as you can't jump off of tall buildings and not expect to be splattered on the sidewalk. I mean, you are not constructed for violating the law of gravity. You cannot violate the law of the Sabbath, not related to the law of keeping it for salvation, but the law as a creation ordinance. You are a creature on this planet, and God who, and I had to chuckle when I saw this, God could have said, well, I observed a Sabbath, but I wasn't tired either.
5: Yeah. Why? That's the first time I'd ever heard that thought. God has no limitations. He is all-powerful and all-knowing. He did not observe the Sabbath because he was worn out.
4: Right. Nor because he couldn't think of anything else to do.
5: Right. So our excuses are gone.
4: Right.
5: The fact that we're busy and we need to do it, or that we're not tired. Those excuses don't work because neither of them apply to God. He did it in order to bless that day and ordain that day.
4: Well, the most profound impact on me came when I realized that there was a subtle form of idolatry in my violating the observance of a day of rest each week. And the idolatry was the supposition that I was wiser than God or had more strength than him. And the obvious question would come to mind, well, if I'm using those days, how will I get my work done? And the Lord brought to my mind the parallel of giving patterns. Now, we practice regular tithing, and I've learned long ago that I am much better off with only 90% of my income to start with than with 100% because of what God does in blessing the 90% as a result of obedience.
5: Ministers, especially pastors, do have a tendency toward compulsive overwork, don't
4: mm-hmm.
5: they?
4: Mm-hmm.
5: Workaholism.
4: And the need is great, and you understand that. But God was not saying, you know, because God sanctified the Sabbath did not make him less loving, less compassionate, less merciful, or less committed to human need.
5: Mm.
4: So it goes right along with the package of his love and generosity of character.
5: Jack, you have grown up in a family where prayer was extremely important, haven't you? I've
4: yes.
5: heard you say before that your father was a man of prayer and prayed especially for his family.
4: One of the most moving memories concerning my father was the day that he told we children at the Thanksgiving table. It was only 2 years before he went home to glory with the Lord. And all of us were around the Thanksgiving table sharing. And so this means this is 1977. I am now, at the time I heard this, 43 years of age. And that's the first time I heard my dad say this. But he said, I pray for all of you kids 5 times a day. And if my father said that, that's exactly what he did.
5: What did he mean by that?
4: He meant that he mentioned our names before the Lord, specifically 5 times every day. I didn't ask him ever when those 5 times were, but I later figured out when it was. My father was diabetic, and he had to take insulin 3 times a day, and the kind of insulin that was available.

and the influence of my mother and the prayer, not only in covering we children as we grew up, teaching us to pray, as well as my dad's prayer for us, but the impact of my mother's prayer leadership in the ministry of our church. And, you know, there are so many lessons that have distilled through our family relationships on the subject of prayer. The first thought that comes to mind is so simple and so basic that I probably ought not to even try to elaborate it, because then it turns into a sermon I preached on the text. But just to simply lay it out there, I was in the Philippine Islands for a conference of several thousand Philippine pastors in Manila. And I awakened early one morning just because of jet lag. And as I lay there in bed, not wanting to rise, didn't want to disturb my my roommate at the conference, one of the guys on our staff was traveling with me. And the Holy Spirit whispered to me as I began to pray for other matters, pray for an outpouring of the Holy Spirit on your children and your grandchildren. And there immediately came to my mind those words in the book of Acts, where I'll pour out my spirit on your sons and your daughters, the handmaidens and so forth. And I was moved to the conviction of the very thing you've been describing, of the power of the prayer of the seniors of a family, of what will distill as an ongoing flow, even beyond your own lifetime, if you commit yourself to regular prayer for the working of the Spirit of God on your children and your grandchildren. I name every one of our children and grandchildren before the Lord. Bring their face to mind as I say it. Let there be a space of opportunity to bring to mind something about them that ought to be mentioned quite along with their name. Some years ago, my father was reading in the book of Exodus, where the priest Aaron was, Moses was directed on how to prepare the breastplate, the ephod it was called. It's kind of a funny word for this special equipment that was worn by the high priest of Israel. And that on the shoulders there was to be engraved stones that had the names of all of the tribes of Israel. So there's these 12 names of the tribes. And it specifically says in that 28th chapter of Exodus that these names were to be carried into, morning and evening, into the presence of the Lord when Aaron would go into the tabernacle to worship, as a memorial to the Lord. Mm. My dad came from his devotional Bible reading that day, and my mother didn't tell us this story until after my dad was gone. Daddy came to the breakfast table after that to Mama, and he says, "Honey," he said, "I've never seen this, that the Lord told Aaron to just, all he would need to do is come and stand in God's presence with those names on his shoulder, and that would be a memorial to God." He said, "The Lord says in the New Testament, 1 Peter chapter 2, for example, says it twice, that we've been made priests unto God in Christ, and that our priestly role of intercession," he said, and he wasn't saying, "Let's don't pray specifically and pray for, you know, petitions that are detailed in prayer." But he said, let's start doing something. He said, "Every morning, as though it were our two shoulders together that we were bearing together, let's just take the names of our respective families." They of course, were Hayfords being married, but my mother's family, her family name was, her maiden name was Farnsworth. And every morning they started doing this. This is just an incredible story. They would simply say at breakfast time together, "Lord, today we hold before you everyone anywhere living named Hayford, anywhere living named Farnsworth. And we pray this, that you would let your blessing be upon them, and that there would be some opportunity for any of these to whom we are related by blood, that they would have an opportunity to come to know your son." Huh. In Jesus' name, amen. They would do that every day. "Lord, we pray for the Hayfords and the Farnsworths," for the Farnsworths and the Hayfords. Now, about 7 or 8 months later, after they started doing this, one day my dad got a phone call. My folks had lived in Oakland, California by that time for 30 years. Nothing like this had ever happened. And the guy on the other end of the line said, "Is this Jack Hayford?" I'm named after my dad. Yeah.

0: time my dad had happened to answer the phone. He said, yes. And the man said, well, I'm just traveling through town on a business trip. And he said, my last name is Hayford also. And he said, lately, I've just started looking in phone books wherever I am to see if there's any other Hayfords. And that's not a common name. So they began to converse for a moment. And through the exchange, we're asking about each other's families. And when my dad said, well, I have two sons that's in the ministry, then the man edged a little closer to the subject of spiritual truth and relationship. And well, come to find out, the man was a Christian. And when this was disclosed, my dad and he were sharing their testimonies. The man said, you know, it's an exciting thing to get to share that with you and to find another Hayford that's a Christian. He said, I only received the Lord about 5 months ago. And my dad didn't tell him about this praying for Hayfords. Yeah. But after they finished the conversation, the man was gone. They never had occasion to talk to him again. But my dad shared with my mom, and they were kind of tickled because they'd just been praying for Hayfords. Jim, in the year following their starting praying that way, they had three occasions, each one different, but just as unusual as that, where through peculiar encounters of people seeking them out in ways that just as different as that one, they had instances of people named Hayford that had come to Christ during the time since they'd begun praying that. Now, this happened in that first year, never happened again after that. But my mom and dad said they believed that God gave that to them as a confirmation, not only that their prayers were being heard, but that this was a very valid principle.
1: I would strongly recommend that the parents who are out there, especially parents of young children, pray specifically for three things. This has been my emphasis and Shirley's emphasis with our children. First is for their salvation. There's no more important decision, no more important matter in the universe than that we lead as many people as possible to the Lord, but especially our own children. Secondly, to pray for their future spouse, if there will be one. Out there someplace, for most kids, is a little boy or a little girl who's experiencing things, who is going through life, and their lives are going to come together. They're going to be one flesh. Why not begin to hold that individual up before the Lord early and ask that that person would have the kind of influences and the kind of exposure to the Christian message that would be necessary? And then third, to pray for the school, to pray for the teachers. That influence is so profound and so great, especially those three things. You want to elaborate on that?
0: Oh, I couldn't say amen any stronger to anything you would say than that. Those are so practical and so obvious that sometimes the very obviousness of them bypasses the perception of the need to pray for it. It's just like, well, those are things that just happen. None of those things just happen. You can govern. I believe this with all my heart. You can govern in prayer what kind of teachers your children will have, be exposed to, what kind of government they'll come under in school. It's going to be a different environment because of prayer. In my book, Invading the Impossible, which is a book on prayer, I deal with confronting this notion that life is just a set of circumstances that are somehow predestined to unfold inescapably as it's going to come about, and then you sort of navigate as best you can, rather than recognizing that the sovereign God has given us a sovereign will as well. We don't have sovereign power as he does, but we have a sovereign will. And when he directs us to pray in all things, offer these matters to him, he's doing that because the partnership of our role on the earth side of things does make a difference. I don't understand how all the dynamic of prayer works.
1: Or why? Why would he care? You know, why would he care what we ask of him? But he does.
0: He absolutely does. And people could say, well, couldn't he just do it without us? I love John Wesley's words. He said, without him, we cannot. Without us, he will not. And the wisdom of our accepting our prayer partnership with God, not laboring with the theological question, well, if God wants it to happen, he can just do it whether we pray or not. That isn't the issue. He has willed that we pray, and therefore it becomes a significant part of the quotient, the chemistry of it all.
1: We have a minute or two left. Would you speak specifically to the person out there today who is really struggling to try to make it in a world that seems to undermine the family, and you know, where there just doesn't seem to be a lot of support for the biblical concept of what a family is supposed to be? Give some encouragement to that person in closing.
0: Well, you know, first I just want to just encourage anyone that cares enough. They're obviously tuned to this broadcast because they care about their family and they're looking for answers. And I want to first just congratulate them, and I don't want that to seem superficial at all, to congratulate you on your commitment, your care, your concern, and to say, don't let up. Secondly, find a starting place, and let me offer one. The idea of God's glory coming into the midst of people is linked at the classic episode of Israel's coming out of Egypt, a story that everybody knows if they'd never read the Bible, because they've seen the Cecil B. DeMille's Ten Commandments. It's replayed every year over national television. And that exodus where they came out of sore oppression, there are families that are as much enslaved in circumstances as ancient Israel was. And the starting place is to, in your own prayer, as we've discussed it today, bring that family under the covenant of the blood of the Passover lamb. That just by your prayer, if no one in that family even cares about God, Jesus, the Bible, or church, you in your own life can say, Father, I begin to cover my family just as surely as you would spread a blanket over a little brood of dear animals you were trying to warm from the winter chill. Let there come a blanket of prayer that you, in the simplest words, put over your family. Say, I begin to lay hold of what was done at the cross, that its power break whatever evil or human failure would seek to destroy our family. And the glory of the Lord, that was the same glory that attended their pathway out of Egypt, will begin to make a way of exodus for you.
2: Prayer isn't just something we do in a moment of need. It's a legacy we leave for the people we love most. You've been listening to Dr. James Dobson's Family Talk, featuring a classic conversation that Dr. Dobson had with his good friend, Pastor Jack Hayford. Now, Pastor Hayford went home to be with the Lord in 2023. Dr. Dobson met up with him in 2025, but this conversation still resonates with parents and grandparents today. 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Box 39000, Colorado Springs, Colorado 80949. Once again, our ministry mailing address is Dr. James Dobson's Family Talk, or just use those initials, JDFI for short. P.O. 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
7: Many years ago, at the age of 17, I came to believe in Jesus during something called the Jesus Movement. And they called us Jesus people. And I like that, Jesus people. That's what we want to be, Jesus people, not religious people. I am not a religious person, and I don't ever want to become a religious person. And really, when you look at all religions of the world, they all teach different things. You know, some people will say, I believe that all the great religions of the world teach the same thing, which is another way of saying, I have no idea what I'm talking about, because they don't teach the same thing. If I was going to sum up what all religions of the world teach apart from Christianity, I would pick the word do. Do this and you may reach nirvana. Do that and you may find inner peace. Do X amount of good works and you just may get to heaven. But in contrast, Christianity says, done. It's been done for you. Your salvation is purchased for you at the cross by Jesus Christ. There's nothing I have to do to get to heaven apart from believing in Jesus Christ. It's a gift he offers, and I need to reach out and take that gift. And your life will be better as well if you say, Jesus, come and forgive me. Receive Christ into your life.
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0: Halfway through the 3 o'clock hour on your Sunday. Thank you for joining us today. 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
1: 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The views expressed are those of the sponsor and do not reflect those of this station.
2: 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This product is not intended to diagnose, treat, cure, or prevent any disease.
3: Hi there, and welcome to Healthline by the fine folks at Purity Products. One of my favorite guests is on the line. We've got Chris Killam, also known as the Medicine Hunter, standing by now. CNN calls Chris the Indiana Jones of natural medicine because he's constantly scouring the globe searching for natural remedies. You may have seen Chris on the Dr. Oz show or maybe on PBS or CBS and also on Fox News where he does a health segment. He's been featured in the New York Times and also on ABC's 2020. Anyway, Chris is joining us today to discuss not one, but three of the hottest nutritional ingredients out there on the market today. Even better, he's teamed up with Purity today to give away a complimentary bottle to everyone out there in the listening audience. So do not, I repeat, do not change that dial. But first, a quick introduction. Chris Killam is an author and an educator. He's written 14 books. He's conducted research in over 30 countries. Again, he's been on with Oprah and Friends and Dr. Oz. Chris, welcome back to the show.
4: Thank you so much. It's always a pleasure to have a great conversation with you.
3: Now, most of us are super busy these days. We want to stay healthy, but quite frankly, it can be daunting. You know, with all the different supplements out there. Now, Chris, you've traveled all over the world learning about different natural remedies. So you really know which ingredients to look for. So tell me this, besides a good multivitamin and some fish oil, maybe a few other things, go into the three super hot nutrients you've been so jazzed about lately.
4: Well, I'm happy to do that. The three super nutrients, as we like to say, are a green tea extract, a turmeric extract called curcumin, and an extract from red wine called resveratrol. And apropos of what you said about my traveling around the world, I've extensively investigated these in their host countries. So I've been in the green tea plantations of China and India and worked with top researchers of this ingredient in those countries. With turmeric, I've been deeply involved with turmeric researchers in India and seen all of that. And with resveratrol, I've worked with scientists in Europe and also in California and Chile and South Africa, all of which are major red wine producing areas. So I've had the opportunity to investigate these things in the field, meet with the top scientists, and my conclusion is that green tea, curcumin from turmeric root, and resveratrol from red wine are remarkable health-enhancing agents that everybody can benefit from in a very, very substantial way.
3: Now, Chris, let's talk about these big three. And it's interesting that they're all found in our diet and all are considered superfoods. The green tea, the curcumin, the resveratrol. Why did you want to combine the three? There's always a method to your madness, if I can say it that way, because you combine these things together. You call it a real game changer.
4: Well, you know, when I look at these, there actually isn't a reason to put them all in separate products. They do go very well together. As you said, they're all food derived. So it's kind of like you can make a salad if you choose out of many vegetables. You don't just have to have a bowl of lettuce or a bowl of cucumbers. And while that's a little bit simplistic, the fact is that all of these are very, very rich in groups of protective compounds that are both antioxidant, so they actually protect our organ systems, so they maintain a healthy inflammatory status in the body. And this is really a big breakthrough. I also like the idea that people can get a concentrated supplement of green tea extract, curcumin extract, and resveratrol in one product with truly meaningful amounts of each one and not have to go out and basically buy a shopping cart full of stuff.
3: Now, let's dive into the headlines and the research, especially on this green tea, because it's absolutely amazing. I know in Asia they've been using it for thousands of years for healthy aging, but what are you seeing recently in the press? I know you told me the Nutrition Research Journal in its July 2012 issue revealed that green tea significantly increased plasma antioxidant activity and whole blood glutathione. Can you recap some of these headlines and tell me why you're such a green tea advocate?
4: Okay. What you just said about increasing plasma antioxidant activity is really critical. There are many antioxidants that people consume that don't actually wind up in the body, or they don't wind up in the body in any significant amounts. The green tea antioxidants, which we know are among the most highly beneficial antioxidants in the entire world, are very well absorbed. They improve plasma antioxidant activity. That is the blood concentration of antioxidants. So what happens is you get this great concentration of antioxidant substances, which are protective compounds floating around in the body and protecting the cells of your body, your organs, every part of your body from premature destruction due to exposure to environmental pollutants and things in the diet.
3: All right, let's switch gears and talk about this curcumin, which is number two on your list. And by the way, these three ingredients are all found in the new green tea combo formula. We're going to be offering a free bottle in a few minutes, but talk to me about the curcumin, which is spelled C-U-R-C-U-M-I-N. Now, most people haven't heard of it, but scientists and researchers know it's one of the most powerful superfoods on the planet. It can positively influence our DNA, maintain joint comfort, healthy inflammation, and more. Can you share some of the incredible headlines on curcumin and tell us why you use this? And we talked about this off air a few minutes ago, this patented curcumin with greater absorption.
4: Okay. Well, first of all, I think while people might not know the term curcumin, they may well know turmeric root, which is a yellow spice, and it shows up in curries, and it's part of the 5,000-year-old Indian Ayurvedic system of medicine. I've been studying turmeric and its derivative curcumin since the 1970s, and I'll say this right off the bat, that there are almost no plant materials in the world as extensively studied as this. A couple of thousand studies can be found in the scientific and medical literature. We know that curcumin is powerfully antioxidant. We know that it has a remarkable capacity to protect the liver, and the liver is our primary detoxifying organ. It greatly enhances joint health. So if people are experiencing joint discomfort due to overuse, this really helps to relieve that. And it's also what we call cardioprotective. It helps to protect the heart. It helps to maintain normal, healthy cholesterol. And one last thing that is really kind of astounding is that curcumin actually causes your body to produce what are called neuroprotective factors in the brain. So it causes your body to produce these agents in the brain that protect the actual tissue of the nerves and the brain itself. There's almost nothing else that we know of that does this. Specifically, the curcumin that you mentioned offers about 7 times the absorption of other curcumin. So when you take 250 milligrams of this stuff, you get about 7 times the activity that you would if you took, say, a comparable amount of another curcumin extract. So this, in my opinion, is one of the most life-enhancing, protective, totally beneficial substances on Earth. And it has just decades of scientific and medical studies to back it up.
3: Now, Chris, I know that we talked already about the green tea in the curcumin in your new green tea formula, which Purity is giving away for free today. But first, tell me about the third nutrient on the list, the resveratrol.
4: Well, resveratrol is one of those remarkable compounds that I just sort of shake my head at how many different things it does. It is found in grapes, in wine grapes. It also shows up in cranberries. What we know about resveratrol is that, like green tea and also like curcumin extract, it's profoundly antioxidant. But more than that, it shows significant properties. When you look at some of the things in the body that happen during aging as a result of fat accumulation in tissue and insulin sensitivity, resveratrol helps to protect against those things. It's a powerful immune regulator. And you know, our immune system is responsible for keeping us healthy. It is remarkably beneficial for the heart. And this is why it's considered one of the keys to the so-called French paradox. You know, the French drink a lot of red wine, they eat a lot of cheese, they smoke cigarettes, and they stay slim and they have good cardiovascular health, which just seems completely unfair. But resveratrol appears to be key in that. And additionally, there is a brain benefit like there is with the curcumin with blood flow to the brain. So when you take resveratrol, you get brain blood flow. This means you get more oxygen to the tissues of the brain. So this is on my short list for all those reasons and for about a dozen more that would just plain take too long to explain.
3: All right, again, we're talking with Chris Killam, also known as the Indiana Jones of natural medicine, sometimes called the medicine hunter as well. Chris, let's laser in on how this wonderful formula that you created in conjunction with Purity Products. I know that Purity's been in business now for, what is it, over 20 years. They've got a top rating from the Better Business Bureau, and people can get a complimentary bottle of this green tea CR today. We'll give that number out in a few minutes. But first, Chris, before we tell our listeners how they can get their very own complimentary bottle of green tea CR, tell me this. If you wanted to buy this green tea plus the patented curcumin plus the resveratrol, I mean, you'd spend close to probably at least $75 for all three bottles in the store. And yet today, Purity Products is giving away a free bottle. How are they able to do this?
4: Well, you can consider it kind of a smart bet. And what I mean by that, first of all, Purity's big, but they're also very strategic. They know that if a person who's listening will pick up the phone, call in and get their free bottle, and it really is free, as yep. in it doesn't cost you money, if that person will try the product, take it as recommended, they're going to feel it. 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
3: Chris, hold that thought. 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Okay, Chris, talk about some of the headlines just on the green tea that we didn't get to yet. I understand that dieters just love green tea because it supports healthy fat metabolism. Is that right? And what does the research say about green tea when it comes to weight management?
4: Well, this is one of the especially wonderful things about green tea. We know that green tea has thermogenic properties. That is, it has heat-generating properties in the body, so it actually causes your body to burn more calories. So when you eat a meal, you're going to burn more calories from that meal as a result of taking a good, well-made, concentrated green tea extract. In addition, it has specific fat oxidation properties. It actually burns fat. I'm not suggesting that you're going to lose 20 pounds in a week, but I am saying that this is going to help your body to metabolize fat more efficiently. Over time, taking a green tea extract can help you to have a better fat to lean muscle ratio. So from a weight control standpoint, this is very good news. Additionally, green tea helps to stabilize blood glucose or blood sugar. And unstable blood sugar is one of the contributing factors to increased weight. So by stabilizing blood sugar, you have an effect on weight control and weight management. So it's really quite remarkable stuff. You need enough of it. We've got enough of it in green tea CR. It has to be the right extract. We've got the right extract. But the science is there for healthy weight management.
3: All right. Now, Chris, you say that with Purity's formula, it provides you with about 3 cups worth of green tea in each 2-capsule serving. So you get all of the green tea's concentrated benefits for energy, for heart health, for alertness in just 2 caps. Plus, you get the curcumin and the resveratrol, too. So it's easy. You call it your daily shortcut to better health. Explain this idea of a healthy shortcut and explain some of the top benefits as well.
4: Well, I mean, you could, for example, drink 3 cups of good concentrated green tea each day, eat at least 1 really rich curry made with a lot of turmeric root, and drink a couple of glasses of red wine. You could do that every day. Most people will not do that every day, but they still might want the benefits of 3 of the biggest superstar protective health-enhancing nutrients on the entire planet.
3: Again, we're talking with Chris Killam, the medicine hunter. Now, in this new green tea CR formula from Purity, it's really about the research. Share with us some of your favorite studies and the headlines on the curcumin that we didn't get to yet. I know this is one of your favorite ingredients for joint comfort and even for brain health.
4: Well, I especially like the liver protective, heart protective, and joint modifying properties of this stuff. The liver is our greatest detoxifying organ. And we know that we're constantly bombarded by toxins in the environment. In fact, blood studies show that newborn babies contain 200 industrial pollutants in their blood at the time of birth. So we need a functioning, super healthy, very strong liver. We might not think about our livers that much, but we need that. Mm-hmm. And we know that curcumin protects the liver. It keeps it strong. From a cardiac standpoint, it's highly beneficial for the heart. It's very good for maintaining healthy cholesterol and healthy platelet levels. And from a joint standpoint, we have innumerable studies showing overall improvement in joint health and relief and stable inflammatory activity, better joint mobility as a result of taking curcumin. I like the brain protective studies as well. You know, curcumin delivers all this. So I regard it as one of the single most important things that you can put in your body. And I'm very well aware that most people are not going to eat enough raw turmeric root to get the benefits that they should and that they can get from a concentrated curcumin extract.
3: Chris, I don't want to get too technical here, but these antioxidants in green tea are classified as polyphenols. And they really are super powerful and well-respected by scientists. But in this green tea CR formula, there's more. It's got the green tea, it's got the curcumin, the resveratrol that we talked about, plus grape seed extract, bioflavonoids, vitamin C. Can you talk to me about this array of really super antioxidants and polyphenols that you've put in the formula?
4: Well, yeah, I won't say that we kind of went overkill, but I will say that we really, really developed an efficient, comprehensive program here. Grape seed extract contain a group of highly specialized antioxidant compounds that not only do much of what I've already described, but also enhance the physical integrity of tissue in the blood vessels and the skin. So we put those in there for extra boost in antioxidant activity, but also for a specific type of activity that isn't as much addressed by the green tea, the curcumin, and the resveratrol. The bioflavonoids enhance the overall activity of vitamin C, and vitamin C itself is one of the most important nutrients that we can possibly take in. So I would say that we were very, very thorough. You know, when we went through what could be in this product, we said, you know, what would happen if we put in grape seed extract, bioflavonoids, and vitamin C? We realized that we would have an utterly superior formula. And just to reiterate, I want people to experience dynamic health. I want people to feel great. This formula, the green tea CR, will make you feel great. And that's the purpose of it.
3: All right, Chris, I love this green tea CR combination formula. And remember, the CR stands for curcumin and resveratrol. I love that with this complimentary bottle today, our listeners can get started for free. That's great value. What would people expect to pay if they bought all of these separately in the store?
4: Well, I think if they bought high-quality products that contain these ingredients, they'd be into it for about $75 or so, possibly even $80.
3: Yeah.
4: So they'd wind up spending appreciably more than they're going to spend on the green TCR formula. And they still wouldn't get the grapeseed extract. They still wouldn't get the pine bark extract, the bioflavonoids, or the vitamin C.
3: Chris, what kind of results can people expect to see? What can they expect to feel once they start taking this formula?
4: I think that people will feel greater joint mobility and comfort. I think they'll feel more energy because these ingredients also help to stabilize and maintain natural healthy blood sugar control. I think they'll have more sustained energy throughout the day. And I would just suspect that people will have an experience of greater vitality. When you have a more highly functional immune system, you just feel more energy and better overall. It's kind of, you know, like those days when you get up and go, wow, I feel great. This is a wow, I feel great formula.
3: Now, Chris, the green tea CR, let me get this straight. It provides about 3 cups worth of green tea in each 2-capsule serving. Plus, you get the antioxidant equivalent of several servings of fruits and vegetables. Plus, you get the resveratrol and the joint comfort and brain function benefits of the curcumin. I mean, wow, all in one formula. In the last 2 minutes, talk to me about this shortcut to better health and why you want everyone listening to this program to call now for that complimentary bottle of green tea CR.
4: Okay. Fortunately, there's an immense body of science that has been growing steadily for the past 20 years, and it's really rich science now. We know that of the various plant-derived substances that exist, green tea extract, curcumin extract, and resveratrol extract are at the absolute top of the list of protective, vitality-enhancing, overall health-promoting compounds. There just isn't anything like these. They're in the green tea CR, CR standing for curcumin and resveratrol, product in meaningful amounts. 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You're going to feel more vitality. You're just plain going to feel better, kind of more fluid and in that flow of good health.
3: Sure.
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1: Clouds will be on the increase today with highs in the upper 60s and a light wind. Cloudy tonight with rain moving in after midnight, the low 50. Cloudy with periods of rain on Monday, highs in the lower 60s. More rain Monday night, the low near 50. I'm meteorologist Matthew Harding on KPDQ.
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0: at 4 o'clock on your Sunday afternoon. Thank you so much for making us a part of your Sunday today. 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
2: For our call to worship, which comes this morning from the vision of our Lord and Savior Jesus Christ in Revelation 19, verses 11 to 16, which read, "And I saw heaven opened, and behold, a white horse, and he that sat upon him was called Faithful and True, and in righteousness he does judge and make war. His eyes were as a flame of fire, and on his head were many crowns. And he had a name written that no man knew but he himself. And he was clothed with a vesture dipped in blood, and his name is called the Word of God. And the armies which were in heaven followed him upon white horses, clothed in fine linen, white and clean. And out of his mouth goeth a sharp sword, that with it he should smite the nations, and he shall rule them with a rod of iron. And he treadeth the winepress of the fierceness and wrath of the Almighty God. And he hath on his vesture and on his thigh a name written, the King of Kings and the Lord of Lords." Amen.
3: All right. Good morning. I'm going to ask you to open your Bibles to 1 Timothy chapter 6. I'm going to read verse 11 through 16. And this is the Word of God. "But flee from these things, you man of God, and pursue righteousness, godliness, faith, love, perseverance, and gentleness. Fight the good fight of faith. Take hold of eternal life, to which you were called, and you made the good confession in the presence of many witnesses. I charge you in the presence of God, who gives life to all things, and of Christ Jesus, who testified the good confession before Pontius Pilate, that you keep the commandment without stain or reproach until the appearing of our Lord Jesus Christ, which he will bring about at the proper time. He who is the blessed and only sovereign, the King of Kings and Lord of Lords, who alone possesses immortality and dwells in unapproachable light, whom no man has seen or can see, to him be honor and eternal dominion. Amen." Well, we're reaching the end of this letter. We've gone through verse by verse. It's taken us a while. And as I read this passage, you might have the sense it's kind of a culminating passage. It's kind of a concluding passage. It ends with the word amen. You know, that kind of gives you a sense we're coming to the end. And maybe after that amen, Paul took the pen in hand and wrote the rest like a little postscript. Sometimes he did that. We don't know if he did that here because His practice was to speak and have somebody else write down the letter. But it seems to be a culminating passage, and it summarizes what's in the letter. It's kind of a final regrouping and then a charge to Timothy for his assignment that this whole letter is telling him. It's a wonderful passage. It's a full passage. There's a lot in it. It's all one thought. It hangs together. But I made this decision yesterday, I guess. It's too much for one message. So I broke it in half. The first part we're going to do this Sunday, and that's verses 11 and 12. And that's what Timothy's commanded to do here at the end. Paul wants to sum it up, and he wants to give Timothy one last thing to do. And so it's what Timothy's commanded to do. That's what we're going to look at this morning. And it's what you're commanded to do. This is written down, not just for Timothy's benefit, of course, but for your benefit as well. And so what's traced out here in these commands, in these verses, is the basic responsibility of the Christian life. That's this morning. And then next Sunday, Lord willing, we'll look at the second part of this passage. It's verse 13 to 16. And that is what it is about God that's going to help you do it. When you act near to him, as if in his presence, as if doing this before him. And he can be described in a number of ways, but he's described in a certain way in these four passage, because it's the way you're to think of him. It says he is, but it's the way you're to think of him as you carry out the task of the Christian life. And actually, when you think of God this way, it leads you to worship. And that's why the end says amen. I think you're to add your amen there, and you're to ascribe honor and dominion to the Lord at the end of this passage. So this morning, we're going to describe the Christian life. Paul describes it, and actually he's commanding Timothy to the Christian life in three ways. And all three of these ways involve a struggle. He gives a command to live the Christian life according to three actions. And the three actions are running, fighting, and grasping. And that's what we're going to do this morning. The Christian life in terms of those three actions. That's what he commands Timothy, and that's what he's commanding you as well. Three actions, they're not sequential. Run, fight, grasp. Not three levels, not three steps. And so the way these commands are given, they're not separated by the word and or then, you know, run, and then when you're done with that, fight, and when you're done with that, grasp. No, they're given kind of rapid fire, because it's the same command. It's the same command that's given in three ways. In fact, later in the passage, the part we won't get to, he refers back to it as a command, not commands, not three commands, but just as one command. So these are three aspects of the Christian life. Three ways of looking at the Christian life. You might, and I use that word aspects, you might think of this as like three camera angles on action. It's March, it's the tournament, basketball tournament, and I haven't really watched it this year, but there's always these amazing, dramatic buzzer beater. You win the whole game with one shot, and so you might want to see that, and then you might want to see it maybe not just from one camera angle, but you might want to enjoy it from a couple of different camera angles, and you watch that, you're not watching a different play, it's the same thing, but it's three different angles on that action. And so that's what this is for the action of the Christian life. It's three aspects, three camera angles on the Christian life. So first of all, it's running. It's running. And let me read that part again, verse 11. But flee from these things, you man of God, and pursue righteousness, godliness, faith, love, perseverance, and gentleness. So the Christian life is running. It's fleeing from something. It's pursuing something. I can relate to this. I'm a runner. Running has been a good thing in my life for a long time and still is for a whole bunch of different reasons. There's lots of parallels with the Christian life in running, things I've learned from running that I can apply to the Christian life. So it's the Christian life is running. And before we get to that part, let me just point out this thing about this part of this passage. And that is, it's addressed to the man of God. Flee from these things, you man of God, and pursue righteousness, godliness, faith, and so on. So this command, and basically all three commands, are addressed to the man of God. Now, if you're a woman, don't get too hung up on the word man. Here, there's another Greek word that Paul could have used that he doesn't, word that specifically emphasizes maleness. It's the word aner or andros. If your name is Andrew or middle name is Andrew, you might know that that means manly. That's not the word that he uses here. He uses a different word, anthropos, which just refers to a human being. So man of God, that translation is fine. He's talking to Timothy, who's a man. But what it really means is God's person. God's human being. That's who it's addressed to. And Paul uses it again in the second letter to Timothy, a well-known passage. All scripture is inspired by God and profitable for teaching, for reproof, for correction, for training in righteousness, so that the man of God may be adequate, equipped for every good work. And this is the same thing, anthropos, a person. It's a man or a woman. The person of God may be sufficient and equipped, thoroughly equipped, for every good work. So the person of God, the man of God, is someone whom God possesses who belongs to God in such a way that it can be said about this person, he's God's man. He's God's woman. And that's who this is addressed to. 2 Chronicles chapter 16, verse 9. It gives a very similar idea in a striking way when it says this: "For the eyes of the Lord move to and fro throughout the earth, that he may strongly support those whose heart is completely his." That would be a man of God, a person of God, a person whose heart belongs to the Lord. It's God's heart, God's man, God's person. And so there's an emphasis on the individual here, Timothy as a man, the man of God who belongs to God. God has seen fit, he's been pleased to use individuals in the life of the nation of Israel in the Old Testament, in the life of our nation, he uses individuals, and in the church. So there's an emphasis on the individual here, on the person of God, even just in the way that these commands are given. And so you can think through scripture according to this. It's a great story in the Old Testament. Jehosheba, she's not really a well-known character in the Old Testament. She rescued a baby from a massacre. And

Parks even let, you know, someone ordinary took a stand in that way, and the nation reaps the benefits from that. So I think of a church as well. Perhaps there's an area in which a whole church needs to grow. Say, well, how's that change going to take hold of the church? Churches are sort of famous for being resistant to change. And the answer is an individual. One person who has ears to hear and the courage to do. If you have one person in the church who's doing that, that's all you need. That's the tipping point. It's going to spread to others. If you have two or three people doing it, it's all the better. That's more than you need. And so that's what this is. That's why Paul put Timothy in Ephesus, in this church, this problem church. This is a very strategic church, very important church, and it's a church where false teaching had taken hold. And what did Paul give them? He didn't just leave his tape series with them for them to listen to, which would have been good as well. But he left Timothy, the man of God. One person. Timothy, live your life as a Christian here in this church, and it's going to change the course of the whole church. An individual, the man of God, leaves Timothy there saying that Timothy's going to remind you of my ways, which are in Christ. And so the plan for this church involved an individual, one individual. Don't discount what the Lord can do, what the Lord can accomplish through one individual. That's what the Lord has been pleased to use. He is not only pleased to use individuals, but he's been pleased to use unlikely individuals, like people who a whole bunch of reasons readily come to mind why they would not be the one for the Lord to use, and that the Lord wants to use them. And so you can think of that in the Old Testament, like Moses, who's slow of speech. He doesn't want to be God's spokesman before Pharaoh. He's slow of speech, and he's washed up anyway. He's squandered all of his potential. He once thought he would be Israel's deliverer, and now 40 years have passed. And he's an older man, and he's lost all his influence. He's lost everything that he has to offer. And the Lord tells him, I'm ready to use you. I'm ready to use you, even though there's a bunch of reasons that come to mind. Or Gideon. He's cowering in a hole while his nation is being invaded. He's winnowing wheat in a wine press. And you're supposed to winnow wheat where the wind blows, like on a hilltop, not where the water drains, like in a hole in a wine press. But he's doing it there because he's afraid. He's hiding. And the angel of the Lord appears to him and says, the Lord is with you, O valiant warrior. And Gideon was thought, who are you talking to? And the Lord uses unlikely individuals to change the course of the whole nation. Esther, another unlikely individual, perhaps not particularly holy. She won a beauty contest, married a foreigner, and that she learned, you were born for such a time as this, and the Lord is going to save the whole nation through one person, through Esther, in this way. So this command, and I'm getting to it, the command, it's given to an individual, specifically to an individual, to a man of God. And it's pleased God to use individuals in the past to change the course of history for their nation, for their church, and it pleases him today to do the same thing as well. And the individual is you. You're the man of God. You're the person of God that this is directed to, the Holy Spirit's directing it towards this morning. Okay, so the first command, it's the running one. And it involves both fleeing and pursuing. So first, the fleeing part. I'll do this just briefly. But as he's wrapping up this message, the false teachers are not far from Paul's mind. And they've twisted the shape of Christian doctrine. They've twisted the gospel. That's kind of where they went wrong. And through that, they twisted the whole shape of the Christian life. And that's the way it is. That's the way Christ said about false teachers. You'll know them by their fruits. Their lives are going to show. Not just that they've made a mistake, they've made an error, but their lives are going to show it as well. The Pharisees were like that. They changed the gospel message. They changed the message of the Bible, of the Old Testament, and they turned into a group of people you wouldn't want to be around. They turned into people whose lives were filthy before the Lord, even though they covered it up. So a false doctrine, a false gospel, and this is what Paul's just been talking about when he says flee from these things, that a false doctrine, a false gospel leads to things like divisiveness and greed. And I'm going from verse 3 to 5 of this chapter where he says, if anyone advocates a different doctrine
and does not agree with sound words, those of our Lord Jesus Christ.

Based on the doctrine of conformity to godliness, he has conceded, understands nothing, has a morbid interest in controversial questions, disputes about words, and here's what comes out of that, out of which arise envy, strife, abusive language, evil suspicions, constant friction between men of depraved minds, deprived of the truth, who suppose godliness is a means of gain, and they're greedy. And then he talks about how that greed is the root of all other kinds of evils that come out of that as well. And then he gets to this verse, which says, but you flee from these things. Flee from the things that spring from a false gospel, like envy, greed, evil suspicion, ugly things, these sins. And so a Christian is one who's running away from those things. He's getting as far away from those things as possible, and they're sort of pursuing him. That's your old life. That's how you used to be before the gospel. That's how you still are when you're not trusting in the gospel and those things start to come back to you. And so you're fleeing from those things. You're running from those things. It takes effort. And you're running towards these things. And he mentions six of them. And they're the basic, it's basically a description of a Christian that emerges from this. Pursue righteousness, godliness, faith, love, perseverance, and gentleness. It would be an interesting exercise if we divided up into small groups and had everybody write down, describe a Christian. What's a Christian like? And then we'll come back together and you'd say, is this Trinity Church? Is this what normally takes place during church? No. But it would be an interesting exercise to do. And you'd probably come up with some really good descriptions of what is a Christian. What is a Christian like? What is expected of a Christian? And probably the different groups would have different emphases or whatever, and you put them all together, we'd have a pretty good picture. But none better than this. This is a great picture of a Christian. This is a complete picture of a Christian. A Christian is described by these six virtues. Mr. Wearson, he's with the Lord now. I kind of can't believe that he's gone. But I always enjoyed hearing him pray. In some ways, he prayed like a child to the Lord. And he had a few go-to phrases, a few stock phrases that he used. And one that he prayed, a request that he made to the Lord is, he said, Lord, make us Christians. Okay, and he's not, you could take that the wrong way, like we're not Christians already. What he was praying for is that our lives would actually reflect the character of Christians, that the Lord would make us to be what we claim to be and actually what we are, that our lives would show it in that way. And so it's that we would be pursuing these things. That's what he was praying about. So what are they? And they're given, there's six of them. And a lot of the commentators said this, and I think it makes sense as well, that they're given in three pairs. So the first pair is righteousness and godliness. Righteousness, those three pairs kind of, each of them kind of gives the Christian life from A to Z in a certain way. So the first one is righteousness. Righteousness. A Christian is a righteous person. Righteousness is the idea of measuring up to a standard fully. Old Testament talks about righteous weights and measures. You're to use that so you don't cheat people. Use an ephah measure and an omer measure that actually is an ephah and actually is an omer. But a righteous man is one who measures up to what a person should be, or the classic definition of righteousness, giving to each what is due to them. So you give to God what's due to God. A righteous person is one who gives to other people what is just, what is right for them to have, and that's what a Christian is. So pursue righteousness, that's what you should be pursuing. Also godliness, which is kind of another angle on the same thing. Godliness means your heart is devoted to the Lord. And your life reflects the character of a righteous man because it reflects the character of a righteous God. And you're devoted to him in your heart. And so you're to be pursuing righteousness. Maybe that's more the outward view. And then godliness, that's the inward view. That's the way in which it's motivated. A second pair that traces out the whole Christian life, faith and love. So a Christian is one who trusts, that's faith, who trusts in God. That's the way in which he lives his life. And maybe it's when trouble comes that reveals whether or not you're trusting in the Lord in all things. The trials come and they push us, they squeeze us, and then they show what's there. And that's when trials are described in Scripture, like a furnace to refine gold, but what it refines is faith. A furnace for gold is meant to bring out the pure gold and remove the dross. And a trial in the Christian life is meant to bring out trust
faith in the Lord, and then remove the unbelief and the doubt that is there, and to show it for what it is, make it rise to the surface. So when trouble comes, when you encounter a difficulty and you can't see your way through, and you encounter something, you can't understand it, can't understand why it's there, can't understand how the Lord is going to remove it, what do you do? What comes out of you? Well, if you're pursuing this, it's trust that comes out of you. And usually when you're in that situation, you find the Psalms. The Psalms become very sweet to you, like Psalm 56. When I am afraid, I will put my trust in you, in God whose word I praise. In God I have put my trust, I shall not be afraid. What can mere man do to me? So that's the pursuit of a Christian, is faith. Not just faith, but also love. That's the next one. Pursue righteousness, godliness, faith, and love. And so if you're a Christian, you're pursuing love. Instead of your life being consumed by self, selfishness, pursuits, getting the most that you can, your life is now consumed by love, loving God and loving others in the same way that He loves you, which is, means you love others when they don't deserve to be loved. That's the way in which God loves you as well. The second pair, some of the commentators said this, and I think it makes sense, has to do especially with our mindset towards the world, towards the world, or our relationship to the world. It's perseverance and gentleness. The first is perseverance. It's steadfastness. It's saying no when it costs you. And the world is trying to press you into its mold, and so you have to be steadfast against that. You have to say no to the world. And yet to do it with gentleness, like the Lord Jesus Christ, who said, "Take my yoke upon you, come and learn from me, for I'm humble and I'm gentle in heart. My yoke is easy and my burden is light." And when people came to him, he treated them not only with steadfastness, but also with gentleness towards them. So you can think of something like dealing with somebody who's transgender, or maybe they're not transgender, but they're just totally absorbed with that ideology. And you'll meet people like that, and you're to be steadfast against them. You don't participate in that. Maybe even in the words that you use or the pronouns you use, you're to stand against that, but also gentle towards them. Gentle, like you're dealing with another human being, a lost sinner, like those for whom Christ died. And so you'd treat them as Christ did as well, with steadfastness and with gentleness. So how are you doing in these things? Maybe another, what does trouble reveal about you? Does it reveal that you're pursuing these things, that you're pursuing righteousness, godliness, faith, love, steadfastness, and gentleness? How would people describe you if we broke up into groups again and it was everybody give a description of you or of me? And so what are the things that come to mind? Is it these things? Or if you're falling short of these things, it's obvious they're pursuing these things that are given. What would your family say about you? What would your colleagues at work say about you? What would your neighbors say about you? Would they say these six things about you? We've said, emphasized with this part of the message, the Lord uses individuals as His people, His person, to accomplish great things in the life of nations, in the life of the church as well. If the Lord uses you, and He will use you, if the Lord uses you, it's going to be because you are these things, because you're righteous, because you're godly, because you're loving, because you're trusting, because you're steadfast against all the things that the world offers, but also that you're gentle towards them. It's going to be because you're pursuing those things, and that's what it means to be a Christian. So three aspects of the Christian life. The first is running. The first is running. It's running towards these things. If you're running, keep going on these things. I said there's lessons from running that I've learned. The Christian life, they're pretty simple ones. Running's not a complicated sport. It's if you keep going, keep putting one foot in front of the other in pursuing these things. So three aspects of the Christian life. One is running. The second is fighting. Verse 12, fight the good fight of faith. Now, when he gives this command, fight the good fight of faith, he's covering the same ground. He's not talking about something separate.
He's talking about the same thing as fleeing from all the things that the false teachers are involved in and pursuing righteousness, godliness, faith, love, perseverance, and gentleness. But he puts it differently here. For Timothy, he's driving the same point home to Timothy in a number of different ways. It's not just a pursuit and you're fleeing from something, it's also a fight. It's also a fight. So he uses this word, fight the good fight of faith. And he uses a word, the word sounds like agony, but what the word means, it can be used for a battle in war. It could be used for a contest, like they had their own Olympic games, like wrestling, boxing, running as well. It could be used for that. But it was used for something that was a struggle. Used for something that's hard. Used for something you're going to do and you're going to face opposition. And you know that you're going to face opposition. So he says about the Christian life, fight the good fight of faith. It's a fight. It's a good fight. It's a good fight, he says. That means all the forces of evil are going to be arrayed against you in this fight. It's a fight between good and evil, and yet it's worth it. This is the fight that's worth everything. Fight the good fight. And let me say one last thing about this fight. It's a fight of faith. It's a fight. It's a good fight. It's the good fight of faith. Of faith. And let me park it there for just a moment. You won't be surprised if you know what I like to preach on, that it's a fight of faith. Why does he call it a fight of faith? Fight the good fight. He said to pursue six different things, six different virtues of being a Christian. Actually, faith was one of those things that you're to pursue. And then he covers the same thing again. And he says, let me say that whole thing again, but more succinctly, fight the good fight of faith. And why did he choose faith for this fight, this good fight? Why didn't he say, fight the good fight of love? Wouldn't that have made sense? And the whole Christian life is grasped uniquely by love. Love fulfills all the commandments. If you actually love, you've done all the other commandments as well. So wouldn't it make sense to say, fight the good fight of love? And that would include a lot. Everything. Or fight the good fight of godliness. Or fight the good fight of righteousness. Or fight the good fight of gentleness. That might be a little weird, but as good as any of the others of the six. Or he could have just said, fight the good fight, period. He's already said what it is. It's pursuing these six different things. So he could have said, fight the good fight. You could have understood all of them equally. You're pursuing all six of those things. But no, instead he says, fight the good fight of faith. It's a pursuit of these six different things, and it's also a fight. It's a fight of faith. Well, as you know, the Bible gives a special place to faith, a special place to faith, a surprising place to faith, actually, among all the other virtues. Like, for example, faith is the human action a person takes in order to become a Christian. In order to become a Christian, you have to stop trusting in yourself, and this is the key thing, you trust in Christ alone. For all of your salvation, that's the action that a person takes in order to be saved. And then you find out from reading scripture, even that is a gift of God. God has to give that to you because we don't come to that of ourselves. The Lord has to give it to those that he saved. Then you find out from scripture, you're not only justified at the beginning by faith alone, but then when you're pursuing all the other things of the Christian life, faith actually sanctifies as well. Faith sanctifies all the way through. And so I'm thinking of passages like Acts chapter 15, verse 9. I think this is Peter speaking. He's talking about how the Gentiles are experiencing salvation too. And he says this, and he made no distinction between us and then and them, cleansing their hearts by faith. Cleansing their hearts by faith. Now he's talking not about justification, how you're made a right standing before God. He's talking about how your heart is changed. So that you're different. He's talking about sanctification. And he says their hearts are being cleansed by faith. Their hearts are being cleansed by faith. So faith has a special place in justification. It's alone in justification. It has a special place in sanctification too. It's not alone in sanctification. But the Christian life, all the Christian life springs from faith in a way that it doesn't spring from love or gentleness or steadfastness. But it springs from faith, and that's why Paul calls this the good fight of faith. And you know who understands this very well? Is Satan and his demons. And so we find in the description of the armor that a Christian is supposed to wear to protect him from Satan, Ephesians chapter 6, verse 16. It says, in addition to all, taking up the shield of faith, with which you will be able to extinguish all the flaming arrows
of the evil one. And so all the flaming arrows that Satan launches, they're all directed against faith. They're all and faith is what protects the Christian from all of those things. It's where the battle rages the fiercest. So the main part of Satan's work, when you think about Satan and the demons, they're very real. The main part of their work is not in the graveyard. It's not Satan with his red horns and his forked tail. It's not what goes under the name of Satanism. And I know that is very real. I know it's harmful. I know it exists. I know it's evil. But in the big picture, it kind of amounts to a strategic decoy. Satan is at his most dangerous, not where he appears as he is, but where he appears as an angel of light. And that's where he does his real work, which is directed against faith, which is directed against all kinds of reasons for you not to trust completely in Christ, that he's not as good as he says he is towards you, and the freeness of his grace towards you. That's what our faith is directed toward you. And Satan has all kinds of attacks against that, some of them very respectable. Some of them that sound like godliness, a good way to trust in yourself, or a good way to kind of deserve God's grace, deserve what he's given towards you. And it's faith that is the shield against all of those. And so the Christian life is a fight of faith, the fight to be righteous, the fight to be gentle, the fight to be steadfast, the fight to be loving is a fight of faith. And faith is hard. Faith is hard. It's a struggle. Fight the good fight of faith. And Paul's saying it's not going to be easy for you to fight the fight of faith, for you to have faith, for you to maintain this faith as you live the Christian life, and yet the whole Christian life springs out of it. There's a big confusion out there. It's very prominent. And the big confusion is this, that faith is the easy part of the Christian life. And the confusion comes from a couple of places that I can think of. One is from Arminians, and that means that they believe that faith, that an unbeliever is able to do what it takes to be saved without God's sovereign gift. And sometimes Arminians will defend the doctrine of faith alone, and they do a good job of defending the doctrine of faith alone, but for the wrong reason, because they believe that faith is alone the instrument of our salvation, because it's easy enough for the natural man to do on his own. It's within his reach. Don't add something to it, because the natural man won't be able to do that, but he can do faith, because how easy is that to just believe that Christ died on the cross for you? And that is not the reason why faith is alone, why faith is the action that a human takes in order to be saved. It's not because it's easy or it's within reach of the natural man. It's because it uniquely puts the focus on what Christ does for you and not on what you do for him. So faith isn't easy. Faith isn't easy. Faith is hard. Another confusion can come in our Calvinistic circles against the problem of so-called easy believism, which is a problem. Somebody says, I believe in Christ, and they say that, and then their life doesn't change. They continue to live like the devil, and they show that they have never been saved. So the thinking can go, well, it's easy to have faith, to believe that God is gracious to you in Christ alone, but the hard part is life change, changing your life. And so life change must be part of the human action that a person takes in order to become a Christian, to commit to life change. That must be part of what is involved and the way in which a person is saved. Now, I know that's a problem, the so-called easy believism problem. Christ preached parables on it, about four soils, and there's a seed that grows up in good soil and it bears fruit. But there's also a seed that looks alive for a while, but it doesn't cast out any roots, and it actually is not alive as well. So I know it's a real problem, but the solution is backwards, to say that faith is the easy part. Don't worry so much about that. The main thing to focus on is a commitment to change your life. It actually gets it backwards and uses the same error as the Arminians, who also think faith is easy. Faith is the hard part. Faith is the hard part. It's hard. It's impossible to believe a message as good as the gospel towards you, of his grace towards you. And life change flows out of it. If you really believe that God is gracious to you in Christ and everything that that means, you're on the downhill side of life change. And that doesn't mean there's not going to be obstacles and struggles and you're going to have to apply yourself to it. But you're through the worst of it, because this is where the battle rages the fiercest, is over faith.
And so if you're struggling to be righteous or steadfast or gentle or loving, and you say, it seems that the more I run towards this, the further I get away from it. I'd say this, are you fighting the good fight of faith? Are you fighting the good fight of faith? Are you believing in your heart that he's gracious towards you and seeking to obey God in all of his commands as the God who's gracious to you in Christ? Because that's going to change your struggle if you fight it as the fight of faith. If you put the battle where the battle rages the fiercest, then that's over faith. I discovered a book about a week and a half ago that I didn't know existed before. It's called The Gospel Mystery of Sanctification. It's by Walter Marshall, who was a Puritan who lived at the height of the Puritan times, English Puritans, which is the 1600s. He lived, and so I've just started this book. But he points out at the beginning of the book, obedience to God, in order to be real obedience, must be loved not just as a means to some other end, but as an end in itself. And so he gives this illustration. He says, to be true obedience, the obedience must be loved not as a market man loves foul ways to the market, or as a sick man loves an unpleasant medical potion, or as a slave loves hard work for fear of a worse punishment. That's a way to obey God. And you don't actually like what you're doing, but you're just doing it because you have to. And so that's someone who's obeying God, and whose obedience to him is like a market man who loves foul ways to the market. He's walking on a trail. It's a bad trail. It's got puddles. It's got manure on it. He wishes it were different than it actually was, but he loves it because of where it leads to. He's going to endure it because it leads to the market. Or as a sick man loves medicine, and you think of medicine that tastes bad. And if it works, you love it, even though when you take it, you pucker up and it's a horrible thing to experience. Or as a slave loves hard work because he doesn't love the work that he's doing. It's menial labor, but he loves it because he's doing that instead of getting a beating instead. He says, no, obedience, in order to be true obedience, must be loved as the market man loves gain, as a sick man loves health, and as the captive loves liberty. When you really obey God, and it's the real right kind of obedience, what does the law itself says? The first command in the law is to love the Lord your God with all your heart, with all your soul, and with all your mind. And so you're doing what the law says, and you love the lawgiver. You love God. And so you love what he does for its own sake. I love this. God is giving me something. It's not bad, and I got to endure it because I don't want God to come down harshly on me. I love God. I love what he says. I want to do the right thing because it's right, not because I have to do it. And that's what true obedience. And Marshall's point is, you're completely locked out of that kind of obedience. That's why he puts it at the beginning of his book. You're completely locked out of that kind of obedience, except by faith, except by believing that God is gracious towards you in Christ. In fact, you're completely locked out of that kind of obedience, except by faith alone. Faith alone unlocks the door to that kind of obedience, so you can obey and love the obedience as you're doing it, like a market man loves gain, like a captive loves liberty, and etc. Imagine practicing gentleness begrudgingly, wishing you didn't have to, wishing that God's command were different that required you. What would that be like? Practicing gentleness, say, I hate this, I hate doing this, but I have to, because God wants me to do it, and he's bigger than I am. I can't fight against God, and so I have to be gentle. That's not obedience. That's not obedience. That's why the psalmist prays, incline my heart to your testimonies and not to selfish gain. And it's faith alone that can actually incline your heart to God's testimonies, because it inclines your heart to God and actually causes you to love him. That's done by faith alone. Hebrews chapter 11, verse 6 says this, and without faith it is impossible to please him. For he who comes to God must believe that he is, and that he is a rewarder of those who diligently seek him. So you can't please God unless you do it in faith. You must believe not only that God is, that he's sovereign, that he's God, and that you're not, but that he's good, that he's a rewarder with a totally outsized reward,
totally out of proportion kind of reward, more than you could ever imagine, that he's a rewarder of those who diligently seek him. And maybe you can hear something of the battle of faith at that. You got to diligently seek him. Diligently remind yourself that he is, and that he is a rewarder of those who have faith in him. This chapter I just read, it's the faith chapter. And so it mentions individuals. They would have been great illustrations at a different part of my message, how God uses individuals in the lives of nations or in the lives of churches. So it talks about all of these things that these individuals did. And the point is, they all did it by faith. That's where they won the battle. And they did a lot of hard things, but they all won the battle by faith. And so that's, it flows out of faith. What more shall I say, this chapter says, for time will fail me if I tell of Gideon, Barak, Samson, Jephthah, David, Samuel, and the prophets, who by faith conquered kingdoms, performed acts of righteousness, obtained promises, shut the mouths of lions, quenched the power of fire, escaped the edge of the sword, from weakness were made strong, became mighty in war, put armies to flight. Women received their dead by resurrection, and others were tortured, not accepting their release so that they might obtain a better resurrection. Others experienced mockings and scourgings, yes, also chains and imprisonment. They were stoned, they were sawn in two, they were tempted, they were put to death with the sword. They went about in sheepskins and goatskins, being destitute, afflicted, ill-treated, men of whom the world was not worthy, wandering in deserts, mountains, caves, and holes in the ground. And they all did it by faith. They all won the battle in how they think of God, thinking of God as gracious towards them according to his promise. And in that power, because they fought and won the battle of faith, they were able to do what God had before them and do acts of righteousness, acts of steadfastness, acts of gentleness, so on, and live in the way that God would have them to do. It's only faith in the gospel of Christ that can make you do this. It's only faith in the gospel of Christ that can make you live as a Christian. Each one has his own temptation. Each one has his own battle. No two are alike. But in this way, it's the same. It's the fight of faith. It's the fight of faith. So are you fighting? Are you fighting the battle of faith? In seeking to live as a Christian, are you fighting the battle, and are you fighting it where the battle rages, and that is in faith or doubting of God? So three aspects of the Christian life: it's running, it's fighting, and finally, I'll be shorter on this one, but I should do it this time, it's grasping. It's grasping. And so this is the final way in which he covers the responsibility of the Christian life. Back in our passage, fight the good fight of faith. And here's the next one. Take hold of the eternal life to which you were called, and you made good confession in the presence of many witnesses. He tells Timothy to take hold of eternal life. And in saying that, he's not saying to Timothy, you're not saved. You haven't grasped it yet, so you need to grasp eternal life. Timothy's already grasped it. He's saying, take a firmer hold on the eternal life that you've already grasped. You've grasped it already, grasp more of it. Grasp more of the life that is yours. That's a way of explaining the responsibility of the Christian life. In Dickens' book, A Tale of Two Cities, it starts out with a man who spent decades in a dungeon. It's been like being buried alive in a living tomb, and now he's been released. And so there's a message that goes out, this cryptic coded message that goes out to his friends, and it simply says, recalled to life. And they know what it means, that he's been released from prison. That's us. That's the Christian. We've been recalled to life. And so when he starts talking about God's character, in the presence of whom we obey these things, in the next part of this passage, he's going to talk about charging in the presence of God, who gives life to all things. He's the life giver, or who alone possesses immortality. The one who said, I am the resurrection and the life. Or that the devil came to steal, kill, and destroy, but Christ came that his children might have life, and have it abundantly. In other words, have life enough for themselves and to overflow to others as well. And so when Paul is pressing the responsibilities of the Christian life, he says it's a pursuit, he says it's a fight, and then he says it's a grasping hold of life. You've grasped hold of life, Timothy, take it. It's yours. Take more of it. You can't be too greedy in taking hold of the life that comes from Christ, because it overflows to others anyway. And so he says, take hold of life. So you can think of giving a command or a charge to a martyr, a
Christian martyr on the night before their death. And you could say any of these things to them. You could say, pursue righteousness, godliness, faith, love, perseverance, and gentleness. Or you could say, fight the good fight of faith. But you might say to them him this one, take hold of eternal life. As he's there in the prison, thinking of laying his life down to the Lord. Or to the Christian who's struggling with sin, you could say any of these, pursue righteousness, pursue obedience, pursue love, pursue perseverance, and gentleness. Or you could say, fight the good fight of faith. Or you could say to them, and you could say to yourself at that moment, take hold of life. Take hold of the life that belongs to you. And that life, as the Lord Jesus said, is fellowship. It's knowing God and knowing Christ Jesus, his son. Take hold of the eternal life. And what comes next is really just reminding Timothy that it's his to take hold of. Take hold of the eternal life to which you were called. And that refers to God's effectual calling. It's the same God who called light out of darkness just by the sound of his voice that called us to eternal life. And so it accomplishes what it calls for. Take hold of the eternal life to which you were called and to which you made the good confession in the presence of many witnesses. The word confession, and I'm wrapping up here, I promise. But the word confession, it means to say the same thing as God. To say the same thing as God. And you'd hear that in the word in Greek. It's homo legeo, something like that. Homo is the same, and legeo, like logos, is to say. It's a word. And you can hear that in the English word confess. Con is with, and fess, I think, is to speak, to say the same thing. So to confess is to say the same thing as God says about sin. That's how we usually use it. But also to say the same thing that God says about Christ, or the same thing that God says that you're forgiven from your sins. Or the same thing that God says that he's given you eternal life and he's given it to you by your grace. So he reminds Timothy, God has called you to eternal life and you've made a good confession about it in the presence of many witnesses. When did Timothy do that? Well, there's two options. His baptism, maybe that's where he made a good confession in the presence of many witnesses, or his ordination to the ministry of the gospel of Christ. And commentators go different ways. In that his ordination is mentioned in a number of places in Scripture. His baptism is not. Both of those would be public, a place where he makes a confession that because of Christ he has eternal life, and he does it in the presence of many witnesses. One commentator finally said, well, maybe it's both. So I like that better. Maybe it's his baptism and his ordination where he made the good confession in many before many witnesses. But he's reminding him, Timothy, you've publicly said the same thing that God has said about you. And that is that you've been given eternal life in Christ. When I do baptisms, I tell people, okay, I'm going to ask you a question. And the answer is yes. I tell them that because sometimes it's at family camp, they're cold. So I kind of make it easy. I've talked to them already beforehand. But there's a confession. There's a verbal testimony that goes with baptism. Sometimes for some people, they encourage people to give their whole testimony when they are baptized. It involves a confession. Acts 22:16, Paul talks about his own baptism, where he was told, be baptized, washing away your sins, calling on the name of the Lord. So there's a confession that goes with it. The Ethiopian eunuch was saved while Philip was reading the book of Isaiah to him, and they come to a little lake or a little pond besides the way, and the man says, what prevents me from being baptized? And there's a confession that goes with it. Philip said, if you believe with all your heart, you may. And he answered and said, I believe that Jesus Christ is the Son of God. That's a confession. He's saying the same thing about God. Romans chapter 10 and verse 9 says this, that if you confess with your mouth Jesus is Lord and believe in your heart that God raised him from the dead, you will be saved. Peter made a great confession. The Lord said, who do you say that I am? And Peter said, you are the Christ, the Son of the living God. Christ himself made a good confession. That's going to come later in our passage before Pontius Pilate, probably referring to the first thing that Pilate said to him, are you the King of the Jews? And Christ confessed. He did not deny. He said, it is as you say. He confessed the same thing as God about them. So there's actually, it's a great study of the different confessions in the Bible, and there's quite a few of them. There's more than I've mentioned. Basic confession is Christ is Lord. Christ is Lord, and he's Lord in such a way
as to save sinners. He's Lord in such a way as to give life to the dead. Like in this Romans 10 passage, it's to confess Jesus is Lord and that he's risen from the dead. And so he's Lord in such a way as to save. He has authority to save. And so all these confessions are sort of shorthand for that. There's no formula. It has to be the same way every time. But they're all shorthand for that. Christ is who he says he is. And because of that, I have eternal life. That's what Timothy confessed at his baptism. That's what Timothy confessed more or less at his ordination. He did it in the presence of many witnesses. And Paul's point is what you confessed on earth is what matches in heaven. That's what God confessed about you. That's what God said about you because you've been called to life. It's yours, so take hold of it. Grasp hold of it and take it to yourself. That's the responsibility. That's one way, one camera angle on looking at the responsibility of the Christian life. So to summarize, I'll be done with this. If you're running the Christian life, keep going. Keep going. Running away from what springs from the false gospel, the ugly things that spring from the false gospel, like envy, false suspicions, greed. Pursuing the things that come from the true gospel, like love, like steadfastness, like gentleness, like righteousness, like godliness. If you've grasped hold of life, grasp it more. It's yours. Take it in to yourself. He's called you to that life in a way that can't be denied. You've confessed it in a way that matches what he's called you to. It's yours. And so take hold of that life. And if you're fighting in the Christian life, keep fighting and make sure you're fighting where the battle rages the hottest. That's a little phrase that was used in the message that Uriah the Hittite was to carry for his own death. It's a horrible story. And he carried this message that said, put Uriah in the hottest part of the battle and then withdraw from him so that he'll die. And so I'm not taking those terrible parallels. Other than this, faith is the hottest part of the battle. The whole battle is a fight of faith. So keep on fighting, meaning keep on trusting that God is more gracious to you than you could ever imagine. Because of that, obeying his laws is not duty, it is delight. This amounts to a charge to Timothy. It amounts to a charge to you, a final culminating charge to live the Christian life, to live the Christian life, to obey the Lord. It's a solemn charge. It's a charge that's given in the presence of God. And so next time, come back next Sunday and we'll talk about what it is about God, the one true God, the God who exists, that enables you to do this. As you obey these charges near to him, in his presence and walking with him. Let's pray. Dear Father, we thank you that you are gracious to us, more gracious to us than we could ever imagine. And we thank you that this equips us for battle, to do the battle of the Christian life. Thank you that it equips us to pursue, to chase the virtues of what it means to be a Christian and to catch up, to actually find what we are pursuing and to grow in all of these things. And we thank you that you've given us eternal life. And then you've told us to take more of it in. So we pray that we might abide in Christ and then bear fruit for Christ that lasts for all eternity. And it's in his name that we pray. Amen.

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We trust that the Spirit of God has spoken to your heart through the preaching of the Word. There is nothing more important than hearing the Word of God and coming by grace to trust in Jesus Christ as Savior and Lord. If this program has brought spiritual blessing and encouragement to your life, we invite you to join with us each week at this same time for the Trinity Bible Hour.

0: 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To reach Trinity Bible Church, drive north from Sandy Boulevard on 148th Avenue, approximately 5 blocks to Whitaker Way, then turn left. The church and ample parking are on the right at the end of the street. If you would like further information regarding the ministry of Trinity Bible Church, please phone the church office at 503-255-0357 or write the church office at Post Office Box 16732, Portland, Oregon 97292. 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
2: Clouds will be on the increase today with highs in the upper 60s and a light wind. Cloudy tonight with rain moving in after midnight, the low 50. Cloudy with periods of rain on Monday, highs in the lower 60s. More rain Monday night, the low near 50. I'm meteorologist Matthew Harding on KPDQ.
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0: Well, thank you so much for joining us on this Sunday afternoon. It is 5 o'clock, and the following is sponsored by Purity Products.
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3: 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I'm Jason Kamm, and we have a very important show on a very sensitive health topic planned for you today. But let me begin by asking you three very key questions. First, are you or someone you love dealing with a weak or leaky bladder? Does the urge to go to the bathroom sometimes wake you at night? And lastly, does a leaky bladder keep you from doing the things that you love to do? Well, if you or maybe a family member answered yes to any of these questions, then you will want to hear about Purity Products' patented, clinically tested, evidence-based nutritional supplement for helping to strengthen your bladder and reduce the urge to frequently rush to the bathroom. It is a huge breakthrough. Here to tell us all about it is Sherry Torkos. Sherry is a pharmacist and longtime nutritional advisor to Purity Products. She's also written 18 books, including books on natural medicine, women's health, men's health, and a whole variety of nutritional issues. Sherry, welcome to Purity Health Radio.
4: Hey there, Jason. Yeah, so thanks so much for having me on the program. And this is such an important issue. Bladder leakage, bladder weakness, this is a very common issue.
3: Yeah.
4: In fact, according to the statistics, over 33 million Americans suffer with a weak